0: off scrubbing and all those other very glamorous farm chores. They're mine. Well, they're ours. My husband, who I playfully call Farmer Bob, will not let me muck alone. Anyway, I figured I had two choices. I could be bummed about all the extra work, or I could use the change to learn something fun. So this summer, I learned to drive Farmer Bob's tractor. Oh, yes, I did. And I'm not talking about the cute little John Deere we used to mow the lawn. I mean the great big utility tractor. As it turns out, some change can actually be fun. But of course, not all of it is. Some change feels less like climbing onto a tractor and a whole lot more like having the ground shift underneath your feet. That happens when a child leaves home or a friendship changes. Your health takes an unexpected turn, or a season you loved comes to an end. We don't always get to choose the changes that come into our lives, but we do get to choose how we face them and who we face it with. Because let me tell you something I've learned. When life changes, God doesn't. I'm your host, Dana Gresh. You're listening to Revive Our Hearts Weekend. When I think about looking to Jesus in the midst of change, I can't help but remember the words of my sweet friend, Erin Davis. The things she said on the very last episode of Grounded. Now, if you're not familiar, Grounded was this weekly video cast hosted by me, Erin, and our friend, Portia Collins. Back in 2024, God was leading us into new seasons as hosts. And well, that meant saying goodbye to this weekly video cast that we love so much. And as we closed out our final episode, Erin encouraged us with truth from God's word about change. And here's what she wanted our listeners to know.
1: Change is constant. So is God. Isn't that a comforting thought? As soon as we finish recording this episode of Grounded, I will turn off the lights and cameras I used to record Grounded. I will celebrate the gifts and sacrifices of the Grounded team who I have had the joy of serving beside week after week, month after month, year after year for over 200 episodes. I will close my laptop. I will flip off the light switch in my little studio slash office, and I will head into a brand new season of life. One that I am sure the Lord has ordained for me, so sure. But that doesn't mean that it isn't filled with countless unknowns. But I am not afraid. I am not anxious about tomorrow or the day after that or the day after that. Because you see, Grounded is not a podcast. It is a reality for those of us who live our lives on the granite foundation of Jesus. I want to talk about Jesus. And you've heard that over and over from our team. That's what Grounded's always been about. And that is what Grounded is about as we make this transition. Jesus told us, of course, that we could build our lives on him and be safe. Listen to Matthew 7, 24 through 27. Jesus' words here, of course. Everyone then who hears these words of mine and does them will be like a wise man who built his house on the rock. And the rain fell, and the floods came, and the winds blew and beat on that house, but it did not fall because it had been founded on the rock. And everyone who hears these words of mine and does not do them will be like a foolish man who built his house on the sand. And the rain fell, and the floods came, and the winds blew and beat against the house, and it fell, and great was the fall of it. You know, there's many parts of the world for which rain is a season. I'll talk about this is our rainy season. There are parts of the world where even floods are a season. There are parts of the world where windiness increases for a season. And by God's meticulous and sometimes mysterious design, those seasons of intensity are necessary for the coming seasons of abundance. But if your house is not built on the rock, any change of season will upend you. And here's why. Because it will expose that your life was built on predictability, that your life was built on the false sense that you are in control, and woo, is that shifting sand, every bit of it. And it could never hold you up. So if changes in your life have exposed that you are on a foundation of sand, it's actually a tremendous

0: stoic, not because we are blind to what's happening around us, but we are unshakably calm in every season, in the midst of every change, because of who our life is built on. I can endure this changing season, but I'm not going to fall. I can endure this hard thing, but I'm not going to fall. I might feel like I'm in a free fall, but I'm not. I'm not going to fall. Why? Because my life is founded, grounded on the rock. And the rock is not a place. The rock is not a circumstance. Listen to Psalm 18:2. The Lord is my rock and my fortress. I want to like beat on something because this is so important. And my deliverer, my God, my rock in whom I take refuge, my shield and the horn of my salvation, my stronghold. Your body's going to change. You already know that. Your job's going to change. Your family is going to change. And I think probably for all of us, our families change in ways that we don't like. Our world is changing in ways none of us feel good about. But Jesus Christ is the same yesterday, today, and forever. And because Jesus Christ is the same yesterday, today, and forever, his goodness and his mercy will dog us all the way to glory. And his gifts are going to remain constant. You can bank on it. You can count on it. You can set your feet on the rock and be confident that your hope will not be put to shame, because hope is not a place either. Hope is not an idea. Hope is not a platitude. Hope is a person, and we can build our life on him. And Jesus's character will remain constant. He cannot change. Not only will he cannot. Jesus's love will remain constant. It doesn't go up or down based on your circumstances. It's everlasting. From before he poured the foundations of the world, he loves you. He always has. He always will. His will remain constant. His will is for you to know him and love him and share him with others. Jesus is your source of hope and perspective, not the Grounded podcast. All other ground is sinking sand.
1: Amen. I always love hearing from Aaron. And that day, it was kind of extra special. Change is hard. It's emotional, but it cannot separate you from the love of Christ, who never changes. As Aaron put it, his goodness and mercy will dog you all the way to glory. Don't you love that thought? Our good shepherd is chasing after you relentlessly. He'll never let you go. Where do we find this good shepherd? Where do we experience his comfort in the midst of change? Well, if you've been around Revive Our Hearts for long, you know the answer. It's in his word. In seasons of transition, our spiritual rhythms, well, they often undergo some changes too. And that's something I got to unpack at a recent True Woman conference with a lovely panel of speakers. Let's hear what Amanda Cassian, Emily Jensen, and Gretchen Saffels have to say about making space for Scripture, whatever your life looks like today. I'm going to start with you, Amanda. Talk to your younger self. You're busy, you're stressed out. I don't know, you're in college, you're a single something. Why does it matter that you overcome the busyness to be in the Word, and how do you do it?
2: You know, Dana asked me this like 2 seconds before we came up here. So my mind has been swirling, and I've been picturing 20-something Amanda. And what I would encourage 20-something Amanda is just to remain consistent and congruent to what you believe. And if I know that God's word is the bread of life, if I know that if I seek him with all of my heart, that I will find him, then that is the source of life that I need to be clinging to. And being close to 40 now, I have seen the riches of my prayer time and my time with God because I have a prayer journal. And it was in my teens that I started, and I've seen the faithfulness of God. And just the fact that I was able, by God's grace, to continually meet with him and prioritize that has been so sweet

0: to read back on those pages and to see his faithfulness throughout.
1: Beautiful. So journaling might be a really good tip to slow you down from your busyness. Emily, let's talk about career women for a moment, because you've just made a pretty bold career move and said no or pushed pause on a very successful Risen Motherhood ministry. How does that enable you to maintain your time in the Word and shepherd your family as they do?
2: Yeah. Well, I think for all of us, one of the hardest places to have character and reflect the person and work of Christ is at home. It doesn't sound like it, but it is easy to get up here and put on makeup and get your hair done and look and sound really holy and put together like we have all this great advice. But do you know where my character really comes out? It's at the dinner table with my kids. It's when we're running late and they can't find their football cleats, and I have a moment where I have to decide how I'm going to respond. It's how I'm training them. And it's my personal time with Jesus. I know, Gretchen, over the years, you've reminded me of that private devotion is more important, and that's what fuels any other ministry that we do. And so I think that keeping that time in the Word with the Lord is so important, and it's so, so sweet and dear to me.
1: So is it fair to say that sometimes your no in your career is your yes to your family and the Word and the Lord?
2: Amen.
1: Yeah. Let's talk about family, those littles. What would you, Gretchen, say is an important way to maintain your time in the Word in the chaos of the littles?
3: I will say that one thing I have to do is to redirect my gaze to Jesus first thing in the morning. Now, I had to let go of all my unrealistic expectations, because as my kids grew, it seemed like even if I inched up the time I would wake up, they knew. The Lord has shown me that I can invite them in. I want them to see a mom that delights in the Lord, that loves his Word. And even though in that moment, I may not actually read anything, maybe I can read aloud with them, but they're seeing that. And it's also training my own heart. I still need to open God's Word.
4: Such good advice from these dear sisters in ministry. And oh, I love them and their love for Scripture. The True Woman Conference is all about beholding Jesus in his Word and remembering the gospel together. When we do, our circumstances might not change, but we will change. And that's the best kind of transformation, isn't it? The kind that happens in us by the power of the Holy Spirit. A young woman named Brooke experienced this kind of transformation at a past True Woman Conference, as Johnny Erickson taught us, saying a well-loved hymn, and she hasn't been the same since. We're closing today by hearing her story.
5: I grew up with two brothers and two sisters, my parents.
6: This is Brooke Boyer.
5: I was always really well-loved, and it was a Christian family. When I was about eight, I was sexually abused for about a year or so. It wasn't until I was probably about 14 where I started comprehending what actually really happened and understanding how wrong that all was. That was just kind of, I wondered where God was during that time, and I just became really angry with God. And
7: we didn't realize as her parents that it was so deep inside her. My name's Margaret Yost. I'm from Troy, Ohio.
5: My heart was just really, I was really angry, and I was very bitter. And so I turned to going to parties and drugs and guys, anything I could get my hands on to prove to anybody and everybody just how much I hated God.
6: Not surprisingly, Brooke's bitterness and rebellion toward God hardened her into a morose 18-year-old. That was in 2012. Something else happened that same year.
5: My mom invited me to True Woman, 2012.
7: I was just hoping God would reach down and smack her upside the head, and that would be that. And at that time in her life, I knew it was actually safer for her to, like, be with people that I trusted rather than nobody at home to be accountable to. And so that was kind of part of it, too.
8: Well, Brooke hadn't told her mother the whole truth. There were other motives, too.
5: Yes, there was a guy here who I had been talking to. He was a childhood friend who said he would meet up with me when I was here. And so that was probably my main reason for coming, was to meet up with him.
8: The conference started on a Thursday evening. This is Bob Lapine, who served as our MC for the conference.
9: I want you to know that you have been prayed for by name as a part of this event.
8: And that's a true statement. Brooke had been prayed for even before she and her mom showed up. We didn't know what was going on in her life, but we know the one who does know everything. Every True Woman conference is bathed in prayer, before, after, and during.
10: So we're going to pray together as we begin. And
5: everybody was praying, and it was just, it was really weird to me. And, you know, I grew up with praying in my family, but it was just kind of like, it seemed kind of ridiculous to me.
11: Back to him from hearts of love. I'm going to ask you to do this. Turn and find three or four other ladies. Maybe the easiest way is just to turn.
5: The person that was speaking wanted us to divide in like groups of three or four and pray together about different topics. So there was two ladies to my left, and I had no idea who they were. It was my turn to pray, and I just told them, I don't pray. I don't believe in God. It's not my thing. And they said, okay, that's fine. And they said, well, can we pray for you? And I said, if it made them feel better, sure, go ahead.
7: She wasn't sitting with our group at the time, so I didn't realize till afterwards about the two women who had prayed for her.
5: I don't remember anything that was said. I do remember running into them later, and they remembered who I was, and they said, just so you know, our whole church is praying for you. And that really hit me, because I was like, wow, that's crazy.
8: Then, during the day on Friday, Brooke rendezvoused with her friend.
5: I did. I ended up sneaking out during one of the sessions and seeing him.
8: Two of Brooke's roommates at the hotel had some concerns, so they approached Margaret.
7: And that's how we became aware of her meeting with this boy that we weren't approving of at all.
5: And my mom actually ended up finding out about it, and she wasn't too happy about that.
7: I took her aside to one of the tables in the hall outside the conference, and we talked for a while, and then both of us just ended up sitting there crying for a while.
5: I loved my parents. I never wanted to hurt them. Even though I was living my life the way I was, I never wanted to see my mom hurt, and to see her crying and for her to tell me that she was really disappointed in what I did, it really hit me that I'm really messing up some stuff, and so that was probably the first part that got to me.
8: By the time the Friday evening session started, Brooke's emotions were all over the place.
5: I was crying because my mom was crying, and I was just saying, I don't want to be here.
7: I told Brooke that she had to sit with me, and so we were just sitting there side by side.
12: And then we are so thrilled this year to have with us live and in person, Johnny Erickson Tata.
5: I wasn't really listening, but then Johnny Erickson Tata got on stage, and she sang Amazing Grace.
13: Amazing Grace, how sweet.
5: That just kind of hit me. Somebody who went through so much, you know, had so much happen to her, and yet she still believed that God loved her.
13: A wretch like me.
5: That just really hit me, and I just said, God, I can't do this anymore. I'm so empty, and I have such this heavy weight on me, and I just need you, and come save me. I once was lost, but now I'm found, was blind, but now I see.
13: I once was lost, but now I'm found.
5: I wanted to see.
13: I was so blind, but now I see.
7: And I had my True Woman notebook on my lap. I was taking some notes, and Brooke took my notebook out of my lap and wrote on the corner of it and gave it back to me. And I looked down and read it, and it said, "I once was blind, but now I see." And she said, "I love you, Mom." So I just took her right out, and we went to the prayer room and prayed together, and she submitted to Christ, and I'll never forget it.
14: When I met Brooke a few moments ago, she shared her story briefly with me and talked about having been abused, the struggles, the questions, mainly the questions, why would God allow me to have to go through something like that? And as soon as she said that, tears welled in my eyes, because even after 47 years, the pain of those questions, it's so real, it's so current. You can identify with people who question God as to why so much pain in their lives. But yet, through the tears, we both smiled at one another because we could definitely testify of God's faithfulness, His overwhelming grace, His support, His sustaining strength every single day, and the joy of knowing Him far outweighs the urgency of questions. I could see that in her eyes, that the questions now are really not the point. The point is, she's found the answer, and Jesus is enough. He's the answer.
5: For the first time in forever, I just felt like I could breathe. I just felt like this weight was lifted off my chest, and it was just like I could finally breathe.
7: His grace is so magnificent, we can't even comprehend it, that He can just reach down and take someone that was totally running the wrong way and just snatch her up and point her to Christ.
4: 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Well, today we've been looking to Jesus in the midst of change. And next weekend, we're looking to Jesus in the midst of shame. When our sin feels too great a burden to bear, we have a burden-bearing Savior. And I can't wait to spend our time talking about Him. Now, in the meantime, I hope you'll enjoy a sweet Lord's Day with your local church this weekend. Thanks for listening today. I'm Dana Gresh. We will see you next time for Revive Our Hearts Weekend. 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
15: 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I'm Dodd Morris. For some people, they think the idea of God judging the world might be something out of science fiction. But the fact is, God will judge the world. And it begs the question, then, are you prepared? Chance to consider that next. John MacArthur with Grace to You is on the way next from The Word to Life on Moody Radio.
16: Most of us have a favorite quote or two. What's yours? If I could do it all over again. Christian leaders share the most important lessons of their lives. Nancy DeMoss Wolgemuth is the host of Revive Our Hearts. She also collects quotes. In fact, she admits,
8: I have lots of favorite quotes. I'm a big collector of quotes. And in fact, on Twitter, I mostly quote old dead guys. That's live a lot in those quotes. But I have one that's maybe especially meaningful to me. It's on a little paperweight that my dad had on his desk and that I got after he went to be with the Lord. It's just a couplet. I don't even know who originally said it, but it's familiar to many of us, and it was so important to him and has become very important to me. Only one life, 'twill soon be past. Only what's done for Christ will last.
16: Thoughts from Nancy DeMoss Wohlgemuth. We asked author and conference speaker Joe Stoll if he has any favorite quotes.
17: I've had people give me a lot of great advice and have read great quotes, but one that continues to stick with me that I often say to people, that I tell my grandkids, especially one of the grandsons that I mentor and like to put it into sermons, especially chapel sermons when I'm speaking to our students, is that our lives are not made by the dreams we dream, but by the choices that we make. I think that is so true, and it is so pivotal for us.
16: A sobering quote, author and conference speaker Dr. Joe Stoll. 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
23: Jesus said 3 times in Matthew 6, the Father who sees in secret will reward you openly. Our inmost secrets may be hidden from human judgment. They are not hidden from God. And we will be judged for our motives. You either do what you do for the glory of God or you do it for the glory of man.
24: Welcome to Grace to You Weekend with the Bible teaching of John MacArthur. I'm your host, Phil Johnson. A great preacher once said, I feel that if God should smite me now to the lowest hell, I should only have what I justly deserve.
0: Well, that's true for all of us. We all deserve God's wrath, and yet he promises to pardon those who place their faith in his Son, Jesus Christ. But that leads to an important question. What about those who never get the opportunity to hear the good news of Christ? Is it fair to condemn people like that? Consider that as John MacArthur continues his study, Without Excuse. And here's John with today's lesson.
23: Let's look at the Word of God together in Romans chapter 2. We want to continue our examination of the principles of judgment as they appear in the first 16 verses of this chapter. Verse 14. For when the heathen, or pagan, Gentiles, ethne, who have not the law, that is the written law now, keep that in mind, the written law, they don't have that. When they do by nature the things contained in the law, these having not the law are a law unto themselves, who show the work of the law written in their hearts, their conscience also bearing witness, and their thoughts the meanwhile accusing or else excusing one another. Now, what is he saying? He's saying simply this. You do not have to have the written law to be responsible. For you have a law within you, manifest in your behavior, manifest in your conscience, and manifest in your thinking patterns. There are four great reasons why the heathen are lost. Here they come. Reason number one, creation. Creation. Go back to chapter 1, and we'll pick up a thought from verse 18. The wrath of God is revealed from heaven against all ungodliness and all unrighteousness of men. Now, you see, it is not just the religious men. It is not just the people with the law of God. It is all men, all men, all men. The wrath of God is revealed against all of the ungodliness and all of the unrighteousness of all men, whether they had the written law or not. Why? Because they hold the truth. How do they hold the truth? Verse 19, that which may be known about God is manifest in them. How is it manifest in them? Well, God has shown it unto them. Well, how did he show it unto them? For the invisible things of him from the what? Creation of the world are clearly seen, so that they are without excuse. So from chapter 1, we learn the first reason why the heathen are lost. Creation. First, they're lost because of creation. Secondly, because of conduct. For when the heathen, who have not the law, do by nature or do naturally the things contained in the law, these, though they don't have the law, become a law unto themselves. In other words, they don't have an outside law, but they have an internal law that makes them a law unto themselves, and it is manifest in their conduct. Now, when the heathen do by nature the things contained in the law, indicates that it does occur when they do it, and it is a common occurrence. Pagans naturally do things that are written in God's law. Did you know that? Without ever reading God's law. Their conduct, listen to this now, their conduct proves they know what is right and wrong. Their conduct proves that there is available within them, residing in them, the law of God. Let's look at a third reason why the heathen are lost, and that is conscience. And this is part of that same concept in verse 14, but it's in verse 15. They not only reveal the work of the law within them by their conduct when they do naturally the things that are in, but they also reveal the law of God written in their hearts when their conscience functions in bearing testimony. There's a thought process in you that knows right and knows wrong and deals with you when you violate it. The heathen are lost because of creation, conduct, conscience. Fourth, the heathen are lost because of contemplation. Here's another indicator of the lostness of the heathen. Their thoughts are in the process of accusing or excusing one another. In other words, there is in us the capacity to contemplate or to reason and to determine that what someone does is right or wrong. Why do you think we have a punitive system in our society? Why do you think there are punitive systems in every society? Because men know what is right and wrong. They have the capacity in their minds to accuse or excuse. They know that's all right. We can excuse that, but not this. The heathen do that. The sum of it is this, people. Creation, conduct, conscience, contemplation. What they do, how they deal with the good and bad in their own life, and how they deal with it in the lives of others indicates that they know the law of God as written in them. Now, here is the most important thing I've said yet. The sum of it is this. If they live up to that much light, and they accept that much light, God will reveal to them the full light of Jesus Christ. I believe that with all my heart. You see, that's what it says in Acts 17. He is not far from us if we would feel after him. You see? If they would just take what they have and accept that. John 7:17, mark it down. If any man wills to do my Father's will, he shall know of the teaching. If the willing heart is there, he'll know. A man by the name of Augustus Marway, he is proof positive of this, and I have his testimony, and I'm just going to read a few excerpts from it. This man lived in a village involved in tribal wars, never put a stitch of clothes on his body till he was 14, in a most aboriginal circumstance in Africa. And this is his own testimony. I resented it whenever strangers passing through the village were invited to our house. At first, mother allowed me and my two brothers to eat with the guests, but I made a pig of myself, stuffing my mouth with handfuls of rice and grabbing another handful before I could even swallow what I had. Mother was ashamed of me. She wouldn't let me eat with the guests after that. I would just sit and glare at the visitors, making them feel uncomfortable until they would invite me to the table. From then on, mother made me sit outside the house until the guests had finished eating. I don't know what made me so incorrigible. In fact, the whole village asked the question, "What's the matter with that son of Marwi?" they would ask, and my poor parents were at their wits' end. Even though I loved my mother dearly, I found myself doing terrible things. I can remember seeing her sitting on a bench outside the house and impulsively picking up a stick to throw at her legs. I missed her and struck a little child, hurting him badly. At times like that, the villagers would join my parents in meting out a punishment. That time, they held me down on the ground by my legs and my arms while they poured a bowl of hot pepper soup down my nose. I nearly choked to death, and for hours afterward, my nose burned. There's a new one for you, Mom and Dad. If Campbell's only knew. Let me stop in this testimony for a moment. Why did that tribe of Aboriginal people who never heard about the true God, who never heard the gospel, never heard the name Jesus, why did they punish a young boy for throwing a stick and hurting a child? Why? Who told them that was wrong? Why did this young man feel guilty? He told us when he talked to our staff one day, he said, "My heart was broken every day because I love my mother and I knew she was ashamed of me, but I couldn't correct my behavior." Why did he feel that way? Where did he get to feel that guilt? Where did that come from? And why was his mother ashamed of him? Who told her what the standard was? He goes on, "I couldn't understand myself. After one of those episodes, I would go off into the forest and pound my head against a tree crying, 'What's wrong with me? I should kill myself.' I hated being the white sheep of the family." All depends on your perspective. He says, "But when one day when I was about 12 years old, a boy returned to our village from the coast where he had been visiting his father." By the way, that was a long, long, long journey by foot. "None of us younger ones had ever seen the ocean. So we crowded around him to hear all about it. It was as though he had been to the moon and back. Enjoying the acclaim, he kept us spellbound with his experiences as he recounted the strange things he saw. Among other things, he told us about how some people on the coast met together in a house on Sundays, and they sang and stayed a long time. He couldn't figure out what they were doing, and finally his curiosity got the better of him, so he asked one of the villagers, 'What are you doing there for such a long time?' They told him they were praying to God, the God who created everything, and they said they believed he heard their prayers. I had never heard anything like this. A God who hears your prayers? It excited me, and I wanted to pray to God too. I asked the boy to meet me on Sunday, since that's the day they met in that house, and we would go someplace outside the village, and he could tell me how to pray. But he wasn't interested. Disappointed, I decided the next Sunday to try it by myself. I went to a hut that my cousin was still building, and with no one around, I tried to pray for the first time. I had never heard anyone pray, but I decided I would just talk to this God like he was my father. I can't explain what happened, but it was an exciting experience. I wanted to know more about this God, but there was no one in our village who knew anything about him. So for 2 years, I kept praying by myself on Sundays and hoping that someday someone would come along who could tell me about him." You see? Now, he lived up to the light he had, didn't he? He followed that light. About this time, the government started building a motor road to prepare for the new invention called the automobile. And along with many of my relatives, we spent 2 weeks a month for the next 2 years building the road under terrible working conditions. Then I went back to Sador, where I had been born, to stay with my cousin. When I reached Sador, I made the most wonderful discovery of my entire life. For in Sador, there was a house where people met to pray to the God who created the world. How excited I was! I could hardly wait for Sunday. All night I lay on my mat waiting for that bell that my cousin said would ring and call us to that house. That morning I sat in the back. I listened to a man tell about God. For the first time in my life, I found he was far more wonderful than I had ever imagined. The preacher said that God loved the world so much that he sent his only son named Jesus to take away my sins. I wondered if he knew how terrible I was. I wonder if he knew the awful things I had done back in my village. But the preacher said no matter what I had done, God would forgive me and make my heart clean. Listen to this next statement. I knew it was all true. How do you know that? How did he know that was true? You say, well, he went to the counseling room. He gave him a sheet on apologetics. How did he know that was true? He was following the light God had given him, and that was the next logical step, and his heart was a prepared heart. Hadn't this God heard my prayers when I talked to him and asked him to help me? Hadn't he sent me here to Sador when I didn't even know he had one of his houses here? I gave my heart to God that morning, and it was nice to know he had a son, too. He was really a father, just like I had been praying to. You know what happened to that man? That man became the most significant man in the nation of Liberia in our day in founding and building churches. Do you get the picture? You see, the very fact that that could occur proves the heathen have the knowledge if they'll live up to it. God will be fair. No favorites. But each is responsible for the light he has. Finally, there is a sixth principle of judgment I'm just going to mention. God judges by knowledge, by truth, by guilt, by deeds, by impartiality, and sixthly, by motives. There's another dimension, and these all interface and overlap. They're not as distinct as I've made them in the outline. But they are elements of the act of judgment. God will judge on the basis not only of what a man's deeds are, but what his reasons were. Because you can falsify the deed, but you can't falsify the motive, right? And so verse 16 says, in the day when God shall judge the what? Secrets of men. Judgment, you see, will finally reach down into the secret place of motives. Of motives. Our inmost secrets may be hidden from human judgment. They are not hidden from God. And we will be judged for our motives. You either do what you do for the glory of God or you do it for the glory of man. And it all comes to this, people. It'll all be determined, verse 16, in the day, what day? The day when God shall judge. What day is that? The day when he judges by Jesus Christ. The final day, the ultimate day, the great white throne, when all judgment is committed unto Christ. In that glorious, climactic, culminating day when the Lord Jesus Christ judges, all these criteria will be put to use.
24: 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John's current study is called Without Excuse. Well, I suppose that much of the world either rejects the notion that God judges people, or they believe he's a cruel and unfair judge. Either way, they miss the mark. And that leaves us then with an important responsibility, one that John talked about in studio some years ago. In fact, let's listen to what he had to say.
1: We are responsible for warning people that they're without excuse before God. That they're not going to be able to say to God on the day of judgment, well, I didn't have enough information. Well, my circumstances turned me the other way. Well, I didn't have a good presentation of Christ. Or, well, the church that I attended had a lot of problems. Well, it was full of hypocrites. On and on and on and on. You know, part of evangelism is just whacking down all the weeds of people's excuses to sort of strip them bare and expose them for who they are. This isn't cruel. This is the kindest thing that the evangelist can do, because people are born to excuse their behavior. I mean, they do that as part of their fallenness, part of their corruption. The dominant human sin is pride. And pride goes along with self-preservation, self-protection, self-exaltation, self-justification, all those things. So when you go to the sinner, it's very difficult for the sinner, any sinner, to be honest about his sin or her sin. Bringing people to the point where they have no excuses left, very important. And of course, that's what we're looking at out of Romans chapter 2. We're trying to communicate that you are without excuse before God for your sin and unbelief. This has really been an important study. It is available. 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
15: 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I'm Dodd Morris. 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Dr. Drew Dickens has been talking about that recently on Carl and Crew, your Moody Radio morning show. Well, John MacArthur has a salvation survey, and you can hear more about that tomorrow night, 9 Eastern, 8 Central, here from Moody Radio.
2: Hi, this is Dave Short with Teachers Who Pray. Consider this. William Temple, Archbishop of Canterbury, once said, "The church is the only society on earth that exists for its non-members." 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People who need hope, encouragement, and they need the good news of Jesus. The church was never meant just to gather. 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And how can you reflect Jesus to them? This is Dave Short with Teachers Who Pray. 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
22: 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May I suggest to you that that is our society in microcosm? People depend on science and technology to provide painless and instant solutions to almost every problem. They have no idea about what it means to endure. That wasn't how the Apostle Paul lived. He endured pain and trials throughout his life because he knew the physical was far less important and lasting than the spiritual. 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By setting your mind on the things above, not on things that are on the earth. You need to learn to endure because it's the problems that produce the spiritual growth. So become a portrait of grace by allowing the trials and sufferings the Lord brings to teach you obedience and faith and trust and look away from yourself and experience spiritual growth.
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1: What about you? Have you been wrecked by mercy like Matthew West has been singing about? 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I'm Dodd Morris. 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

0: like where it starts, you know, saying we all know what sin can do, but have you heard what grace can do? 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
5: 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You are the Lord, you alone. You have made heaven, the heaven of heavens, with all their host, the earth and all that is on it, the seas and all that is in them, and you preserve all of them, and the host of heaven worships you. That's Nehemiah 9:6, the Moody Radio verse of the week.

0: Have you ever complained to God when you felt overwhelmed? I think most of us have been there. And if circumstances improve, we feel relieved. But what if they don't? Today on Truth for Life Weekend, Alistair Begg explains how our reaction can be dramatically altered even when our circumstances remain unchanged.
1: I invite you to turn to the Old Testament with me to the prophecy of Habakkuk, and which you will find in between Nahum and Zephaniah. So let me read chapter 3 for us, a prayer of Habakkuk the prophet on Shigionoth. Lord, I have heard of your fame. I stand in awe of your deeds, O Lord. Renew them in our day, in our time, make them known in wrath, remember mercy. God came from Teman, the Holy One from Mount Paran. His glory covered the heavens and his praise filled the earth. His splendor was like the sunrise, rays flashed from his hand where his power was hidden. Plague went before him, pestilence followed his steps. He stood and shook the earth, he looked and made the nations tremble. The ancient mountains crumbled, and the age-old hills collapsed. His ways are eternal. I saw the tents of Cushan in distress, the dwellings of Midian in anguish. Were you angry with the rivers, O Lord? Was your wrath against the streams? Did you rage against the sea when you rode with your horses and your victorious chariots? You uncovered your bow. You called for many arrows. You split the earth with rivers. The mountains saw you and writhed. Torrents of water swept by. The deep roared and lifted its waves on high. Sun and moon stood still in the heavens at the glint of your flying arrows, at the lightning of your flashing spear. In wrath you strode through the earth, and in anger you threshed the nations. You came out to deliver your people, to save your anointed one. You crushed the leader of the land of wickedness. You stripped him from head to foot. With his own spear you pierced his head when his warriors stormed out to scatter us, gloating as though about to devour the wretched who were in hiding. You trampled the sea with your horses, churning the great waters. I heard, and my heart pounded, my lips quivered at the sound. Decay crept into my bones and my legs trembled. Yet I will wait patiently for the day of calamity to come on the nation invading us. Though the fig tree does not bud and there are no grapes on the vines, though the olive crop fails and the fields produce no food, though there are no sheep in the pen and no cattle in the stalls, yet I will rejoice in the Lord. I will be joyful in God my Savior. The sovereign Lord is my strength. He makes my feet like the feet of a deer. He enables me to go on the heights. For the director of music on my stringed instruments, thanks be to God for his word. Father, now we pray that in turning to your word, the Spirit of God will teach us and that we will be changed as a result of our encounter with you, the living God, through your written word, the Bible, as we pray in the name of your Son, Jesus. Amen. Life, by its very nature, is untidy. It constantly defies our attempts to control it. We are challenged by it on multiple levels, on virtually a daily basis. Physically, we are clearly not in charge, and silly if we think it to be other than that. Emotionally, we are often very quickly overwhelmed and find that things that we thought we had control over have unraveled before us, and we find ourselves in difficulty and often in sadness and chaos. Spiritually, by our nature without God, left to ourselves, we are confused. We are like those who are always learning and yet never able to come to a knowledge of the truth. And all of these circumstances and more besides are inevitably represented when a congregation of this size gathers as it does routinely on the first day of the week. And this congregation represents a whole variety of perspectives on life itself, on who God is, on what the Bible is. And I am not unaware of that when I speak Sunday by Sunday. But I want you to know, especially for those of you whose view of the world differs from this, that all of our study of the Bible starts from the position that the Bible is God's Word. That God, in His Word, has said exactly what He wants to say, and that He has said it in precisely the form that He wants it to be said. Some who are here today may doubt the very existence of God, and therefore would have no truck with the idea that the Bible is God's Word. Why would anybody be concerned about it, to study it, and to declare it as being authoritative? I recognize that. Some regard God either as a figment of their imagination or as of their own creation, a God who exists for them, not by whose power they exist. And they determine just what it is they believe, and not least of all about the Bible. And I recognize that some are in that position too. But we are starting from the position that the Bible is God's Word. That doesn't clean everything up. Some people think it does. Some people think that the reason that we would be prepared to affirm that is in order to remove the difficulties. But in actual fact, it introduces almost as many difficulties as it removes. For example, if our world is chaotic, haphazard, and devoid of meaning, then while we may be disappointed by the horrible events of life, we should simply take them in our stride. After all, what do we expect? There is no one in charge. There is no one responsible. No one has made anything. No one has appointed anything. It's all just unfolding before us. Interestingly, those who would affirm that kind of existence, when things go wrong, often immediately want to lay the blame at the feet of some God, real or imagined. A God in whom they say they do not believe, but yet whom they want to hold responsible for the earthquake in China, or for the tsunami, or for whatever else it might be. Why they say that? They're not even sure themselves. What the Bible says is that God has set eternity in their hearts, that they know of God by their very creation, and although they turn their back on God and they marshal arguments in order to make it possible for them to deny God, yet when the chips are down, He is once again reintroduced, not as a God to be praised, but as a God to be abused. For the believer in this God, the God and Father of our Lord Jesus Christ, we also have the challenge that comes as a result of affirming that God is all good and He is all powerful. And yet, we face disappointment, disease, chaos, heartache, and violence. And so people justifiably will ask the question, if this God of creation is all powerful and all good, then why are things the way they are? Such questions are not unusual. They come routinely, and they're found frequently in the Bible. And indeed, the prophecy of Habakkuk begins with two of those very questions. This little prophecy, about 600 or 700 years before Jesus, begins with Habakkuk bewailing the fact of injustice and violence, strife and conflict. The law of the land is paralyzed. The wicked seem to be winning out over those who are seeking to do the right thing. Not an uncommon set of circumstances, and yet all those years before. And his dilemma is the dilemma that emerges from a belief in God. And he is concerned about two things. One, God's timing. How long is this going to go on? And two, God's apparent tolerance of evil and of injustice. How long is this going to last, and why do you tolerate it? Again, I say to you, those are contemporary questions. The answer that God provides begins in verse 5 of chapter 1, and the answer that he gives presents an even bigger problem than the first one introduced by the prophet. Because what God says in response is that he is raising up a pagan people who will punish his people. So his people have been doing bad things,
2: And he's determined that he will raise up a nation that does really bad things to punish and to take care of those who are doing quite bad things. Oh, now Habakkuk has a double problem. The problem of his initial question and then the problem of God's answer. Well, God replies in chapter 2. And he says, well, the actual fact of the matter is that justice will inevitably prevail, that the earth will be filled with the glory of God, verse 14 of chapter 2, as the waters cover the sea. And as Habakkuk sits or stands in the beginning of chapter 2 in expectation, laying his requests like the psalmist before God, he's waiting to see what God will say. Interesting verbs, aren't they? You usually listen to hear what somebody will say. But here the prophet is listening to see what God will say. A reminder to us that actions in this instance speak louder than words as well. And in chapter 2, in this wonderful, poetic, challenging chapter, God says, don't you worry, the instrument that I am raising up to deal with problem number one, I will deal with and deal with properly as well. And so in coming to chapter 3, we notice, first of all, that the prophet reacts. The prophet reacts. If you take verse 2 and 3, you can see this initial reaction. Lord, I have heard of your fame. I stand in awe of your deeds, O Lord. Renew them in our day. In our time, make them known. In wrath, remember mercy. And we might want to add to that verse 16, where his reaction to the further statement that he himself is the bearer of is as described there. I heard, and my heart pounded, my lips quivered at the sound, decay kept into my bones, and my legs trembled. So what we discover is this, that the complaints with which he has begun, how long and why, are now replaced with awe and with wonder. And there in verse 2 of the chapter, you will see that he stands to attention, as it were, before the display of God's power. If you like, God provided his own firework display in verse 4. His splendor was like the sunrise. Rays flashed from his hand where his power was hidden. And immediately, instantaneously, Habakkuk finds that he stands, he rises to his feet in the display of God's majesty and power. If you've been at events where something of significance takes place, not just the singing or the playing of the national anthem, but if somebody does something spectacularly well, whether it is in a concert or someone playing a guitar or whatever it might be, and all of a sudden you discover that people all around the place just stand to their feet and they stand in awe and in wonder. Isn't it awesome that this person is able to do this? That's what they're saying by standing. And the prophet stands in awe of God's deeds. God, in his majesty, has brought him to his feet. But in verse 16, it is the same majesty and power of God that has floored him. Floored him. He not only rises to adore God's splendor, but he falls on his face before all that he has revealed of himself. And you will notice his heart pounds and his lips quiver and his feet give out. And we find him literally flattened by the devastating impact of God's might. You see, this is in direct contrast to the invented gods with which chapter 2 has closed. At the end of chapter 2, the pagan nation that was being used in order to punish God's people is described under the rubric of their pathetic and futile idolatry. And the prophet asks in verse 18, of what value is an idol since a man has carved it? Or an image that teaches lies? For he who makes it trusts in his own creation. He makes idols that cannot speak. Now just pause here for a moment and think this out. Because this is the issue of idolatry. The issue of idolatry is that it is not only futile, but it is foolish. It is eminently foolish. for people to say, well, no, I don't believe in the God of the Bible. I don't believe in a creator God. I don't believe in the God of Abraham and Isaac and of Jacob. But I'm not saying I don't believe in God. Well, all right. Well, then tell me what you are saying. And then they will say things like, well, I believe that God is a cosmic principle into which I plug. Or I believe that God is inside of myself. Or I believe that essentially, since I am part of humanity, since humanity is part of creation, since God himself is part of the creation that he made, then I am somehow or another part of God myself. So when you run up against it, when life is so horribly untidy, when the wheels fall off, when tragedy hits, when sickness beckons, when you stand before an open grave, to whom do you go? To the God of your own creation? I like to think of God as opposed to a God who stands outside of time, who has created the world and all that is in it. Who stands to attention before a block of wood? Who falls on the floor between an idol of my own invention? No, you see, the God of the Bible is a God who calls people to their feet, is a God who demands attention, is a God who, in the display of his sovereign power and majesty, causes men and women to put their hands over their mouths, brings them to their feet in adoration and in awe, and puts them down on the floor of their bedroom before the displays of his majesty and his power. Small wonder that when J.B. Phillips, our favorite paraphraser of the New Testament, wrote his book concerning men and women's view of God, the title of the book was, Your God is Too Small. You see, what Habakkuk is doing here in his very own prophecy is that every display of God's power, every revealing of God's character, is like, for the prophet, another piece of the jigsaw. He reaches, as it were, into the box that God has provided, and he picks out another piece, and he places it in the picture that is being formed. He is, if you like, developing his own theology as he goes along. Logos, the word or knowledge. Theos, God, knowledge of God. His knowledge of God is growing as he comes along. And as the pieces go into the puzzle, he realizes this is why God is doing this. This is who God is. I asked him why, and he answered in this way. I asked him how long, and he responded in this way. And so it is that now you find him waiting patiently. Verse 16b, yet I will wait patiently. Well, that's a bit of a change, isn't it? Because you weren't waiting patiently when you started your little prophecy, Habakkuk. No, you were shouting. You were banging on the table. How long, O Lord? How long is this going on? Why is this happening? Why isn't this sorted out now? Look at the change. I will wait patiently. What happened? Did he get an answer? Yes, did he get the answer he expected? No. Did his circumstances change? Not a bit. God just displayed himself. And then he said, you know what I think I ought to do? I think I should wait patiently. Good idea, Habakkuk. God perfectly understands your questions at the beginning. He understands that. But that's the right response. I will wait patiently, verse 16, and I will pray fervently, verse 2. And his prayer is clear. Do in our day what you've done in other days. Renew your deeds in our day. In our time, make them known. In wrath, remember your mercy. It's as though Habakkuk is living in a kind of flat, uneventful era. Nothing much is going on. And then all of this violence and destruction and injustice breaks out. And he knows that God needs to intervene. And he cries out to him. And now as he says, I'm going to wait patiently, he says, I'm also going to use the time to talk to you. And this is what I'm asking you. In your wrath, remember your mercy. Incidentally, a prayer that would only finally be answered if you fast forward 700 years to a scene outside of the walls of Jerusalem and to the second person of the Trinity, Jesus Christ the Son, hanging on a cross and declaring, "It is finished." What is finished? The work of redemption, whereby he took in himself all of God's righteous wrath against sin, and he displayed in himself all of God's mercy provided for the sinner. Well, that's something of the prophet's reaction. Secondly, the prophet reviews. The prophet reviews. And in verses 3 to 15, what you have is a wonderful poem. It is a classic example, I'm told, of Hebrew poetry. My time in Hebrew class was fairly brief and rather unrewarding. And so I read that it was a classic example of Hebrew poetry. I'm passing that information on to you. I don't want you to get any impression that I actually know that firsthand. So for those of you who read the Hebrew Bible, you can check, then you can let me know. And I know there are some who can. But I'm going to take it at face value because it certainly reads very well in the English, doesn't it? And I tried to read it as best as I could. It provides a magnificent and a frightening picture of God's acts in history. It displays his power not only over nature, but also over all of the nations. So, for example, look at verse 6. God stood, as it were, and he shook the earth. He looked and made the nations tremble. You know, we all had school teachers like that, didn't we? They never had to raise their voice. Mrs. Walker, my English teacher, she never raised her voice. Never, ever. She only needed to raise her eyebrows. And that was it. I don't know how she did it. Other teachers had mayhem on their hands. Chaos. Would you please be quiet? I'll send you to the headmaster. Da-da-da-da-da-da-da-da. Mrs. Walker, no, just... This is the picture of God. He just looks. So when you're tempted to get all bent out of shape about the United Nations, or phenomenally excited about the United Nations, when you see them all sitting in their circle there with their microphones and their little signs, all resplendent in their glory, and all the events of the nations as described here and as described on a daily basis in our news broadcasts are under the control of the creator of the ends of the earth, who doesn't grow weary and whose wisdom is unsearchable.
0: 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We'll hear the conclusion next weekend. Just last week, Alistair taught from 2 Timothy at the Basics Conference for Pastors and Church Leaders, encouraging pastors to preach God's Word faithfully and trust in the sufficiency of the Scriptures. And that's the key theme of today's featured resource. 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It's titled, "Guarding the Truth." 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I'm Bob Lapine. 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How can we continue to trust God when our prayers aren't answered the way we'd hoped? 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The Bible teaching of Alistair Begg is furnished by Truth for Life, where the learning is for living.
3: 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I'm Dodd Morris. 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
6: 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You are the Lord, you alone. 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
14: What if I told you that one of the greatest military victories in Israel's history began with a farmer and two oxen cut into pieces? Here at Mount Bezek, a divided nation was suddenly united, a desperate city was rescued, and a man many doubted became Israel's first great king. I'm joined by Dr. Scott Stripling to uncover the story behind this remarkable place and the surprising event that changed Israel forever.
15: Welcome to In Grace with Jim Scudder. He is a pastor, author, Bible college president, tour leader to the Holy Land, and host of the adventure TV show In Grace.
7: Thank you so much for joining us today here on In Grace. This is Jim Scudder, and today we are taking you to a place where very few people have ever gone. As you know, on our Friday and weekend edition of In Grace, we take you somewhere. Many times we take you to Israel, and guess what? You get to go to Israel again with us today without jet lag, without paying hundreds of dollars. And we are going to be taking you to a place that, again, almost no one have ever gone there, just a very few people. And it's a mountaintop in the Samaria region of Israel. So we're going to be taking you to a place called Mount Bezek. You might not have ever heard about it. Few have, but it's in the Bible. And actually, a pretty significant thing happened in the life of King Saul. So you're going to learn all about this Mount Bezek today. We are going to be guided by our friend, Dr. Scott Stripling. He's an archaeologist, and they've been doing the largest archaeological dig in Israel in Shiloh, season after season. But this year, the authorities in Israel, the archaeological authorities, asked his team to also break away and do an emergency dig at Bezek. It's a mountaintop. It overlooks incredible plains. You can see from there the Jezreel Valley. You can see where Abraham heard from God. You can look down into where Joshua came as he entered the land. It's just incredible. So you're going to learn a lot today as we talk about King Saul and the kingdom of Israel and the monarchy of Israel. And we're also going to be discussing what's called minimalism and maximalism. So we don't want to confuse you, but we do want to tell you there's a lot to learn about archaeology, and I believe this is going to be an exciting episode for you. We're going to get into that in just 2 minutes. Let me mention a few things first. Number one, let me take you to Israel. We can show you incredible places as we show our solidarity to the Jewish people. People say, hey, is it safe to go to Israel? I believe it's safer than Chicago. I really do. And I brought my grandkids last year. 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I'd love for you to join my wife, Karen, and I in Israel. 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We also have a book. It's called The Spiritual War Against Israel, Defending Biblical Zionism and Understanding Israel's Place in God's Prophetic Plan. I will send this to you if you invest in Grace. With a gift of any amount to this ministry, that gift will be used to spread the gospel of grace around the world. Let me send you the book, The Spiritual War Against Israel. Again, a gift of any amount, we will thank you by sending you this book, The Spiritual War Against Israel. It defends biblical Zionism, and it helps explain Israel's place in God's prophetic plan. 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
16: Scott Stripling.
17: Jim Scudder.
16: Woo! Here we are.
17: Dynamic duo is back.
16: Yeah, at least one of us.
17: Well, I'm awake. I don't know about you.
16: All right, so what crazy and wild adventure do you have us on today?
17: Well, I know that you like a little excitement in your life, and so not only are we excavating Shiloh this summer, but we're doing a second project here at Mount Bezek. And so here we are just south of Beit Shean. We're climbing from the lowest spot in the Jordan Valley all the way up to about 700 meters to Mount Bezek, which is an important biblical site. It's a single period site, Iron Age 2A, which is the period of Saul and David and right in that horizon, very much like Kirby Kaiapha. And then we had a little surprise when we discovered a Mamluk structure there too, which we've excavated.
16: And Mamluk is much later in Arab or
17: late Islamic Muslim period. Yep.
16: So the kingdom of Israel was, it began with Saul, and that's what we're going to be talking about today. But what was the zenith?
17: Well, okay, let's start with Saul. Let's maybe the zenith of Saul's kingdom, because, I mean, Saul does not, in the end, you know, doesn't turn out well. But at the beginning, there's high hope. In fact, maybe this is Saul's zenith, because Samuel is with him, and the people, they want to kill all these people then, and Saul speaks up and says, no, this is a great day for Israel.
16: And Saul's doing well at this point, early in his
17: 1 Samuel 10, I think it's verse 26, says that there went with Saul a band of men.

0: But again, it's sort of a makeshift structure. This isn't some big fancy wall, you know, it's makeshift.
1: So you would say a fortification for a military purpose?
0: That's what it seems. Yeah. You know, it's very makeshift.
1: So you did find a wall that surrounds it?
0: Yeah.
1: Okay.
0: Yep.
1: So that would be a fortress, fortification type of a thing?
0: Yeah, but not in the same sense of Kirby Kaiapa, which is more developed.
1: Sure.
0: But yes, it is a wall, it is a fortification, mm-hmm. and it is from Saul's time.
1: But the vista is unmatched. I've
0: yep.
1: not seen anything quite like
0: no.
1: this.
0: No, I knew you would love this.
1: Oh my goodness, this is incredible.
0: Yeah.
2: As we made our way up Mount Bezek, it's easy to see why this location was so strategic. From these heights, you can look across the surrounding valleys and imagine the roads that connected Israel's tribes. This wasn't just another hill. It was the perfect gathering place for a nation in crisis. But the story of Bezek isn't really about geography. It's about a people who had become divided, a city crying out for help, and a leader who had to convince an entire nation to stand together. Here, Saul assembled a massive army before marching east to rescue Jabesh Gilead. That victory would forever change the way Israel viewed its first king. So what happened at Bezek that inspired thousands to rally behind Saul? Let's sit down with Scott and take a closer look at this pivotal moment in Israel's history.
1: King Saul said, hey, I want to get all the army together, and hardly anybody showed up, Scott.
0: Didn't bless Saul.
1: He wasn't real thrilled.
0: No, he put the word out. I think he took a couple of oxen of his own, cut them in pieces and said, so shall it be to the man who doesn't come.
1: Yeah, so he sends these pieces to all the tribes and like, hey, listen, if you see this, that's what your oxen are going to look like if you don't get your rear end over here to
0: Bezek.
1: Which and is where we're sitting.
0: And of course, who knows, he may have been here visiting his family, right? Because Saul has ancestral ties to this area, his grandmother's from here. But for whatever reason, he says this is where it's going to happen. And the action was across the Jordan River. They're going to end up going to battle with the Ammonites. So I think he thinks this is strategic. From here, we can see what's going on over there. And then from here, we'll go.
1: Okay, Bezek means lightning, I think.
0: Yeah.
1: That's what I heard.
0: Yeah.
1: So this would be a spot you wouldn't want to stand in a lightning storm.
0: That's right.
1: It's a really high point and there's nothing else around like this. How certain are you or are the authorities that this is Bezek? And is there a link to this being Bezek?
0: I don't think anyone disputes that this is Bezek. You have the ancient, what we call toponymy, the Arabic names preserving the ancient biblical names.
1: So you still have that here. Okay.
0: You do.
1: Amazing.
0: And then the archaeology seems to confirm this.
1: Okay.
0: So in Adam Zertal's survey of the Manasseh Hill country, which we've talked about before, this is one of the sites that he surveyed. They saw the Iron Age two-way pottery. He noted that it's a single period site. It has not been excavated until now. And of course, the site's going to be destroyed. It's going to be removed for a construction project. And so this is why we're here to do this salvage work.
1: And you can hear some of that construction project in the background.
0: Yeah.
1: But, and that's what some of these digs are. Like they're following right behind you. As you finish, they're going to do their projects.
0: Yeah, it's sad, but the modern world, you know, you have to have infrastructure. Construction has to take place, and this is one of those sites.
1: What have you found here so far?
0: Okay, we have found a fortress. It's making a crude circle around the top of the site, which would make sense. If you have a couple hundred men, let's see, up here, they're stationed strategically around the top.
1: And you're finding like a wall or a foundation of a wall?
0: A primitive wall that's here, and against that wall are where they're building their makeshift houses, kind of like military would do. These are not cut stones. They're field stones that they're piling up and making structures where they can sleep and eat and, you know, store their stuff from time to time. And it's a seasonal encampment. I mean, it's not that they're all the time.
1: Okay.
0: But it dates very precisely to the time of King Saul.
1: So again, that's adding evidence to the concept of an Israelite dynasty.
0: That's right. One of the big controversies here in Israel over the last several decades has been the extent of the United Kingdom. Mm-hmm. And we have had many archaeologists minimalists, we would call them, who have argued that

0: the Bible's just giving us sort of wishful thinking. We don't have any archaeological evidence to support the fact.
1: Maybe something happened, but it wasn't like what they described.
0: Our grand past, you know, we come from great people.
1: Which humans do that. We do like to exaggerate or tell the good and not tell the bad.
0: Well, it's true. And we do have some histories that are clearly exaggerated. So is the Bible giving us hyperbole or history?
1: Or accurate history.
0: That's the big question.
1: Yeah.
0: Most of these sites in Judea and Samaria have not been excavated because of the modern political situation from the 20th century into the 21st century. Why does that matter? It has created the perception that there's no Iron Age 2A United Kingdom stuff at these sites. Well, of course there's not. They haven't been excavated yet. This has Iron Age 2A, and that's why it's important.
1: Okay, so when they first told you about the site and they had done the survey, all they had found was the Iron Age 2A?
0: Yep.
1: But you found something more than that.
0: Well, that's right. The first place we started to excavate was this structure that we're sitting in right now, and it was all overgrown and so forth. But as we cleared it out and we began to excavate, we had a pottery pail, and so I'm keeping it on the pottery pail. And all the pottery I see is not Iron Age 2A, it's Mamluk period.
1: And this is your first spot?
0: Yes, it's the first
1: spot. And this is just a couple weeks ago, right?
0: A month ago.
1: Yeah, wow.
0: And so the Israeli archaeologist that's our partner on this, I called him over and I go, I know you know, we're looking for Iron Age 2A, but this is Mamluk pottery.
1: Isn't that the fun of archaeology, though, is finding something that you weren't expecting?
0: Well, and of course, he's like, yeah, okay, that's not what we were expecting. We found a little bit of Iron Age 2A in this structure. Everywhere else it's been Iron Age 2A, but in this particular one where we started, we had a surprise.
1: And that's really not that surprising that another kingdom, another people group would have chosen this spot because it is a strategic hill.
0: They'd be dumb if they didn't choose this spot, right? Yeah.
1: Would you be surprised if you found any other age?
0: I really would.
1: Yeah.
0: I really would. At this point, we've excavated most of the site already, so I would be very surprised if there's anything other than that.
1: So mostly it's from the time of King Saul.
0: We would call it still a single period site. This is just a little blip, just like Kermit Caiapha has later Hellenistic and Roman stuff, but we still call it a single period site.
1: Very few people have ever called me a little blip. A few people call me a big blip, but, you know, that's why I hang out with you, Scott.
0: Yeah, well, it keeps us humble. So I think, Jim, maybe besides the biblical account of Saul marshaling the forces here and the great victory that they have and the nobility of Saul, I mean, let's give credit where credit's due. The Israelites want vengeance at the end on anybody who didn't come fight with them. And Saul says, no. Nobody's dying today. This is a great victory for all of us. He seems to be leading from the front. He seems to be seeking God's will. He seems to be wanting to do what's right.
1: What happened then? I mean, when you have such a good start, you know, what happens to people when they start to unravel?
0: Yeah, it's that sin nature, isn't it? That endemic problem that we have of greed, of selfishness.
1: Or as he's rising, you start to get prideful too.
0: Definitely prideful. And then he opens himself up to all kinds of demonic stuff. He starts consulting with mediums. And he's clearly demonized because he's trying to kill David. Once David's serving in the palace at, you know, Gibeah of Saul, where we've been before, and throwing spears at David and all this. It's a very traumatic period because this guy who is so together, he's tall, dark, and handsome, and he's a great fighter.
1: He looks like a king.
0: And he's a great fighter. He's all that you want. But he's unraveling.
1: Yeah.
0: But yet he's still in charge.
1: Yeah.
0: So how do you submit? How do you deal with authority when it ceases to be rational? That's an issue we deal with today too.
1: Wow.
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0: This is the commanding view from the top of Mount Bezek. You have the Jezreel Valley in the distance. And of course, throughout antiquity, whoever controlled the Jezreel Valley in that pass was in a strong military position. So not only is Bezek important militarily, but the Jezreel Valley is. And you can see Mount Tabor, and not far from there would be Megiddo, and this pass would lead you down to the coast. Now, also, you have Mount Carmel. And we think about Elijah and the prophets of Baal and so forth. And Elijah's all over the place. I mean, Elijah's hills down by the baptism site, but he's up here. So he's making the rounds, spreading the word of the Lord. He's very active. So that's what's going on in this region. And as we move down further south, you come through this beautiful valley, and you come to two mountains that are very familiar to us, Mount Gerizim and Mount Ebal. And this is, of course, where Joshua's altar is built. And we've talked about this in the past. Mount Gerizim is the Mount of Blessings. Mount Ebal is the Mount of Cursings. And in between the mountains is ancient Shechem. And the patriarchs have deep ties to Shechem. In fact, that's where Joseph is buried. They bring his bones all the way from Egypt and bury him here. Not surprisingly, on the hill to the left, there's a structure up at the top. That's Elon Moreh. That's where Abraham cuts covenant with God. And so when we talk about God's promises to Abraham and what those implications are for us today, that's the spot. I mean, that is it right there.
1: So you have all of that stitched together from Bezek.
0: Yeah.
1: The place of Saul. You have Abraham, and you have, Elijah all over the place here. It's just unbelievable, Scott.
0: All that happened in the Jezreel Valley, you know, and then it just opens up before us. On the opposite side, we have Mount Gilboa. And this is where Saul dies in battle at Mount Gilboa. And then his body, along with Jonathan, is taken to Beth Shean, which is also a stone's throw from here, and hung from the walls of Beth Shean. You talk about Saul from the high point of Mount Bezek. We see the nobility of Saul. And then the low point, you know, of his body being hung from the walls there. I have this piece of pottery. Now, what is this piece telling us? And we can look, number one, at the form. This is called a flange, and that appears in the Iron Age I. It's pronounced, and then it begins to diminish in Iron Age II. In other words, the transition between Iron Age I and Iron Age II, which is Iron Age 2A. And the next thing is the wear. Look at the fabric itself. Notice that it has all these holes in it. That's because of organic inclusions that have fallen out.
1: Give me an example of an organic inclusion.
0: Charcoal, something like this.
1: So when they're making it, is that in there on purpose?
0: Yeah. And for some reason during this time period,
1: eroded or disintegrated.
0: Yep. If we sectioned it with a saw, you would see them.
1: Okay.
0: Still intact, but the ones on the surface over time.
1: And that tells you some of the timing or how long it's been there?
0: It's indicative of that time period.
1: Okay. All right? Interesting.
0: So it also lets us know that it's still at the end of Iron Age I, not quite, which is Saul. Mm. So this pottery is telling me a lot as far as the time period here. So it's a storage jar. The wear says Iron Age I, the end of Iron Age I. The form, the beginning of Iron Age II. So it's right where we would want to be. All right. Now, another indicative form from that time period, the same thing. You see the organic material, but we don't have that flange. What we have is a groove. So it's another type of storage jar, and this groove is very indicative of that time period. So this is really great.
1: So even though this is a small piece, you can tell a lot because you have this.
0: Yeah.
1: And you have this is the groove you're talking about?
0: Yes.
1: Okay. Amazing. And you just have the same pitting, which would give you the idea that it came from the same time period.
0: So just those two things, you can pick out a lot of the pottery here now that you know what the wear would be, mm-hmm. some of the main forms, mm-hmm. then you would be able to sit down and get a lot of the pieces in the right place.
1: Okay.
0: Okay, one more thing. This is a stone vessel.
1: Oh, cool.
0: So it's not the finely made Second Temple stuff that you've seen before, but this is from, again, the time of Saul. There's stone lying around. They work it, and it becomes a basin, a bowl, something like this.
1: So, amazing.
0: Again,
1: so this is indicative of the time of Saul, although you do find a lot of this in the time of Jesus.
0: Yes, but you'll see the it's a finer made with chisels and stuff. This is a little cruder.
1: They were getting better.
0: Yeah,
1: along the line there.
0: Yeah.
1: Wow. Amazing.
0: So this is that material culture that we as archaeologists are looking for that helps us understand that interface with the biblical text.
1: I love it when history comes to life, and it happens here in Israel time after time. To be standing in a place here in Mount Bezek, the place that the king of Israel, the first king of Israel, Saul, was here with his armies. And it was when he was doing good, and I love that. But the problem with humans and with Saul and even David and others is that we fail, we are fallen, we have come short of the glory of God. Even Solomon, and just think of every person in the Bible, we see these flaws. But that's where there's hope. There's hope for humanity in the fact that the God of all glory, the God that created all this, the God that created us, has a story of redemption. The story of redemption happened right here in Israel, right here in this beautiful place where God came into humanity. He became a man. He lived among us. He was like us in all ways except without sin. He died on a cross for our sins, and he rose again the third day. And he invites you to believe in him and be saved from your sins. And he can restore you. And he can make everything the way it should be. But it's only through his power. It's only through his abilities. And when you say, I'm a sinner and I can't save myself, but I put my trust in Jesus, that's the difference. That gives you eternal life. And it also gives you the Spirit of God that helps us to be more like Jesus. May God richly bless you and your family. Until next time.
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5: 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I'm Dodd Morris. Well, now that October is here, we're into the fourth quarter of 2026. It means it's not too soon for us to be letting you know we can make plans for This Is Christmas. 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
7: I love the Old Testament story about how God fed his people in the wilderness with manna. Manna has been called the bread of angels. It was a white flaky substance that God gave to his people for 40 years. Now, manna was a daily miracle from God, and it serves as a vivid picture of Jesus Christ. Manna was sweet to the taste, just like Jesus is sweet to us. Manna was essential for life, just like Jesus, because there's no life apart from him. And number three, manna sustained them until they arrived in the promised land, just as knowing Christ sustains us until we spend eternity with him. Now, here's the question for you today. The people gathered the manna early in the day. Are you feasting on your relationship with him and seeking him early? He rewards those who seek him. So take time today to seek the Lord and call upon his name. He is inviting you to get close to him. Now that's real hope.
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15: So Jesus, when he was called to the deathbed of Jairus' daughter, Jesus said, she's not dead, she's asleep. She was physically dead, but she wasn't dead in its full sense. Because in the Bible, death means separation from God. And our physical death is a sign of the fallen repercussions of that rebellion against God. But a Christian, in this sense, does not die.
16: Welcome to the God-Centered Life with Josh Moody, Weekend Edition. We're in the book of 1 Thessalonians, chapter 4. We're moving into verses 13 through 18. The study is called Encourage One Another, and it's part of the Coming of the Lord series. Josh Moody is senior pastor of College Church, located in Wheaton, Illinois. Josh, each of us has a different storyline, but sadly one common denominator is physical death. I've been to a number of funerals lately myself, and yet our opening clip launches the premise that Christians do not, in the biblical sense, actually die.
17: Yeah, and obviously we don't want to live in some sort of pretend, fake, fancy world where there isn't real physical death. In that sense, of course Christians die, and our mortality is real. Death is a sadness. Jesus wept at the tomb of Lazarus. But the death, as in the sense of separation from God and judgment, what death is really all about in the end, well, in that sense, biblically, we have passed over from death to life. And that's why Paul here describes in this passage as the dead in Christ. So we're physically dead, but we're spiritually alive when we become Christians. And that life is ours. We're in him. And yes, I think that means that Christians then approach their physical death in quite a different way.
18: The study is called Encouraging One Another. Let's see what encouragement we can pull from it. 1 Thessalonians 4. Here's Josh.
19: Let's bow our heads in prayer as we come now to the Bible. Let's pray together. Our Lord, we do thank you for the truth of what we've just been seeing, how good it is when we can gather together in acceptance and love and peace. As we come now to your word, we pray, Lord, that by your Spirit it would have that kind of fruit among us of joy and love and peace and gentleness and kindness and self-control. Help us, Lord, to receive your word, and having received it, to use your word to build up your church and to reach out to those in our neighborhoods. And we pray these things in Jesus' name. Amen. Paul is writing his letter to a church that was founded by him, we think, very recently in the timeline. So the church was planted in Thessalonica, which at the time was the capital of the province of Macedonia. It's still one of the largest, most significant cities in Greece, the second city of Greece, Thessalonica. And Paul had recently just planted it. And having planted it, there was rapidly persecution that emerged. And because of this persecution, Paul and the other church planters then had to leave in a bit of a hurry. And as far as we can put together the timeline, the most likely thing is that Paul is now in Corinth, just a little bit further down in Greece, and he's writing a letter to the church in Thessalonica, concerned for it because it's experienced this persecution. He's heard from Timothy some good reports, but he's writing to them, and as we've seen, the message he's giving to them over and over again is that as they face up to difficulties in their situation, they need to live in the light of what they know. Now that is a key Christian principle. When we are faced with things we do not know, we do not understand, that we're not sure about, what we need to do is to live in the light of what we do know, what we do understand, what we are sure about. Some circumstance in your life that you are perplexed by, but you know that God understands. You're not sure what's going on in the country or the world around you, but you know that God has a plan. You're concerned for the kingdom of God and his work, but you know God is sovereign. And though you might be perplexed by the particular circumstance and situation, the news that we read about, yet you can live in the light of what you do know. So over and over again, Paul was calling them to live in the light of what they do know. But having left that church in something of a hurry, it seems as if there was one part of the basic message of Christianity that in his hurry to leave, fleeing from persecution, he had not been able to teach them. And that's why he says in chapter 3 and verse 10, he's longing, he says, "We pray most earnestly night and day that we may see you face to face and supply what is lacking in your faith." There was something lacking. There's some part of the basic Christian message, Christianity 101, if you like, that he hadn't been able to tell them. And it was lacking in their faith. And so the beginning of our passage that we just had read out, he says, "But we do not want you to be uninformed." So the things that they do know, that he has taught them, they're to live in the light of those things, but there's one key aspect that they don't know. And he wants them to be not uninformed about this. And this aspect that they had not been taught on, that they hadn't received the basic instruction on in terms of Christianity 101, was the return of Jesus. And so Paul spends some considerable time teaching about the return of Jesus in the section we just had read out from verses 13 to 18. But then again also, chapter 5, all the way through from verse 1 to 11, he's also talking about the day of the Lord, when Jesus will return. And we're going to look just at the first of those sections this morning, verses 13 to 18. They both are emphasizing this part that they hadn't yet fully understood because Paul had not yet taught them. It was an area that was lacking in their faith. And the intent of each of those sections is encouragement. So he says, verse 18, at the end of this part that we're looking at this morning, therefore, encourage one another with these words. And then again in chapter 5, verse 11, therefore, encourage one another and build one another up just as you are doing. So Paul here in the passage we're looking at this morning is writing to tell them about something they don't yet know, about which they are uninformed, with a purpose that once they grasp it, they will then encourage each other with what they've learned. So what we're going to do this morning is we're going to seek to understand what it is that Paul is teaching here and then do what he instructs us to do, which is to encourage one another with these words. So first of all, let's see if we can understand this part that Paul hadn't yet taught the Thessalonians about the coming of Jesus. So verse 13, he says, "We do not want you to be uninformed, brothers, about those who are asleep." By saying those who are asleep, he means those who have died. And so this part of what they were uninformed about was an acute need because the Thessalonian church had recently experienced some death. It could be that the persecution that they'd been under had led to some of their church members being martyred and killed. Or it could be natural death. But you can imagine their how perplexed they were then, that they hadn't been yet taught fully about heaven and life after death and the coming of Jesus, and they'd been told the good news of Jesus, but now some of them had died or fallen asleep. What were they to think? And so Paul was now going to teach them. So we do not want you to be uninformed, brothers, about those who are asleep, that you may not grieve as others do, who have no hope. Well, here is a key Christian principle about dealing with death and loss. That you may not grieve as others do who have no hope. So Christians do grieve, but not in the same way that non-Christians grieve. But Christians do grieve, but in a different way. So Jesus, at the tomb of Lazarus, his friend, knowing that he was about to raise Lazarus from the dead any moment, it was imminent. He had no doubt that he was going to rise from the dead. Nonetheless, Jesus, at the tomb of Lazarus, we're told Jesus wept. He grieved. Christians grieve. Jesus did. Even though he knew that Lazarus was about to rise from the dead, still he grieved. Or in the book of Acts, when Stephen, the first Christian martyr, had been killed, we're told that godly people gathered and buried him with great lament. They grieved. Not because they didn't know where Stephen had gone after he died. Stephen, in his speech, had seen a vision of Jesus and knew full well where he was going. They knew, but they still grieved.
18: Josh will explore the intersection of grieving and the hope of heaven in just a moment. But first, a quick reminder that if you're just joining us here at the God-Centered Life, we want to welcome you. If you're listening online, go ahead and bookmark that URL. If you're finding us on the radio, our thanks to the station that is carrying this program and our welcome to you. More information on how to connect with us in just a moment, but right now let's get back into our study. 1 Thessalonians chapter 4. Here's Josh.
19: Why do Christians grieve even though they have the hope of heaven? Because death is wrong. Death is not how God intended this world to be. It's hard for us even to believe that anyone does die. So strange a thought it is that we who feel like we are immortal die. It's wrong. It's appropriate to lament it. Jesus did. And yet, we are not to grieve as others do who have no hope. Hope meaning not a hopeful attitude that life will move on even though the loved one is dead. No. Hope meaning that there is hope beyond the grave. Well, how's that? Well, Paul then will explain. So verse 14, four. So now he's explaining this principle, the key Christian principle, that we grieve, but not as others do who have no hope. Four, verse 14. Since we believe that Jesus died and rose again, even so, through Jesus, God will bring with him those who have fallen asleep. So the reason why we have hope is based for the Christian not on an optimistic spirit about life after death. The Christian has hope because of a factual event that took place in history, namely the resurrection of Jesus. So the doctrine of the resurrection of Jesus does not function merely to show us that Jesus' death on the cross worked. It does show us that, the victory of God. It shows us that Jesus' death was not a failure, but it doesn't merely show us that. The doctrine of the resurrection of Jesus does not function merely to show us that Christianity is true. It does show us that Christianity is true. Paul talks about that in 1 Corinthians 15. If Jesus was not raised from the dead, we are more to be pitied than all people. It does show us that it's true, but not only does the resurrection of Jesus from the dead show us that Christianity is true. The resurrection of Jesus from the dead does not merely show us that Jesus is God. It's often preached that way, and it's certainly true. Jesus rose from the dead, therefore he's God, he's divine. But more than that, and in addition to that, and also the resurrection of Jesus shows us that we who believe in him will one day physically, bodily, rise from the dead. As Paul says, since we believe that Jesus died and rose again, even so, through Jesus, God will bring with him, that is, with Jesus, those who have fallen asleep. So this is the key part, or at least one aspect of the key part, of which they have been uninformed. The ancients, the Greeks, believed that when you died, your soul was immortal and carried on. But the key part of Christian teaching is that there will come a moment, there will come a time when we will physically have a new body. That in God's sovereign power, he will somehow raise the dust and give us a physical new body. We cannot fully understand how that's possible, but we can believe it because we know that he did it with Jesus. Now, though there's one part of this that I need to explain, because Paul says it repeatedly and people often got confused about that, this, which is Paul says, uses the phrase, those who have fallen asleep, or those who are asleep. And as I said already, he's talking about those who are dead. But why does he use that phrase, asleep? Some people have thought that Paul uses that phrase to mean that when a Christian dies, they enter into a kind of soul sleep, that they are unconscious, looked after by God under his care, but unconscious until the final day of resurrection. Well, that I'm sure is not what Paul means for a number of different reasons. First of all, the Bible teaches quite the contrary, quite the reverse. So Jesus, when he was on the cross, had a criminal on one side, a criminal on the other side to him. When the thief who believed in him had confessed his faith in him, Jesus turned to the thief and said, "Today you'll be with me in paradise." That day, when they died, that thief went immediately into the presence of Jesus in glory, consciously. Jesus didn't say to the thief, "Don't worry, today you're about to go to sleep for a long time, and one day you'll raise again bodily from the dead." He didn't say that. He said, "Today you'll be with me in paradise." Or again, in John chapter 14, Jesus, when he's preparing his disciples for his coming departure, that he's about to die and then rise again from the dead, Jesus tells them that he's going so that he can prepare a place for them, so that they can be with him in the mansions of glory. Or as Paul says to the church in Philippi, when he's wrestling with whether it's a better thing for him to be released from jail so he can carry on ministering to them, or whether it'd be better to die, he says, "It's far better to depart and be with Christ, for death is gain." He knew he was going to be with Jesus when he died. Or as Paul says to the Corinthian church, he says, "When we're at home in the body, we're away from the Lord. When we're away from the body, we're at home with the Lord." So when someone who's a Christian dies, that moment they enter the presence of Jesus with joy and great glory. So then why does Paul use the phrase "fall asleep"? I think for a couple of reasons. One reason is it's a more gentle way to refer to people who have died. We do the same today. We talk about people who have passed away. It's a gentle way to refer to someone who's lying down dead, that they're asleep. But I think, and this is my opinion, I think that Paul uses this phrase to reflect Jesus' own teaching that reflects a good understanding, a full understanding of what death really is in the Bible. So Jesus, when he was called to the deathbed of Jairus' daughter who had died, Jesus said, she's not dead, she's asleep. And then he raised her from the dead. She was physically dead, but she wasn't dead in its full sense. Because in the Bible, death means separation from God. And our physical death is a sign of the fallen repercussions of that rebellion against God. But a Christian, in this sense, does not die. A Christian already has moved from death to life. And so though our bodies die, physically they're just asleep, because we're not under the wrath of God as a Christian, under death as a Christian, and one day we will wake up physically. And so Paul's clarifying this in their minds, and we'll see how encouraging that is as we get towards the end of it. So four. But okay, so that's good news, but when is it going to happen? Well, verse 15 and then on, he'll explain when it's going to happen. With language that is evocative and hard to entirely grasp, but beautiful and hopeful. So verse 15, he says, "For," again, he's explaining when this is going to happen. "For this we declare to you by a word from the Lord," or literally "word from Lord." So in other words, what Paul is saying here is this is something I have from Jesus. This is Jesus's teaching. And that, I think, is what he means when he says, therefore, encourage one another with these words. He's saying, this is the teaching of Jesus that I'm now passing on to you and interpreting for you. So for this we declare to you by a word, or by word from the Lord, by Jesus' word, that we who are alive, who are left until the coming of the Lord, that is people who are still physically alive when Jesus returns, will not precede those who have fallen asleep. So apparently there was some misinformation in the congregation of Thessalonia that if you were still physically alive when Jesus returned, somehow you'd have precedence. You'd be sort of at the front of the line. Well, that's not the case. Why? Because, he says, verse 16, for the Lord himself will descend from heaven with a cry of command, with the voice of an archangel, and with the sound of the trumpet of God, and the dead in Christ will rise first.
18: That's Josh Moody, and this is The God-Centered Life. A good bit to wrestle with there around the topic of death. So when death is defined as separation from God, Josh, it almost feels like we can shift our focus away from the decline of our physical beings.
17: I think that's right. I mean, D.L. Moody famously in his last, if not one of his last sermons, says, when you hear that Mr. Moody is dead, don't believe a word of it. He's more alive than he ever has been. And that is that attitude that we have. Todd, you know, and our listeners won't, but my own mother died, and she was a strong believer in Jesus. And she, it was fascinating to see her approach death. One of the things she said was, I'm actually quite excited. I've never died before. and she had that sort of sometimes slightly gallows humor, but real faith in Jesus. And of course, death is not something that any of us look forward to. The process, I think, most of the time is unpleasant, to put it mildly. And yet, as a Christian, we have something that is a hope that is greater even than death. And death, the sting of death has been taken away.
18: Challenging stuff. Thank you for that, Josh. Appreciate it. Well, here we are in the month of October, which means we're just over a week from welcoming many of you to the Word Conference. And we couldn't be more excited. We'll be constructing a biblical faith in an age of deconstruction. We'll be gleaning from God's Word. We'll be meeting new friends. And we'll be celebrating the family of God. Details are available on our website at GodCenteredLife.org. 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
19: So if we're not utopians and we're not dystopians, what are we? Well, to coin a phrase, we're newtopians. We're looking forward to a new heaven and a new earth and a new body and a whole new universe.
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20: 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I'm Dodd Morris. Open Line is coming up next, an encore of this weekend's Q&A Bible Study Across America with Dr. Michael Rydelnik. Early tomorrow, it's Carl and Crew, your Moody Radio morning show. 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
25: Are you trying to be good enough to get into heaven? 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
28: There were dramatic events in the skies over Saudi Arabia this past week. What's the real story behind it? Stay with me. We'll talk about that in just a moment. Hello, friends. Welcome to Open Line with me, Dr. Michael Rydelnik. This is Moody Radio's Bible Study Across America. I'm Professor Emeritus of Jewish Studies and Bible at Moody Bible Institute, and I am so glad to be sitting around the radio kitchen table with you, talking about your questions about the Bible, God, and the spiritual life. 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So give me a call. The phone number is 877-548-3675. That's 877-548-3675. Tricia McMillan is our supervising producer. Tahir is in the chair today. Omar is handling all things technical. Really grateful for all that they do here today to make this program possible. And now's a good time, as I say, to call 877-548-3675. 7-5 with your question about the Bible or God or the spiritual life. I hope you have a cup of coffee and you have your Bible, because we're going to study the scriptures together. But before we get to your questions, let's talk about the dramatic events in the skies this past week. Here's what happened. There was an attempted hijacking of an Fly Dubai plane heading from Dubai to Tel Aviv. There were 170 plus passengers on the plane, and there were only, of those 170 plus passengers, 160 were Israelis. And apparently during the flight, the co-pilot, who has, from what we know now about him, had been radicalized, began to attack the pilot, who was from India. And the pilot, he was striking him. At first it was said with a knife. Now people believe it was with the axe that's located in the cockpit, and began to try to kill him. And the plane began to have a steep descent. It was falling about 14,000 feet in 30 seconds. It was nosediving to the ground for a crash when the pilot, who was laying on the floor, used his last bit of energy to unlatch the cockpit. Also, previous to this, there was a little girl who had gone to the bathroom with her mom, and they heard the commotion in the cockpit, so that when the door unlatched, a group of Israeli men rushed into the cockpit. They disarmed the pilot, not the co-pilot who had taken over there, who was trying to destroy the instruments. They dragged him out, had others tie him up. And there was a man who jumped into the pilot's seat, an Israeli, who pulled the plane up, took it out of its nosedive. 30 seconds more, it would have crashed. And then actually had called for a doctor to come forward, and he saved the life. He stabilized the bleeding and the blood pressure on the captain, saved him. And then there were two pilots from Fly Dubai on the plane. They came forward. They landed the plane in Saudi Arabia, where everyone got off the plane safe and sound. What a dramatic story. However, it took 67 minutes from the time that the pilot flashed that hijacking symbol, the code, that the plane was under hijack. It took 67 minutes for the internet to erupt. Social media erupted with all kinds of conspiracy theories and statements that this was a false flag operation by Israel to garner sympathy. You know, that's just the craziest thing. These conspiracy theories that are motivated by TikTok and Instagram and Facebook and all kinds of social media sites. In fact, I think Jew hatred, anti-Semitism, is nothing but a great big conspiracy theory. People want to say that everything evil in the world comes from the Jews. 9/11, it was the Jews. COVID, it was the Jews. That's crazy conspiracy theories. And then also people want to say that everything good is really bad, and it comes from the Jews. So that, for example, people have said to me, oh, you know, Jewish people started the movie industry. That's true. And they say, see, they control it. And I say, well, do you like movies? And they say, yeah. I said, so why are you complaining? But that's the kind of stuff that I find crazy. And there's an eruption right now of these kinds of conspiracy theories and hatred of Jewish people where I would least expect it among followers of Jesus. It's why that the Moody Bible Institute is calling for a summit on November 7th at Moody Bible Institute in Torrey Gray Auditorium, November 7th. I hope you'll join us for this very special day, Summit Opposing the New Christian Anti-Semitism. It's going to be a very big day. I really hope you'll be there. And by the way, if you do decide to come, just go to openlineradio.com
2: 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Radio 20 is the code. But anyway, here's the thing that I think is so interesting is that people immediately saw conspiracy theories. But, you know, some in Israel don't see a conspiracy theory. I was watching Israeli social media, and a lot of people were seeing the providence of God in these events. Here's what I mean. The fact that a young girl had to go to the bathroom just at the time she did, so she and her mom heard the noise right there from the cockpit because they went right there to the front, so they knew what was something bad was going on. That's one.

0: how to straighten out the plane so that when he rushed in, he was able to take the plane out of its nosedive because he knew what to do from watching TV shows. The fact that there was a doctor on board, and the doctor then came forward and stabilized the pilot so that he didn't die on the flight. The fact that there were two pilots who were flying for Fly Dubai to Tel Aviv so they could fly the plane back, so that there happened to be pilots on the flight right there so that they could fly the plane and land it. The fact that the plane didn't crack up, break apart as it made that steep descent of 14,000 feet just in 30 seconds. That's possible for it to happen. It didn't happen. That's the providence of God. Here's what I would say. It was not a conspiracy theory. It was a divine conspiracy. It was the hand of God protecting this plane and these people at this time. The news has come out now that it was a jihadi, that this man who was the co-pilot who attacked was actually had been radicalized. So what would I say? I think that the story behind it is found in Psalm 124, and I'm going to read it for you right now. Psalm 124 says this: if the Lord had not been on our side, let Israel say, if the Lord had not been on our side when men attacked us, then they would have swallowed us alive in their burning anger against us. Then the waters would have engulfed us. The torrent would have swept over us. The raging waters would have swept over us. Praise the Lord, who has not let us be ripped apart by their teeth. We have escaped like a bird from the hunter's net. The net is torn, and we have escaped. Our help is in the name of the Lord, the maker of heaven and earth. Well, do want to mention that that's right from Scripture. It's a phenomenal book that speaks to our lives every day, and it's why we have chosen a terrific resource. It's a book about confidence in the Word of God. It's called The Bible, A Book Like No Other. It was written by my friend, Dr. Mike Fabares. It explores the abundant evidence from history, archaeology, biblical prophecy that shows the Bible is truly God's word. 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It's got the link to the summit coming up in November, and also to our current resource, The Bible, A Book Like No Other. Stay with us. We'll be right back.
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5: I'm Miriam Neff with New Beginnings. Don't you love a hero story? Benaiah killed a lion in a pit on a snowy day. Amazing! Benaiah means built by Jehovah, hardwired from conception to meet that challenge.

0: We don't know if he fell in the pit, which was dug to capture lions, or if he jumped in to prove a point. Warriors sometimes do amazing feats. What we do know, circumstances in the pit were not normal. It was a snowy day, a rare event in Israel. One would prefer dry ground when contending with a lion, but it was a snowy day. Can you relate? Have you ever been in bad, challenging circumstances and things got worse? Take heart, my friend. You and Benaiah have something in common. God knew your plight ahead of time. You were built by Him.
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2: Welcome back to Open Line. So glad to be with you. It's a great day when we're studying the scriptures together. I do want you to know that starting October 24th, we'll be actually getting together an hour earlier, and we'll be on together for 3 hours. Normally, Open Line is a two-hour program since our inception about 14 and a half years ago. But now we're going to add a third hour, an hour earlier, 9 Eastern, 8 Central, and again, 9 Pacific. We're going to be out there at 9 Pacific. But nevertheless, I hope you'll join us then. And we're going to go to the phones right now. And we're going to speak with, let's see who this is, Donna in Ohio, listening on WCRF. Welcome to Open Line, Donna. How can I help you today?
3: Thank you, Michael, for taking my call.
2: Sure.
3: I have a two-part question. As Christians, we have the Old Testament, and then we think there is 400 years of silence. Then John the Baptist comes, Christ comes, we have the whole New Testament. Mm-hmm. And my two-part question is, do the Jewish people have the same books of the Old Testament? And secondly, how do they explain the silence since then?
2: Well, the it's not, you know, when we talk about it being 400 years of silence, The idea is that there was no prophecy anymore, that with the last of the prophets, with Malachi, the era of prophecy ended. There are books that were written during that time. You have the intertestamental books, and including books like, for example, 1st and 2nd Maccabees. In those books, they talk about waiting for prophecy to reemerge. They were looking for more prophets to come, but there were none. So when it says silent, it means the silence of biblical prophets for 400 years, and then it reemerges with the apostles. So that's what it's talking about there when it talks about the 400 silent years. And so with the apostles, then more biblical writings came about with the New Testament. So that's what it means. In terms of the Old Testament books, yes, the books that we have, the Old Testament is what Jewish people call the Hebrew Bible. The only difference is our English Bibles generally follow the Septuagint order of the books. That's the Greek translation from the intertestamental period. But the Jewish Bible follows the traditional tripart division of tripart, the three divisions of the Masoretic text, the Hebrew Bible. It's the law, Torah, then the prophets, Nevi'im. The prophets start with Joshua, the former prophets, and then with people like Isaiah, you get the latter prophets. And so you've got the prophets, and then you've got the writings, Ketuvim. And so Jewish people take those three divisions, and that's the order of the books, the law, the prophets, the writings. And the other thing that they do is they turn it into one word. This is what we Jewish people call the Hebrew Bible. We call it the Tanakh, Torah, Nevi'im, Ketuvim. And then they take those three words together from time immemorial, and we call it Tanakh, which is an acronym of the three divisions. So does that help you with your question, Donna?
3: So in other words, they just feel like there are no more prophets.
2: Right. That's what the silence is, that the prophets ended. And there's an expectation in Judaism based on Joel 2:28 through 32 that one day there would be those who see visions and dreams once again, but it's in the day of the Lord, at the time before the Messiah comes. And Jewish people obviously don't believe that Jesus is the Messiah. For the most part, I'm Jewish. I believe that he's the Messiah. But most Jewish people don't. And so they don't believe that the end of days have happened. And, you know, obviously it's looking for the last days. And so therefore, they're looking for a reemergence of prophecy before the Messiah comes.
3: Okay, that really helps.
2: Okay, good. So glad. Thank you for the question. Appreciate it. We're next going to talk with, let's see who this is here. Sorry about that. Having a little trouble with my screen. We're going to speak with Sue in Zephyr Hills, Florida, listening on 91.5. Welcome to Open Line. How can I help you today?
4: Yes. I had a friend ask me, couldn't God be an alien? And I was really thankful that we got interrupted because that way I didn't have to answer it. So now I need some way to answer it because I know it's going to be asked to me again.
2: So E.T. created the world out of nothing, right?
4: E.T.?
2: Yeah, remember E.T.? The movie by Steven Spielberg?
4: Yes, I remember.
2: Let's not be goofy. I think that sometimes people are just grasping at straws. Here's what, whether you want to say it's God or I am that I am or whatever you want to call him, he is a being that is separate from the creation. He is not part of the creation. An alien is part of the creation. Who made that alien? By definition, God is the unmade one. God is the one who makes all. He is the creator. He is the unmoved mover. He is, by definition, he is totally apart from the creation of all the worlds in the universe. And so, no, it's not possible because an alien would have been made by God. And so, therefore, no, it's not possible. But now, here's what we do know, is that the heavens declare the glory of God, and the firmament shows his handiwork. We look at Romans 1, we look at this whole creation, and we know it says that there is a creator, and he's not E.T., an extraterrestrial. Okay?
4: That works for me. Thank you.
2: Okay. Thank you so much. Hey, Tahira, who's next on my list here? We're going to speak with Carl next in Florida. Welcome to Open Line, Carl. How can I help you?
5: Thank you, Dr. Dowling, for your program.
2: Sure.
5: I've got I'm kind of disturbed, as I told you, call screener there. I'm attending a good Baptist church, Bible-believing Baptist church, but they come to find out they believe that all you have to do is just call on the name of the Lord and you're going to be saved. But I tried to tell them, Jesus, when he was speaking to his disciples, he said, unless you repent, ye shall all likewise perish. But they believe that repentance is what you'd call work salvation. I tried to...
2: Wait. What do you mean by repent?
5: I mean, you have to have godly sorrow in your heart and be willing to turn from it. Now, of course, we can't do it.
2: Wait. Just answer.
5: Okay.
2: Wait.
5: Okay.
2: Calm.
5: Okay.
2: I think what you have here, and the reason that they are disagreeing with you, is I think you're misunderstanding what the New Testament is talking about when it talks about people who don't know the Lord repenting. Okay. Here in Hebrew, it means to turn around, shuv. In Greek, the main word that's used is metanoia, change your mind. And so, for example, in the book of Acts, it says in Acts 3, now, brothers, the rejection he's talking about the rejection and crucifixion and all those things that happened with the Lord Jesus. He says, I know you acted in ignorance, but what God predicted through the mouth of the prophets, that his Messiah would suffer, and he has fulfilled this in this way. Then he says, therefore, repent. He's not saying repent of your deeds, show godly sorrow, cry enough to show that you're genuine. What does he say? Therefore, change your mind and turn back, that your sins may be forgiven. When you read in Acts 2:38, a verse that's disputed because people talk about teaching, I think mistakenly, that we need to baptize. But again, Peter, in the context, is talking about the Jewish leadership's rejection of Jesus and the people following them and rejecting Jesus as the Messiah. In Acts 2:38, he says, repent, or change your mind. Change your mind, and each of you, and then he has an aside, and if you do change your mind, be baptized. And then it says, but if you change your mind, what you'll do is have your sins forgiven. So the point is, when we're talking about repentance, it's turning away from something and turning to something. It's two sides of the same coin. So, for example, in 1 Thessalonians chapter 1, I'm turning to it here. It describes the Thessalonians. Now, they had come from a pagan background for the most part. And that what they did is they turned from idols to serve and to wait for his son from heaven. Here's what it says in 1 Thessalonians 1:9. For they themselves report what kind of reception we had from you, how you turned to God from idols to serve the living and true God and to wait for his son from heaven. So what does it say about them? Is they turned to God from idols. That's the idea of repentance. They turned away from the idols to trust in God. So how do repentance and faith work? What we do is we turn from what we used to trust. We turn away from what we used to be, and we turn to, we change our mind about our previous rejection of the Messiah or our previous dependence on our own good deeds or on false gods. Those are the ideas. We turn away from that and we turn to the living God, and we trust that Jesus is the Messiah, that he died for us, that he rose again. So what this is talking about, Carl, is that I think that's all they're saying, is that you don't have to go sit on the sitter's bench like they did in the Finney revivals of the late 19th century, where you sit down and you cry a lot and show that you're really sincere about hating your sin. And once you've shown that you're sad enough, now you can trust in Jesus. That doesn't make a whole lot of sense. Okay? So does that help you at all?
5: Continue. But I don't think you can go on and continue in sin, in your sinful lifestyle.
2: Wait. Carl.
5: I'm sorry. I don't agree.
2: Carl.
5: I'm here. Go ahead. I've said what I said. I'm listening.
2: Carl, do you still sin?
5: You cannot be living in your sinful lifestyle and expect to go to heaven. Sorry. You can call yourself saved and a Christian, but you're not going. Jesus said,
2: listen to me. You know, do you still sin?
5: Yes, but I have godly sorrow and I repent from it. I ask Jesus to give me the
2: strength.
5: Okay,
2: so Carl,
5: think everything's okay.
2: Listen, you keep sinning. You keep sinning. And in fact, the Bible says that if you said you didn't sin, you're lying. That's what 1 John 1 says. You keep sinning. And the Bible doesn't say that the solution is repentance. It says it's confession, and that restores fellowship with God. 1 John 1:9. Anyway, stay at your church. They're teaching you the truth. We'll be back in just a moment with the mailbag, so stay with us. This is Open Line with Michael Rydelnik.
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16: Hey, Michael.
2: Hey, so we got to look at a few of these questions this morning.
16: Yeah, I'm so happy to be talking about them. Anne from Illinois, she has a question kind of related to some of the things that have been happening. I need to be assured that I am truly born again. How can I know?
2: Well, I think I always wonder about this. You know, the Bible says, call on the name of the Lord, you shall be saved. So I always say to someone, have you put your trust in Jesus? And if you take God at his word, you can be assured.
16: It's not a matter of repenting and repenting and repenting.
2: And repenting and repenting and showing sufficient godly sorrow. So
16: once we come to know him, our life will change, but we don't have to change our life to come to know him.
2: Exactly. And he will change us. You know, I remember Dr. Ryrie, one of my theology professors, talking about how people will sometimes think that I don't see any life change in that person.
16: Mm.
2: But do you know their heart? Do you know everything that's going on in their life? It takes time, the Word of God and the Holy Spirit, to change people's lives.
16: And sometimes we don't see any change in ourselves, but there might be a coworker or something that comment to you, wow, you are a lot more patient than you used to be. What happened to you?
2: Yeah.
16: And then you can talk about Jesus.
2: So John chapter 6, this is a verse that I think everyone needs to memorize. And I have, but I'm going to read it to you just in case I get something wrong. Here it is, John 6:37. Everyone the Father gives me will come to me, and the one who comes to me, I will never cast out. So the very first question I ask people when they first make their decision to believe in Jesus is I say, have you come to the Lord Jesus? Have you put your trust in the Lord Jesus? Have you called upon the Lord Jesus? Do you believe in him? Because he says that if you've come to me, I will never cast you out. And he goes on to say that he came down to do the will of the Father, and this is the will of the one who sent me, he said, that I should lose none of those he has given to me. That means if you have come to the Lord Jesus, he's not going to throw you aside. He's not only going to receive you, he's going to retain you. He's going to keep you. John 10 talks about how he will hold us in his hand securely, and we are, if you can imagine a toddler walking across the street, one hand in the hand of a father and the other in the mother, well, the way the Lord Jesus puts it, you're in my hand and in the Father's hand. And so we are safe and secure, held by God the Father and God the Son.
16: Yeah.
2: Now, is there anything else?
16: Well, you know, I think that people sometimes, they begin thinking so much about their own failures and they forget about God's faithfulness in their relationship to him. Yeah. And one of my favorite verses about our ever eternal, never ending relationship with the Lord Jesus is in 1 John 5:13. And it says, these things I have written to you who believe in the name of the Son of God, so that you may know that you have eternal life.
2: Mm-hmm.
16: If you've made that decision to trust in Jesus as your Savior who died, rose again, he's with you every minute, we can have confidence when we look at the scriptures and know that we have eternal life.
2: And so it's not how you feel. It's how what?
16: It's what you know.
2: Yeah. There was the old train illustration.
16: I love the train. I love the train. It says that our feelings are like the caboose. This is an old steam engine train. Put it in your mind. It has three cars. The caboose is the feeling.
2: Yeah.
16: The middle car is the coal, and the engine is where the power comes from.
2: So we have facts. That's driving it.
16: That's the engine.
2: And the facts are the facts that Jesus died for us and rose again. And then faith is the what we trust in him. Mm-hmm. That's the next car. And then the caboose is what follows.
16: That's the feelings.
2: Yeah. And right. So sometimes, now is there a experiential sense of assurance? It says in Romans 8 that we cry out, this is what it says in verse 15, for you did not receive a spirit of slavery to fall back into fear, but you received the spirit of adoption. That's Romans 8:15, by whom we cry out, Abba, Father. The Spirit himself testifies together with our spirit that we are God's children. And so here's when people say, well, what's the experiential? Who do we cry out to when we feel insecure?
16: Yeah, right.
2: Well, we cry out to the Father. And so even someone writing like Anne who says, I need assurance. Well, why do you need assurance? Because you've cried out to the Father. The fact that you are looking for assurance tells me you know the Lord. And so that's what I would encourage you to know.
16: Very happy thought.
2: Yeah.
16: All right. Marvin from Illinois says, when Jesus tells Peter about about starting the church and says the gates of hell will not prevail. That's looking over there in Matthew. Mm-hmm. His question is, how does that relate to the end of the church age?
2: Well, it's really not about the end of the church age, which I'll talk about in a minute. It has nothing to do with the gates of hell, but the beginning of the church age. What Jesus is predicting here, the Lord Jesus is predicting the birth of the church. He says, on this rock, and I think he's talking about the ministry of Peter, who is the very first one to recognize publicly that Jesus is the Messiah. And not only that, but he gives him the keys, which means he'll be the very first Peter. The stone becomes the rock, and he is the one that will have the keys. He'll be the first to preach to Jews. He'll bring the Samaritans into the body of Christ when he lays hands on them in Acts 8. He'll be the first to preach to Gentiles, Acts 10. He's opened the keys of the kingdom that way. It's not Peter in heaven letting people in or out.
16: Like
2: the cartoons, exactly. But rather, it is this. It's that Peter has the keys, and this is the rock that the Lord Jesus says he's going to build the church on, with Jews and Samaritans and Gentiles. All people will come into the church. And then it says the gates of hell won't prevail against it. You know how most people think of that, that the church is there behind locked gates and hell is storming the gates. No, that's not the image there. It's the church is there and it is storming the gates of hell,
16: right,
2: breaking down the gates of hell, taking away the enemy's control of people's minds and hearts, and bringing them under the authority of the Lord Jesus, the forgiveness of the Lord Jesus into the body. So that's the image. But the way this relates to the end of the church age is that it doesn't relate at all. What happens is the church storms the gates of hell until the rapture. And that ends the church age. It is God who says, okay, I'm taking you home now, and then the earth will be unleashed.
16: Church age began Acts 2 with Peter's sermon.
2: Yeah, right with there. Peter's sermon, right?
16: Acts 2.
2: Mm-hmm. And all these thousands of Jewish people come into the body of Christ.
16: And it ends.
2: And it ends with the rapture. Mm-hmm. So we're storming the gates of hell right up until the rapture.
16: Right. Exciting times, you guys.
2: Yeah,
16: exactly. Not fearful, but exciting.
2: Yep.
16: Are we almost out of time here?
2: No, we're good. We have time for one more.
16: Okay, good. Mary from Michigan, listening on WGNB, says, how long were the Israelites in Egypt? Literally, the Bible states 430 years, but some people I've been reading say it's 215 years. Says that 430 is where God made his covenant with Abraham and Canaan, and now the genealogies seem to agree with the 215. Help me with the math.
2: I'm not good at math, I'm sorry. But here's what I will tell you. This is a pretty complicated question.
16: Need a chalkboard?
2: Yeah, I could explain it if I had a chalkboard or a PowerPoint presentation to show on the radio, but I can't do that. It's complicated because of the Septuagint, the Greek translation written about 1,000 years or 1,200 years after Moses originally wrote the Pentateuch, the Torah, the five books of Moses, that about 1,200 years later, it translates it and kind of makes it a little confusing. And you know, scholars will argue chronology all the time. So I thought the simplest way of answering, by the way, there's a really great, simple explanation in a Moody Publishers book that is a wonderful book. It's called A General Survey of Old Testament Introduction by
16: Gleason Archer.
2: Gleason Archer, yeah, Gleason mm-hmm. Archer. And Dr. Archer was great, now with the Lord, was a great Old Testament scholar. I knew him. In fact, Dr. Archer's book, I was so impressed that I got to teach a Sunday school class that Dr. Archer used to attend. And I would always say, if I was teaching on the Old Testament, I'd say, Dr. Archer, could you please leave? because yeah, I was right. So intimidated with him there. He was,
16: and he would always laugh. So he'd stand up. He was such a nice guy.
2: Yeah. But anyway, he has a great section about this. Here's how I would lay out the chronology. That Abraham, our father, went to Canaan somewhere in the 21st century BC. Some people say 2090 BC. Some people say a little bit in the middle of the century.
16: We round up?
2: Yeah, but 2000 BC or 2050 BC, 2090 BC, somewhere in there. You know, there's no direct date, but it's somewhere around there. Jacob went into Egypt at 1875 BC, and then the Exodus took place in 1445 BC, 430 years later. So that's how I understand it. I think he does a great job explaining this passage. So the Exodus 1240 is where it says 430 years. Other places, it rounds it up in Genesis 15 to around 400 years. So that's about 430 years. But I think the issue is 2090 BC, Abraham goes to Canaan. 1875, Jacob goes to Egypt, BC, and then after 430 years in 1445, you have the Exodus, and that's the plan.
16: So, okay. Yeah. There you go.
2: Now, if you need a chalkboard, if you need to see it, just get a copy of the Survey of Old Testament Introduction by Dr. Gleason Archer. Yeah. Well, we're going to take a break here. Thanks for bringing those questions in. Yep. When we come back, we'll take more of your calls right here at 877-548-3675. Stay with us. This is Open Line. Now's a great time to call. We'll be right back.

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2: So there I was, sitting next to my nephew playing on his Etch-a-Sketch pad. 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
0: His music comes from a heart surrendered to God. 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
3: Welcome back to Open Line. I'm Michael Rydelnik, and I did want to tell you that many people think that this program just kind of happened. It didn't really. When I was asked to become the host of Open Line, I thought, who's going to listen to this? I think Eva is going to, my wife, would be the only person who would actually listen to the program. But that's not the case. People do listen. They're part of the Open Line Bible study group. We study the scriptures together. And not only that, I've got this great team I work with. It just doesn't happen. I work with Omar and with Tahira and with Trish for so many years. And Lisa, it's a great team. And Eva gets to help out too. I just appreciate it that I don't have to do this all by myself. And beyond that, there's the kitchen table partners. Those are people who realize that we sit around the radio kitchen table and we study the scriptures, and they give monthly so that we can be on the air weekly. And I appreciate them so much that we provide Bible study moments. They're Bible studies that we send via email. They're audio Bible studies. Eva and I have been going through how to become a person who is a person of character, integrity. A mensch is what my mom would call it. That's what we've been doing in our Bible study moments. You may have been listening. You may have even given occasionally. But maybe, perhaps, you think, I'd like to become a kitchen table partner. Be part of this team that brings you Open Line every week. If you'd like to, call 888-644-7122. That's 888-644-7122, or go to openlineradio.org. And one of the members of the team that I really appreciate is Chosen People Ministries. They are offering, they've been partnering with us since the beginning. They are offering a Jewish calendar, a Messianic Jewish calendar, and it's a really cool calendar. It's got testimonies, just a brief testimony of different Jewish believers on each month. And then it's got a QR code that you could take your camera on your phone and go to the website and there get the full video testimony of that person, including for one of the months, my testimony, my faith story of how I came to believe in Yeshua. It's a really great calendar. It's got all the Jewish holidays. It's really helpful. If you'd like to get a copy of the free Messianic Jewish calendar from Chosen People Ministries, just go to our website, openlineradio.org, click on the link that says a free gift from Chosen People Ministries, and you can sign up for your own copy of the Messianic Jewish calendar. And we are going to talk with Carrie in Chicago, listening on WMBI. Welcome to Open Line, Carrie. How can I help you?
4: Thank you. For a long time, I've wondered if the flesh and the blood of Jesus mean different things, because we take communion with both. And then I was reading Hebrews 10, and like in verse 19, it says we enter the holy places by the blood of Jesus. But then in 20, it says that we enter through the curtain, that is, through his flesh. And I was wondering if it's just different ways of saying his life, or is, because the life is in the blood, or is there a different significance to the flesh and the blood?
3: Well, the life is in the blood, and when the blood is poured out, there is no life, right? So it's talking about his death.
4: Right. Okay. That's,
3: okay. And his body is the sacrificial body that was given and died for us. And
4: yeah, so it's gave really me a body. Yeah. Prepared a body for me.
3: Yeah. So the idea is, it is symbolic. You know, there are a lot of people who say that metaphysically, mystically, we receive the actual body and blood of the Lord Jesus. I don't think so, because the Lord Jesus said those things at a Passover Seder. Have you ever been to a Passover Seder, Carrie?
4: Yeah.
3: You know, there's so many symbolic elements. Salt water represents tears. There's this apple mixture that represents the mortar when we were slaves in Egypt. There are all kinds of symbols there. So when the Lord Jesus takes, there's horseradish representing the bitterness of slavery. When the Lord Jesus takes the bread, the matzah, which is unleavened, leaven often a symbol for sin. And so it's unleavened, no yeast, and it's got pierce marks in it from which they would pierce it to keep it from rising when they baked it. And he says, this is my body. Everyone understands that he's saying, just like the salt water, these are our tears. That's what they say. When he holds up the matzah and says, this is my body, they say, this is a symbol of his body. And then he holds up the cup and says, this is the new covenant in my blood. They understand this is a symbol of the new covenant in his blood through his death. And so they understand that it's symbolic, and we take it to remember him, just like a Passover meal. It's a memorial meal. So that's the idea there. It's a memorial meal.
4: Okay.
3: So we remember how long that he died and rose again, because he's coming back, until he returns. That's the idea of the Lord's Supper. It's our great reminder of what the Lord Jesus did for us, and that he is returning.
4: Flesh and blood is just completeness of a life, maybe?
3: Not completeness of a life, but the sacrificial death.
4: Well, yeah, but I mean, when you say somebody is flesh and blood, you're talking about the completeness of their...
3: Yeah, but he gave his flesh,
4: he gave his
3: blood, so it's referring to his death.
4: Right.
3: Substitutionary death, and the implied resurrection, because he's returning.
4: Right.
3: Okay?
4: Okay, thank you.
3: Yeah. You know, there are two ceremonies of the new covenant, of being followers of Jesus. One of them is the Lord's Supper.
4: Okay.
3: And the other is immersion in water. Those are the only two commandments that are outward ceremonies of the new covenant. Everything, any other ceremony we have is not necessarily from Scripture, but from Scripture, two commands that we have to follow, ordinances some have called them, two ceremonies of the new covenant, immersion in water, baptism, and also the Lord's table. So those are the two things. Well, that's the first hour, everyone. Keep listening. There's a second hour coming up on most of these stations. And remember, starting October 24th, a first hour starting an hour earlier. We'll go to 3 hours then. During the break, check out our webpage, openlineradio.org. It's got all sorts of links there, including an upcoming trip to Alaska. Hope you'll join us in June of 2027. Second hour of Open Line coming up straight ahead. Stay with us. We're continuing to talk about the Bible, God, and the spiritual life. Open Line with Dr. Michael Rydelnik is a production of Moody Radio, a ministry of Moody Bible Institute. Stay with us. We're coming back with another hour.
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8: Time to log out. I'm Cindy Tang with Moving Moments. I was talking with someone who began sharing what was going on in another woman's life. 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It reminded me of the words of Jesus in Matthew 7, 4 and 5. He said we ought to look at the plank in our own eye before looking at the speck in someone else's eye. In other words, we need to examine our own hearts before talking about someone else's faults or issues. 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I'm Cindy Tang with Moving Moments. 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
13: 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You are the Lord, you alone. 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
3: Hello, friends. It's time for the second hour of Open Line with me, Dr. Michael Rydelnik. I'm Professor Emeritus of Jewish Studies and Bible at Moody Bible Institute, and this is Moody Radio's Bible Study Across America. It's where we get to sit around the radio kitchen table and talk about your questions about the Bible, God, and the spiritual life. I try my best to bring you answers straight from Scripture. If you have a question, always the beginning of the hour is a great time to call. The phone number here is 877-548-3675. That's 877-548-3675. Hope you'll call now with your question. If you have a question about the Scriptures, people sometimes say, you know, I've heard this teaching, don't know what to make of it, and I'll do my best to try and explain what Scripture says about it. And then sometimes people just read something in the Bible and they don't get it, or they're struggling with an issue in their life. People wonder, what in the world are we doing here with people calling? Here's the reason I'm here doing this, because I'm trying to help people take their next step in their walk with the Lord Jesus. That's really what we want to see here. I'd love to see life change in the lives of our listeners. And you know what helps me is, as I prepare, as I engage with Scripture with you, it helps me take my next step with the Lord Jesus. And I just want to encourage you. This is not a trivia show, not a program where we talk about the most trivial aspects of the Bible. Although, you know, I'm pretty good at trivia, to be honest. We used to have Bible trivia games that we would play. Remember when Trivial Pursuit was a big deal? My kids never wanted to play Bible trivia with me. Dad always wins. Not fair. So anyway, but that's not what this program is about. It's about life change and studying the Scriptures. And so I hope if you have a question, you'll give me a call, 877-548-3675, 877-548-3675. Really appreciate everyone that calls and everyone that listens, especially. And you know, one of the things people tell me too, here I'm riffing a little bit about this program. People tell me that the very question they had that week seems to be what someone else calls in and asks. So when you're calling, just remember you're representing the questions that other people have, and I'm glad you're calling and doing that. Do want to tell you about our current resource. It's a great book by Dr. Mike Fabares. It's called The Bible, A Book Like No Other. And what I love about it, well, first of all, I did an endorsement for the book. Right on the first page, when you open the book up, it says, I love this book, and I was the one that wrote that. It's not just the Bible I love. I love this book about the Bible. It uses archaeology and fulfilled prophecy and all sorts of evidence to explain how the books of the Bible are inspired, how they came into the canon of Scripture, how these books were chosen. It is a terrific book, and I'm so grateful that Mike Fabares, who sometimes guest hosts this program, he was on a couple of weeks ago talking about the book. He's a good friend of mine, and I so appreciate this book. I hope you'll want a copy. The way we can send you one is, we want to say thank you for your gift of any size. If you want to send in a gift, you can do that, and we'll say thanks by sending you a copy of the Bible, A Book Like No, like no other. And then also, there's some people who say, you know, I really appreciate the book and I want to give a gift for that, but I'd like to stick with you monthly. Give a gift every month, become a kitchen table partner. And we so appreciate that. That helps Moody Radio so much with the budget. 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Giving you the wrong number. Here it is, 888-644-7122. 888-644-7122. 7122, or you can just go to openlineradio.org. And by the way, if you give, make sure to ask for the book, The Bible, A Book Like No Other by Mike Fabares. And we are going to go to the phones right now, speak with Steve in Chicago, listening on WMBI. Welcome to Open Line, Steve. How can I help you?
15: Hi, Dr. Endelnik. A question. How come the people that are Christian are anti-Semitic to the Jews today?
3: Well, like every Christian is an anti-Semitic. You know that, Steve, right?
15: Right. But how can they be so obtuse? Who started Christianity?
3: These Christians.
15: It was a Jewish rabbi.
3: Yeah, the ones that are turning anti-Semitic. By the way, this is not the first time the church in Germany tried to deny that Jesus was really Jewish. Of course, scriptures are really clear. As you say, Steve, you're right. Romans 9:5 makes it really clear that one of the gifts that God gave the Jewish people is that from him, from whom came the Messiah, according to the flesh, that Jesus is forever, eternally Jewish. He is, after the incarnation, he was born the descendant of David, Jewish family, and he is resurrected, still the Lion of the tribe of Judah, as described in Revelation 5. He is forever in Jewish flesh, the God-man. So
15: no disagreement.
3: Yeah.
15: And, you know, Scripture also talks about having the Gentile branch grafted in to the Jewish Messiah, and church forgets about that.
3: Well, the Gentiles are I think Romans 11, the grafting in is being grafted into the new covenant that God made with Israel. You can read about that in Jeremiah 31, 31 through 34. But they're grafted into the new covenant, which is given by the Messiah. What did the Lord Jesus say about the new covenant? This is the new covenant in my blood. It is through his death and resurrection that we actually experience the benefits of the new covenant. It doesn't make a whole lot of sense about this hatred of the Jewish people. Sometimes people justify it and say that Jewish people today are not really Jewish. The church is the true Israel. And so replacement theology is sometimes used as a justification to hate Jewish people. They say the real Israel is the church. And so the church is related to Jesus, and the Jewish people are not physically related to Jesus. But what's so interesting is in that passage in Romans 9, it's talking about Paul's great heart, his compassion, his brokenheartedness over Jewish people who don't believe, how he wishes he could be accursed if it

0: the new Christian anti-Semitism at Moody Bible Institute. It's going to be really exceptional day. Great day of learning. I just discovered our new president at Moody Bible Institute, Rick Melson. Dr. Rick Melson will be joining us for that day. He thinks it's a really important day, and he'll be speaking as well. So Dr. Rick Melson will be there, but also Dr. Don Sweeting, the son of former president of Moody, and he himself is the former president of Colorado Christian University, Mark Yarborough, president of Dallas Seminary, also Everett Piper, former president of Oklahoma Wesleyan University. He's now president emeritus. And I'll be speaking. There'll be workshops. It's going to be a very special day of information and mobilization to oppose this ungodly new Christian anti-Semitism. We're going to talk with Janice in Caledonia, Michigan, my neck of the woods here, listening on WGNB. Welcome to Open Line, Janice. How can I help you today?
1: Thank you, Michael. In the Bible, it teaches us to be good stewards of the money that we earn, or that God is. Anyway, it teaches to be wise stewards with our money and to seek out like wisdom from others that are wise biblically. So, what are some of the good ministries to bless the Jewish people? I don't want to give my money to a one who's like 90% of the money's going to the business. Only, you know, small. I just don't want to do that. And I was listening one day and I caught it just in time. You said, and that's who I give to. And I thought, no, I missed it.
0: Yeah, okay. So, well, I'm gonna mention three ministries, but there are better. Right. There are not better, but there are other ones that are also good. But I'm going to mention three ministries. First of all, I came to the Lord and, there are, by the way, I'm not limiting it, but these are three. First of all, I give to Chosen People Ministries, and the reason is I came to the Lord through that ministry, and I served with that ministry, and they partner with us to bring you Open Line, and it's a wonderful ministry, Chosen People Ministries. The other one that I think, and I also give to this one, is called Life in Messiah, and they partner with Moody Radio to bring you The Land and the Book. And the executive director is a former student of mine and someone I have tremendous regard for. And several of my students now serve with Life and Messiah, as some do with Chosen People Ministries. And so that's a Life and Messiah is an outstanding organization as well. And they partner with Moody Radio as well. And then the third one does not partner with Moody Radio, but it's something that I really care deeply about. They do humanitarian aid in Israel, and they do it through the local Messianic congregations. And it is, if you're concerned about humanitarian aid, there are many people under the poverty line in Israel, and these people are bringing the good news of Messiah along with humanitarian aid, and that's called the Messianic Jewish Alliance of America, MJAA, Messianic Jewish Alliance of America. I give to them, and what they do is they provide you, there's something they have, I give to a specific project called the Joseph Project. So those are the ministries that I give to. Now, there are others I give to as well, and there's other great ministries, but those are three that I strongly recommend, and they all do what they say. That's what's important.
1: Thank they all, you so much. Yeah.
0: Okay. Thanks for your call. Really appreciate it. Well, let's see. I think what we're going to do is we're going to take a break here, and when we do, you can check out those ministries. Go to our website. You can see there's a link to the Chosen People Ministries gift this month. It's a calendar with believer testimonies you can pass on to a Jewish person. And also there's my testimony in there as well. Hope you'll check that out. We'll be right back with more of your questions right here on Open Line.
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2: In the new movie Heart of the Beast, Brad Pitt plays a retired soldier who longs to leave his war-scarred past behind him. He and his combat dog, Odin, are seeking a peaceful new start in Alaska. But flying over the wilderness, James has a heart attack, and his small plane plunges into the Alaskan backcountry. Once again, James and Odin will need each other to survive. The bond between man and dog here is surprisingly sweet, but the fierce threats they face are anything but that. Toss in some profanity, and you've got an intense PG-13 thriller that isn't for the faint of heart. So we're giving Heart of the Beast a 2.5 out of 5 for family friendliness. 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I'm Adam Holtz with the Plugged In Movie Review by Focus on the Family.
4: Welcome back to Open Line. So glad to be with you today. We're having a great time in the Word. And now we're going to take a call from Kelly in Fort Thomas, Kentucky, listening on the Moody Radio app. I'm so glad you're listening on the Moody Radio app. That's a great way to listen to any Moody Radio program and also have backups. I think it goes back 1.5 years. You can listen to anything. Anyway, thanks for listening on the app, Kelly. How can I help you?
5: Hi there. Thank you so much. My question is kind of a two-parter. First, what is the next step for a person after they become a Christian? They've accepted, received the gospel, and they now, you know, big picture, it could be, oh, get in a church, read the Bible. But what could be the more specific, practical next step to tell them? And then also, if you are in relationship with someone and you have the opportunity to lead them to Christ, what is your responsibility around discipleship?
4: Okay. Well, first of all, I'll tell you what I do. The moment someone prays with me to receive the Lord, the first thing I do is I go over assurance with them. And so I work through John 6:37-40. That passage promises that the Lord Jesus will, first of all, receive us. Secondly, mm-hmm. He'll keep us. And then thirdly, He'll transform us. He'll raise us on the last day. So that's what that passage is about. And that's the first place that I go. The second thing that I say to them after we go over that passage is, you've just entered into a love relationship. And what do you do in a love relationship? Well, in a love relationship, you want to talk to the one you love. Isn't that crucial? Yeah. And so that's what prayer is. And then secondly, if you love someone, you want to listen to what they say. And that's what reading the scriptures, that's how you'll hear God's voice, read the scriptures. And so you talk to them, you listen to them, you talk about them. You know, people ask me, how come I talk about Eva so much? Well, I just love her so much for so long. I just can't not talk about her. I mean, she's my favorite person in the whole world. And so I talk about her. So that's a love relationship. That's why I talk about the Lord Jesus, because he saved me. That's a love relationship. So we talk about him. And then that I like hanging out with other people who love the one I love, and that's being in community. That's another aspect. And the last aspect is that I want to please the one I love, and that's obedience to the Lord Jesus. So obedience to the scriptures, what he says. And so that's what I go over with them. Though I talk about those aspects of a love relationship. That makes sense?
5: Yes.
4: Okay. And then, and I, you know, I'll get specific. Here's what I recommend to people. If I'm talking to a Jewish person, they just came to the Lord. I'll say, you need to get to know Jesus better. Start reading the Gospel of Matthew. And I'll tell them to read a chapter a day or two chapters a day, depending on what kind of readers they are, and spend some time. So I try to be specific. I tell them to spend about five minutes a day in prayer, right up, and I explain to them Acts. You know what Acts method of prayer? Adoration, confession, thanksgiving, and then supplication or asking.
5: Yes.
4: And so I try to give them something. So I don't just say pray. I try to give them something specific. When I say, and you need to find a church. Usually it was... if I was leading a congregation, I'd invite them to my congregation. That was what I would do. But even now I invite them to my congregation, even though I'm not leading it. You know, if I'm local with them. So those are some of the things that I recommend with someone that when they first trust the Lord. But what is my responsibility is I feel like if I brought that baby into the world as a doctor, you know, I would want to make sure that baby grows up well. And if I can't do it myself, if I can't bring them to congregation with me, if I can't follow up and see how they're doing in the Word, which is what I would normally want to do, but they, you know, it's just like someone prayed to receive the Lord on the radio with me, right on open line, and he was from Florida. So the first thing I did is after the program, I got his contact information, and then I called a friend of mine who lived in the same town in Florida, and got them connected so that someone could help them with the follow-up. I don't think that we should bring babies into the world and then leave them on the doorstep of someplace. But sometimes you have to get someone else to be a caregiver. Okay?
5: Right. Okay. Okay.
4: Did that help?
5: Yep.
4: Okay. Thanks for your call.
5: Yes, thank you.
4: I hope so you get to do that many, many times.
5: Me too. Thank you.
4: Okay.
5: Me too.
4: Talk later. Okay. Bye bye.
5: Okay. Thank you. Bye bye.
4: We're going to talk with Robert in Spring Park, Minnesota, listening on Faith Radio, 900 AM. I am so glad that Faith Radio picks up 1 hour of Open Line. I'm always excited about that. Grateful for them listening in. Thanks, Robert, for calling. How can I help you today?
6: Yeah, this is a question about second chances. In Matthew, I believe 16:27, it talks about if you miss the rapture, you will have seven more years to get right with Jesus. And that sounds merciful. It doesn't sound merciful, but it kind of reminds me of that parable of the 10 virgins. Five were prepared and five were not. Mm-hmm. And the five were not prepared. Well, I'm assuming they didn't have a second chance. So I'm a little confused.
4: I don't know what you mean by Matthew 16:27. It says the Son of Man is coming with his angels and the glory of his Father, and then he will reward each according to what he has done.
6: What he has done. So there's going to be teaching later on in the millennium, I believe, isn't there?
4: Yeah, but listen. Here's what I can tell you about being ready for the rapture. Uh-huh. Here's how everyone needs to hear this. I believe there will be a sudden, unexpected, imminent, and it can happen anytime, return of the Lord Jesus. That's the rapture.
6: Right.
4: And the way to be ready is to put your trust in Jesus now.
6: Correct.
4: To believe that he died for your sins and rose again. Don't count on other opportunities afterwards. Here's why. It's like the guy that said he's going to build bigger and better barns, right? Mm-hmm. More and more stuff. But then the Lord said, tonight your soul is required of you. And what that means is we could meet God. We don't have to wait for the rapture. We can meet him tonight. And I want to be ready. I want to be ready to meet him immediately and not say, well, I'll get another chance after the rapture. You know, we can meet God today. He could take me home today, and I'm ready if he takes me home today. So
6: if you're not redeemed, get redeemed now, right?
4: Now's the time. Today's the day of salvation. That's what I would say, and not worry or be concerned or even consider what to do after the rapture. Let's get ready. Listen, I can't tell people. People tell me all the time, I'm going to do this later. Don't do it later. You don't have later. We don't know for sure. I've known people who seemed in perfect health, and then they young women. One of my wife's dear friends, when she was a newlywed with a new baby, just married a few years, two or three years with a brand new baby, she sat up in bed and said, "I'm dying," and fell over dead. Perfect health. It happens, but she was ready to see the Lord Jesus. And so that's what I would say to anyone listening. Don't delay. Don't wait for later. If you've never put your trust in Jesus, do it now. Isn't that a good idea, Robert?
6: That's good. Just a little add on there. I've talked to a lot of people. I live in a Presbyterian home. I've talked to people who say, "Well, I'm pretty good." Well, my answer would be, that's not good enough.
4: Yeah. Pretty good ain't good enough, right?
6: Yeah, they're going to be ready now.
4: That's very good. Thank you. Thanks for your call. Appreciate it. Okay.
6: Yeah, thank you very much.
4: Okay. Bye-bye. We're going to talk to Leanne, I think. Leanne in Chicago, listening on WMBI. Welcome to Open Line, Leanne. How can I help you?
7: Thank you for taking my call, Dr. Ray Delnick. My question is it biblical for the Lord's Supper communion to be given to a shut-in at their home or at the hospital? Recently I asked our pastor, and he would not feel comfortable. He said, Paul says communion is to be observed when you come together as a church, 1 Corinthians 11:18. Mm-hmm. But I know, you know, other churches, pastors do go and give communion to shut-ins. Yeah. So what is your thought on that?
4: I'm not one to argue with your pastor. It's your church, and, you know, you should be respectful of that.
7: Right.
4: I think also that sometimes people go to shut-ins because they think that communion is a sacrament, meaning it gives grace. I don't believe that's true. It's just a memorial. Not just. It is an important memorial, but is only a memorial. It is not a sacrament. It's a great symbol. It's a great reminder. That's what it is. And it's a declaration of the Lord's death for us until he returns. So that means he's alive as well. So, you know, but what does it mean that in the church gathered? Does it have to be in a particular building? I don't think so. In my opinion, just if you go see someone who's a shut-in, you're gathering two people together. That's sufficient for the Lord's Supper. Or sometimes the body of believers from different congregations gather together at some event and they'll have the Lord's Supper. I personally think it's okay to have the Lord's table together at that time. It doesn't have to be only in a church service. It seems to me, another example, very often Messianic Jews get together for a Passover Seder, a Messianic Seder, celebrating Messiah at Passover. And they use the third cup to have the Lord's Supper, the third of the four cups at the Seder. And so does that mean it's just in a home with some believers, but they're all part of the body. And so that's acceptable to me too. But I wouldn't argue. I mean, if I went to a congregation that didn't believe that, I would be respectful of the congregation and the leadership's decision. Don't you think that's the best way to go about it? I hope so.
7: Thank you. Yeah. I just wanted your view. Thank you.
4: Thank you. Well, we're going to come back with the mailbag in just a moment, so stay with us. This is Open Line with Michael Rydelnik on Moody Radio. We'll be right back.
8: 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The best illustration I've ever heard for the gospel goes something like this. You and I have been invited to be part of God's story. So often we make this whole thing about a mess, don't we? We've been invited to be part of God's story through Jesus' death on the cross for our sin, for God's glory. Now that is simple, profound, but a lot to wrestle with. 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
4: 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And there's a link there to their program to Until All Have Heard. 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And joining me for the mailbag this hour is Tahira. Hey, Tahira, I'm so glad to be with you.
13: Hi, Michael. I am glad to be here with you as well.
4: So here we are at looking at the questions that people sent in. And I always wonder, you know, there's always questions that seem they're almost repetitive, but they have a different twist. And I think that's one of the first questions we're going to go to.
13: That's right. We have Timothy from Tennessee listening through WFCM. He says, or he asks, when someone has asked Jesus into his heart, is it ever the case that God just doesn't want that person? He's looking for that assurance of salvation.
4: Yeah, a lot of people ask that. But, you know, one of the things that he writes is that he says, I see in this question, how can I be a child of God when there's complete emptiness in my prayer life? And he talks about that he had prayed and he doesn't have a job and he's become homeless and he's convinced that God didn't want him. Now, I want to say that we need to come at this from Scripture. One of the most important verses that I've mentioned a couple times already today is John 6:37 through 40. where it says that whoever the Father gives me will come to me, and I will certainly not cast him out. John 6:37 is where it says that. So if we have sincerely come to the Lord Jesus, and by the way, you say, well, only if the Father gives him will someone come to him. That's what the verse says. But the fact that anyone would want to come to the Lord Jesus, if you want to, then the Father opened your heart to do that. So everyone the Father gives me will come to me. So if you are, that means if you want to come to the Lord Jesus, the Father did that. And the one who comes to me, I will never cast out. So the Lord Jesus will always receive us. That's what I want to say to you, Timothy. Now you say, my prayer life's dry. My life isn't going the way I want. Here's the thing. We can come to the Lord Jesus, and one of the problems, and I'm trying to encourage you as best I can, that sometimes we want to blame God for what's going on in our life. I've never seen anyone that God says, okay, you're going to lose your job. You're going to be homeless. I'm not caring for you. There are other issues in our life that brings that about, that sometimes it may even be in resistance to God. So here's what I want to encourage you to do, Timothy. I want you to go there. I'm sure there's a ministry, a church, maybe even a ministry to people in your area, ministering to people who are without homes, who are struggling. Go to them and get help, get advice, get biblical counsel. Find out what it is in your life that's causing this great blockage. Don't give up on prayer, but go to people who are designed, who have their ministries designed to minister to you, and get some help from them. Did you say someone else called with a follow-up question about when someone called wrote about assurance before?
13: Yes, we had a caller in the first hour who wanted some verses about the assurance of salvation. And then we had a caller just a few minutes ago who wanted those same verses, okay, such as John 6:37-40.
4: Okay, so John 6:37-40. The other verse that Eva mentioned last hour during the mailbag when we talked about it was 1 John 5:13. I've written these things to you who believe in the name of the Son of God, so that you may know that you have eternal life. 1 John 5:13, we can know it based on the facts. You read the book of 1 John, you can see the facts. If we've put our trust in Jesus, then we know that our sins are forgiven and that we're his child. That's, if you remember, there is the engine that drives this train are the facts. Then we have faith in the facts, and the feelings will follow. And the verse I mentioned that's more about an existential experience is Romans chapter 8. Let's see if I can pull my glasses up here so I can see better. In Romans 8, it's where we cry out, Abba, Father. It's verse 15. We didn't receive a spirit of slavery to fall back into fear, but you received the spirit of adoption by whom we cry out, Abba, Father. The Spirit himself testifies together with our spirit that we are God's children, and of children also heirs, heirs of God and co-heirs with Messiah, seeing that we suffer with him so that we may be glorified with him. So the Spirit testifies to us that we're his. How do we do? If you're crying out to God in need, you say, well, why am I in need if I'm God's child? Well, children have needs. If we cry out to God and when we have a need, that means that we understand who our Father is. And that's sort of the existential, experiential aspect of assurance. Who do you cry out to when there's a crisis? And I'm hoping it's you're crying out to God, because that's sort of an experiential testimony to our relationship with him. Don't you think?
13: I do. Thank you for those.
4: In my lowest places, my worst times, this is how I know I genuinely know the Lord. Do you know how?
13: How?
4: I don't cry out to social service agencies. I cry out to God.
13: Absolutely.
4: Yeah, that's it. So anyway, okay. Any other questions there?
13: Great. Yes, we have Dave from Missouri listening through WHCB. Could you speak to whether there is a place or an opportunity for a reconciliation ministry in the local church?
4: What kind of reconciliation? Does he say what he's talking about?
13: Conflict resolution and things of that nature, so that we can handle them a godly way rather than the way that the world might approach it.
4: Can congregations bring people together or conflicting groups together in a church? That's sort of the idea. Well, there are some scriptures that teach that that ought to be an aspect of what churches do. Here's a couple of verses that I might consider or have someone consider. Hebrews chapter, I think it's chapter 12. Let's see if my page turning will work here. Hebrews 12, verse 14, pursue peace with everyone and holiness. Without it, no one will see the Lord. So that's an injunction on believers to pursue peace, right?
13: Yes.
4: And I think that congregations can do that. Then there's the other idea of Matthew 18, when the Lord Jesus talks about when there's a conflict within church, try and resolve it personally. If you can't, then bring it to the church. And that seems to me that individuals can get reconciled that way through church leadership helping them with it. So Matthew 18. And then another one, and this is an important transition here that I would say, is sometimes you have people that are just at odds, and the church may do their best to try to bring them together. And in Romans chapter 12, this is a verse that I think is important. Romans 12, 18, people are to know this. It says, if possible on your part, live at peace with everyone. And so what I tell people sometimes when I was a pastor, you know, you should try to figure out how to live at peace. It's on your part, live at peace. But sometimes others won't acquiesce to that. They won't want to live at peace. They can't disagree without being disagreeable. And because of that, sometimes it's better to say, you know what, maybe we should go to different congregations and live at peace with each other that way. And the model I have for that is in Genesis. Remember in Genesis when Lot's shepherds couldn't get along with Abraham's shepherds?
13: I do.
4: Well, you know, the ministry of reconciliation that I understand from Scripture, which we have, is to reconcile people, bring peace to people through sacrifice. And what Abraham does is he says, look everywhere. If you want to go west, I'll go east. You want to go north, I'll go south. Wherever you want to go, you go there. And he actually divided or separated from Lot so that, and as much as it was his responsibility, he was going to be at peace with his relative. He said, these things should not be, for we are relatives. We are kinsmen. And so the idea is that to keep the peace, they separated. And sometimes I think that's what churches have to say. You know what, you guys, this group needs to go to another church because you're just never going to be happy here. Or this individual, you guys need to go to another church. That's sometimes what has to happen to keep the peace. But that's what I think the answer is. So,
13: thank you for that. Abraham is a good example of how to be a peacemaker.
4: Yeah, exactly. Sometimes to separate. Yep. Sarah, let's do one more question if we've got it.
13: We have Jim Montana listening and from KMBI, and he says, I have been having trouble accepting how one man's blood can pay for the sins of all mankind. Mm-hmm. So another question about salvation.
4: Yeah. You know, people don't understand that it's not intrinsic in blood. You know, we talked about this earlier, that where it talks about the body and blood, both are sacrificial blood, sacrificial body. It's the sacrifice. 2 Corinthians 5:21 says, he made him, God made him, Messiah, Jesus, who knew no sin, to become a sin offering on our behalf, that we may become the righteousness of God in him. In the Old Testament, there were all these sacrifices that painted a picture, and that picture was of substitution. I deserve to die, the animal dies instead. And ultimately, it is the Messiah who is a perfect sacrifice without sin. That's the problem. None of us could do it. It had to be God in the flesh who was without sin to be the perfect sacrifice. Him, he made him who knew no sin to become a sin offering on our behalf. It's not that he became sin. He became a sin offering. He was a substitutionary sacrifice. He took the punishment we deserved, and then now we're given new life by him. He died so we can live, and he's alive, and that's how come he can make us alive. We're going to go to a break here, but thanks for that question. That's a great reminder. Listen, if you've never put your trust in that one-for-all sacrifice of the Lord Jesus, now's the time. Trust in him. He died for us. He rose again, and we need to just trust in him and we'll be forgiven. We'll come back with more questions in just a moment. Stay with us. This is Open Line with Michael Riedelman.
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4: Welcome back to Open Line. 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I think you'll really like that. Again, go to openlineradio.org, click on the Chosen People Ministries gift link, and you will get that. And then also there's a cruise coming up in June of 2027 to Alaska. Carl Clausen and I will be the teachers on that. It celebrates 100 years of Moody Radio. Micah Tyler's leading worship. It's going to be a great time as we go to Alaska. It's going to be a fantastic trip. Looking forward to that as well. Now, let's talk to Giselle in Florida, listening on WKES. Welcome to Open Line, Giselle. How can I help you?
20: God bless you, Dr. Michael. My question has to do with Levites and priests. My understanding is that only Levites could be priests. Mm-hmm. But when I read in Ezra, it refers to Levites and priests as if priests weren't Levites. So yeah. Could you help me with that?
4: Okay, yes. All priests came from the tribe of Levi. Okay? So they were technically Levitical priests. They were from the tribe of Levi. But all Levites did not come from the line of Aaron, so they were all the Aaron was a Levite. He was from the tribe of Levi, but only his descendants became priests. They came from the line of Aaron, the brother of Moses.
20: Uh-huh.
4: Right. So in a sense you could say all priests are Levites, but all Levites are not priests. Do you understand what I mean by that?
20: Yes, that's what I was like. Can that be? Okay, yeah. So that is the case.
4: Yeah, that is. All priests are from the line of Levi and the line of Aaron, but all Levites are just from the tribe of Levi, not from the line of Aaron. So that's why all priests are Levites, but all Levites are not priests.
20: They're not priests. Okay.
4: Yeah. And they have different functions, sort of like the Levites were the associates that helped the priests. Okay?
20: Okay. Got it. Thank you very much.
4: Okay. Thanks for your call. Appreciate it. We're going to talk with Edward in Texas. Listen to KHCB. How can I help you, Edward?
21: Thanks for taking my call, Dr. Michael. Can you tell me what Isaiah 57:1 means?
4: Maybe. I better read it. Let me just turn there. I don't have it memorized off the top of my head. Here's what it says. The righteous one perishes, and no one takes it to heart. Faithful men are swept away with no one realizing that the righteous one is swept away from the presence of evil. He will enter into peace. They will rest on their beds, everyone who lives uprightly. I think this is taking a different perspective on death. It's saying that the righteous one dies. No one thinks anything of it, but it's actually something that's very positive because he enters into rest and he's swept away from the presence of evil. He goes into the presence of God and he's no longer in the presence of evil. I think that's all it's talking about, that it's, you know, when we see the righteous dead, we say, oh, what a shame. And he's saying, oh, I'm so happy to be with the Lord. So, okay.
21: Okay, thank you, Dr. Michael.
4: Yeah, sure. I'm glad you called. Thank you. We're going to talk to Brooke in Pennsylvania, listening on WJCS in Pennsylvania. Hey, Brooke, how can I help you today?
22: Hi, I'm just so happy to talk to you. Just want to say that I've just forced myself to call because I never do. And
4: I'm glad you called. Thank you.
22: I'm just thankful to be, you know, kind of like hear the other people that are part of the earthly cloud of witnesses. I wanted to ask you, Dr. Radomic, because I was thinking other people have so many good questions. I was wondering, what would my question be? The only thing I can think of is when I saw a documentary on Amazon a while ago, and I can't remember the name of it at all, but I know they have a lot of good things on there, that it hinted or it said something about like that they think that Joseph invented the Hebrew language, but of course we know that it would come from divine inspiration. But I'm wondering if you have any support or
4: There's nothing about Joseph having started the Hebrew language that I can tell. It does say that Joseph understood what the language they were speaking. When he was in Egypt, he was speaking Egyptian, right?
22: Okay. Oh.
4: But he understood what his brothers were speaking. They were probably already speaking Hebrew at that time. And so I wouldn't say Joseph was the inventor. He was someone that knew the language. Okay?
22: Do you think it was a written language already?
4: Could be. It was written by the time of Moses because he's the one that wrote the Pentateuch. So, and there are documents from earlier as well. So, anyway, thanks for your call. Yay. Really appreciate it. That's the program for the week. Thanks for listening, everyone, especially those of you who called or sent in questions. Really appreciate it. Check out our website, openlineradio.org. It has all sorts of links of the things you're looking for. Keep reading the Bible. We'll talk about it next week. Open Line with Dr. Michael Rydelnik is a production of Moody Radio, a ministry of Moody Bible Institute. See you next week.
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5: For your walk with Jesus, I'm David Wolin with Haven Today, inviting you to anchor your day in God's Word. The vast majority of people say they believe in God. But what exactly do they mean? Who is God? What's He like? And how do you know what is true about Him? All too often, people haven't thought these questions through, which translates to an ill-defined hope in a nebulous God. But even if you know the Bible's every answer to every question, even that is not the same thing as saving faith. James 2:19 says, "You believe that there is one God? Good. Even the demons believe that and shudder." Saving faith, according to God's Word, is not trusting in yourself, but in the righteousness of Christ alone, confessing Him as your risen Lord and Savior. 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
26: In the 1960s, Moody Radio announcer and trombonist Bill Pierce launched a program known as Night Watch. It was immensely popular. But when Bill left in the 1970s, who would take it over? Answer, Chuck Wagner.
27: Good evening. This is Night Watch once again, and I'm Chuck Wagner. And I thank you for tuning my way, whether deliberately or perhaps by accident.
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27: And what about God? 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What can he do for me during an average day?
26: Night Watch touched tens of thousands, many who shared remarkable testimonies. 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
26: She and her family have seen 4 different wars against Israel. Most recently, she survived a bombing from Iran. Just ahead, you'll see what war is really like from someone who's been there and been there and been there. Welcome to The Land and the Book. Dr. Charlie Dyer is our host and guide, a lifelong student of the Middle East. Before we get to our current events, though, we are quickly approaching the 3rd anniversary of the October 7 attack on Israel, and these past few years have been a time of profound grief and hardship for Israelis and for Jewish people around the world. In addition to the horrors of October 7 itself, the worldwide rise in anti-Semitism has stunned and saddened all those who love Israel. As a response to this, our friends at Life and Messiah have been working on a documentary called Shadows of October, Israel Under Siege. The film addresses the hard questions of where was God in the events of October 7? Why is anti-Semitism rising around the world, and how should we move forward? Through powerful testimony from survivors, alongside expert analysis, Shadows of October investigates the events, long-term impact, and spiritual implications of the October 7, 2023 attack on Israel.
7: Yeah, I've watched the film myself, John, and Shadows of October forces viewers to confront the reality of anti-Semitism and its impact on the Jewish people following the Hamas attack on October 7. You experience the hatred, the heartache, but also the hope through the eyes of those who were there. The film's currently available on streaming services. For details on how you can watch it or arrange a screening for your church, visit lifeinmessiah.org and click on the Moody Radio button. That's lifeinmessiah.org.
26: And now a look at current events. Earlier this week, Israeli Prime Minister Netanyahu was criticized for issuing a warning regarding global and regional terrorist plots targeting Israelis and Jews abroad. Political opponents called it a political distraction. But then Wednesday, Israeli passengers on a Fly Dubai flight from Dubai to Tel Aviv helped subdue the co-pilot who had stabbed the pilot and was trying to crash the plane. This is still a developing story, but what do we know so far?
7: Yeah, the initial reports were confusing, but it appears that about 2 hours into the flight, the co-pilot, who was apparently from Oman, stabbed the pilot, an Emirati, and then attempted to crash the plane. During the struggle, an emergency code was activated, causing Israel to scramble fighter jets. The flight dropped from 34,000 feet to 17,000 feet in under a minute.
26: Wow.
7: And the speed and stress actually tore part of the rudder off the plane's tail. Israeli passengers rushed the cockpit and helped subdue the hijacker. They also treated the pilot who'd been stabbed. Another pair of pilots on the plane took control of the flight. Now, the plane was actually in Jordanian airspace, but it turned back into Saudi Arabia and landed at Tabuk, about 125 miles from Eilat. This was apparently a terrorist incident. What's not yet clear is whether it was a terrorist acting on his own or part of a plot by Iran or some other country or group. What we do know is that individuals on the plane sprang into action to stop the attacker and save the aircraft and passengers. And for that, we can all be thankful.
9: Yeah, thankful indeed. Last weekend, British forces thwarted a planned terrorist attack on an Air Force base being used by the United States. Does this point to an expansion in Iran's attempts to attack the U.S.? And could this incident lead to a U.S. attack on Iran before our elections?
7: Well, the British downplayed connections to Iran, saying the suspects were British nationals in their 20s, and then released them on bail. Iran also denied any connection to the incident. However, there are enough unanswered questions to suggest there might be more to this story than what's been reported so far. The base has been used by the U.S. for airstrikes on Iran. Until more details are released, like the names of the five individuals or their ethnicity and what was found inside the three vans they had, we're just left with more questions than answers. But the incident is a reminder that Iran continues to look for ways to strike at targets around the world. From the bombings in Argentina in 1992 and 1994 to a bus bombing in Bulgaria in 2012, Iran has plotted numerous terrorist attacks worldwide against Israel. They've also developed the ability to launch now cyber attacks against civilian targets. Iranian hackers shut down a small power plant in the UK earlier this year, taking it offline for 4 days. And this summer, suspected Iranian hackers targeted civilian water systems in at least 30 Minnesota communities, along with attacks against communities in at least 6 other states. Now, could all this lead to a U.S. military response? President Trump has said the U.S. might respond to Iran militarily after the elections, though a successful attack on a U.S. base or facility could force him to act sooner. He rejected Iran's ceasefire proposal to open the Strait of Hormuz because Iran was asking for everything they want up front, with only a promise to then start negotiating. Our ambassador to the UN said Iran wasn't negotiating in good faith. You know, they demonstrated a similar pattern previously when they violated the Memorandum of Understanding almost as soon as it had been negotiated. So right now, it looks like the question isn't whether or not there will be conflict, but whether it will happen before or after our upcoming elections.
9: You're listening to The Land and the Book with Middle East expert Dr. Charlie Dyer. I'm John Gager. It's a current event segment as we open the program. With just over 3 weeks until Israel's elections, the political scene there continues to fluctuate. What are the latest developments in what all sides are calling a crucial election?
7: Well, it starts with Israel's election panel disqualifying all the Arab parties from running in the election. Now, as we record this, it's almost certain that's going to be overturned by Israel's high court. But it definitely grabbed headlines. Now, here's the background to that. Parties, including Jewish parties, have been banned in the past, including a far-left socialist party and a far-right Jewish nationalist party back in 1988. Under their law, parties or individual candidates can be barred if they negate Israel as a Jewish and democratic state, incite racism, or support armed struggle or terror against the state. But in the past, the High Court has overturned nearly all such requests. The one uncertainty in this case is the disqualification of the chairman of the Arab jointless Balad party. That was approved by the coalition and by opposition parties, along with the attorney general and the Supreme Court justice who oversees the panel. So it's possible that individual might be disqualified. Now, to put the headline in perspective, the committee also received petitions to bar the far right wing Ben-Gvir and Bezalel Smotrich parties and the left wing Democrats party. Now, this might sound strange to us with our two party system. But in Israel, it's just a messier version of democracy. Now, in other election matters, the leaders of the four opposition parties met to decide how to campaign against Netanyahu. They agreed not to attack each other, but to focus on attacking him. But they didn't agree on how they could work together to govern if they're elected. And fractures started almost immediately. Avigdor Lieberman, head of Yisrael Beiteinu party, ruled out serving in a coalition with ultra-Orthodox or Arab parties. The next day, the head of the Democrats' party said Arab parties could be part of the next government. So right now, polls are suggesting the current coalition and the four parties in the change bloc are each going to fall short of the 61 seats necessary to form a government, which means there will need to be serious campaigning in the next month or a willingness to compromise following the election.
9: Devastating climate change, superpower clashes, and peace treaties that fell apart. No, this isn't a description of today, though it sounds eerily similar. Charlie, tell us about the parallel situation that happened 3,300 years ago that caused the entire Middle East to collapse.
7: Yeah, and this all starts with an announcement out of Turkey 2 weeks ago that archaeologists had unearthed a fragment of an ancient cuneiform text that formed part of the world's oldest surviving peace treaty. Now, the peace treaty was signed between Egyptian pharaoh Ramesses II and the Hittite king Hattusili III to bring about an end to their conflict over territory

0: was eventually signed, with both nations agreeing not to invade the other's land and to come to the other's aid if they were attacked, recognizing the conflict had actually weakened both empires. Now, here's the interesting part. In spite of the treaty, both countries suffered devastating losses in the next 80 years, and the Hittite Empire actually vanished. Part of the reason were other outside threats. But the other part of the problem was climate change caused by natural disasters. Several earthquakes severely damaged some major urban centers, and a devastating drought, possibly caused by a distant volcanic eruption, caused catastrophic crop failures, forcing mass migrations. The superpowers of the day finally decided to stop fighting and start working together, but in the end, at least for the Hittites, it proved to be too little, too late.
1: Well, Charlie, tell us about the discovery of a monumental ritual bath at the southern steps leading up to the Temple Mount.
0: Yeah, I found this significant on several levels. First, it's another reminder that the Jewish temple stood on the platform now occupied by the Dome of the Rock and Al-Aqsa Mosque. Those who went up had to ritually purify themselves by immersing in one of the baths there. But the second reason this is significant is the pure size of it. This complex covered over 3,000 square feet. It contained a pool, and it also had three large ritual baths. On the day of Pentecost, you know, they said they baptized 3,000 believers. And now as you look at it, you go, I think I know how it could be done.
1: Wow. And that's a look at current events. Up next on The Land and the Book, A Life Disrupted by Terror. Stick around.
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6: This is Carter Conlon. Numbers chapter 32, verse 23 says, "Be sure your sin will find you out." When Moses spoke these words, there was a group of people who were considering not going with their brethren across Jordan and helping them establish their home in the Promised Land. They were actually very comfortable where they were. This would have been the sin of selfishness, self-focus, knowing what to do and then choosing not to do it. It wouldn't have been hidden. It would have been known. You can hide everything that's going on in your heart with activity. You can come to church regularly, but ultimately sin will find its way out through your character. Whatever it is that you and I choose to embrace, that's actually what we will become. We can't selectively choose from the Word of God what we want to obey and ignore the rest without a consequence. If today you know what God's asking you to do, do not put it on hold. It's time to pray.
1: Not many people can say they've had a front row seat to not one, but three terrifying moments of war. Today's guest can, though it's a reality she'll never be able to fully put behind her. The experiences have kind of lit a fire in her soul to now advocate for the nation of Israel. And she's doing just that in powerful ways. Hey, welcome back to The Land and the Book. I'm John Gager, and I want you to meet today's guest, Deborah Ben-Aderet. Deborah grew up in the suburbs of Chicago, where she was raised in a conservative Jewish home. As an adult, Deborah became an active member of AIPAC, AZM, and other pro-Israel organizations. In 2012, she quit her job in Chicago's Merchandise Mart, sold her car, rented out her Lakeview condo, and with her two cats, made Aliyah, that's moving to Israel. And a year later, Deborah met the Israeli man who would become her husband. She left Tel Aviv, moved with him to the southern city of Ashkelon, a beautiful city, I might add. Deborah and her family are survivors of the October 7 attack. We're honored to have her with us again on The Land and the Book. Thanks for agreeing to share with us today, Deborah.
4: I am honored to be here. Thank you.
1: Well, let's begin with a brief recap of your harrowing October 7 experience for somebody who maybe didn't catch that original interview.
4: Yeah. So after we moved to Ashkelon, we built a home in a kibbutz on the

0: Gaza border. We lived on the Gaza border for about 8 years. We survived many, many Hamas attacks before October 7th. October 7th was actually the third time we had been evacuated. We thought we were just having another rocket day. And let that sink in. We were just used to having rocket days. Growing up in Chicago, we had snow days. And on the Gaza border, you have rocket days. We thought we were having another rocket day. And we went into our bomb shelter, which doubles as our daughter's bedroom. It looks like any other bedroom. It's a reinforced room with metal doors that close the windows and a reinforced metal door. Otherwise, it looks like a normal bedroom. And that's our bomb shelter. And we spent, you know, an hour or two in there listening to rockets explode until we heard do-do-do-do-do, which was a machine gun. And my husband and I, way too close for comfort, and my husband and I looked at each other and went, that's not normal. We brought a TV in for my girls to watch movies and distract them. They were 6 and 8 at the time. And we just quickly learned this was not just another rocket war. We lost all Wi-Fi, all phone reception. We lost all contact, which probably was a good thing because we didn't really know what we had survived until the next day, until October 8th. We did get some text messages from our security that said, turn off your air conditioning, because you can tell someone's home if the air conditioning is on. Turn off your air, turn off your lights, lock up your house, pretend that you aren't home because there have been ground infiltrations. And that was terrifying. We did not have a gun. My husband did not serve in the Army Reserves because he has a PhD in engineering. It's not a field that you go to the reserves. So he took out kitchen knives and laid them on the counter in case we were going to have infiltrations. We did not yet know about the Nova Festival, about the kibbutzim, the communities that had been massacred, burned, slaughtered. We didn't know any of that was happening. The only thing that we knew from our security is there were some ground infiltrations. So we spent the night there, and our whole community was evacuated on October 8th to a hotel in Jerusalem. And it was really only then, as we reached the main highway and got cell phone reception, that we started learning really what we had just survived. I'm very grateful that driving my children from our home to the main highway, neither my children nor I saw the dead Hamas bodies along the side of the road. However, my husband did. I was just driving, making a beeline from our community, mama bear, fight or flight, to get out of there. And as the days went on and weeks went on, we learned what we had really survived, us personally in our kibbutz. Again, the short version is that 50 terrorists came up through the ocean. We lived about a half a mile from the ocean. 50 Hamas terrorists came by several small little boats to try to infiltrate the beach. The IDF managed to take out 41 of the 50. 9 still managed to come up through the beach, slaughter and murder everyone they saw, including some friends of kids of ours in the kibbutz. Everybody knows somebody. This is one degree of separation. And then they proceeded to go to the army base, which is located between the beach and our community. They had a big shootout fight there. They stole an army truck and headed towards our community. We learned later the machine gun that we heard was a shootout between our security forces in the kibbutz and Hamas. It was pretty terrifying. So that's the summary.
1: Deborah Ben-Aderet joins us today on The Land and the Book. She's had a front row seat to a number of terrifying moments of war. Do you find that with the passage of time, you have at least maybe a teeny bit less stress? Do you have just a couple of less nightmares, or does it hang over you like a permanent dark cloud?
0: Well, that's a good question. I definitely don't have fears that Hamas is going to infiltrate and come close to my home again. But it's not over, and when you live in Israel, it's never over. If it's not Hamas, it's Hezbollah. You know, it's jihad from everywhere. It's Iran. It's the Houthis. It's not over. My family and I personally, we moved about a half an hour away from the border. So I tried to comfort my girls and tell them, you're not going to have 5 to 8 seconds to get to the safe room now. Guess what, guys? We'll have a whole minute. Isn't it amazing? When Iran sends a rocket, we'll have a minute. I mean, it's all relative, right? However, my 11-year-old, now my girls are 9 and 11. And when we moved into the new house, she sought out the bomb shelter and wanted that to be her bedroom. So the whole country's in some form of PTSD and trauma. So it's not like I actually think Hamas is going to come through our front door, but there's, you know, if you live in Israel, you need to accept you're constantly under some sort of threat or attack.
1: All right, let's talk about another adventure of yours that was totally unexpected.
0: So my husband and I were supposed to celebrate our 10-year anniversary in Italy on October 13th, 2023. Needless to say, that did not happen. We were not going to Italy. So to make up for this lost anniversary trip, we planned a short 4 nights away to Dubai around the end of this past February. My parents flew in from Chicago to visit anyway, so we used that as a good time to have babysitters and take this vacation to Dubai. We knew that things with Iran were heating up. We knew that we might possibly get stuck in Dubai because Ben Gurion, the Israeli airport, might get closed. We knew that was a little risk. We never thought we would experience what actually happened. And what actually happened was that Iran attacked Dubai. They bombed the airport. They bombed a hotel, 2 hotels down from us. We were in the local mall and heard a huge explosion, which unfortunately my husband and I are used to, but all of the young sales girls started crying, scream. Everybody in the mall was hysterically screaming and freaking out. And I finished trying on my jeans because I was like, it already hit. So what are we going to do? But something that we really realized is that the UAE is not prepared for rockets. They're not used to it. They haven't had to be prepared. There are no designated bomb shelters. They really had no idea what to do. And the security of our hotel, what they did is they closed the outside pool and the outside areas, and they told everyone to come in the lobby. Now, the lobby is 40-foot glass walls, glass ceiling, massive glass chandeliers. And my husband and I asked to please speak to the head of security and to, in a way, trying not to sound condescending, explain to him, this is not what you do when rockets are flying at you. This isn't what you do. It's actually safer to be outside and just get on the ground and put your hands over your head. I was so really stressed out and angry and said to them, I live like this. I live in Israel. I live under constant rocket attack. This is supposed to be my vacation. I will sign a waiver, but I am going to the pool. And so I did. And I was the first one to go down to the security guy at the pool. He didn't, well, I've been given orders that you can. I said, no, you talk to the head of security. I'm sitting at the pool. And I sat at the pool, and shortly another Israeli couple came and joined us. So as the days went on, even though their airport was closed and no guests were coming, and guests started leaving because they were opening flights like to Europe. Of course, they weren't opening flights to Israel because we were under active rocket attack, but guests started getting out. So we would be sitting at the pool, trying to get on a flight, trying to get out of Dubai. We were on one of the last rescue flights out of Dubai. The airport was closed. It was only 300 of us Israelis waiting for this flight. They had the head of their security, and they had one of the head of Israeli securities walk us through how we're going to do this. He said, don't anybody post anything anywhere on social media. This is a secret rescue flight. It's only 3 hours to Israel, but we are taking a 5.5-hour indirect flight so that Iran doesn't see that there's a flight of Israelis going from the UAE to Israel, because Iran doesn't have anything necessarily against the UAE. They're mad at Israel. Let's bomb everyone we know.
1: Today in the Land and the Book, we're learning just a bit more about the life of Deborah Ben-Adaret and her adventures. And I want to move now toward a new chapter in your life of advocacy. Talk about what you're doing, why, and what does it look like?
0: You know, I moved to Israel, not for an easier life, not for a cheaper life, not for my husband, totally by myself. And I moved there because I started becoming such a big advocate, not because Israel's perfect, but just for the truth about Israel and everything that Israel's been through and its right to exist. I can't even believe we have to say that these days, especially a lot of the young college-age kids in America. They have no idea what they're talking about. And so I wanted to be like, you know, hear it from me. I lived through it. So I started an Instagram account, and I just share real life experiences of what's going on in Israel, how there is no apartheid. And so it's just become very important to me. And so I'm advocating on Instagram. I have a Facebook page. I'm doing like this interviews whenever I can. And I want to talk about, if I can for a minute, about some really scary campaign that has been ramping up in the States and around the world called the BDS movement, And it stands for Boycott, Divestment, and Sanctions. And it's a global Palestinian-led campaign. They claim to promote economic, cultural, and political pressure on Israel. And their stated goals are to end the occupation of Palestinian territories and secure equal rights for Palestinian citizens of Israel. But really, this movement's goal is to end the Jewish state. They urge consumers and groups to stop buying Israeli products, to not support cultural and academic institutions in Israel. They pressure banks to pull their investments out of Israel. And if you want to stop buying and using Israeli products, you know what? Put down your cell phone. Stop your cancer treatment, your drip irrigation. Stop eating cherry tomatoes. It's such a silly thing. So boycott all those contributions to the world. Anyway, I remember in 2015 when this movement, and you might remember this, heavily targeted SodaStream because its factory was in the West Bank. Guess who suffered? 500 Palestinians lost their job because they worked at SodaStream. So that's just an example about how this movement's goal isn't really to protect Palestinians. It's really to hurt Israel. I want to talk about this organization called the Sword of Gideon. It's a volunteer team right now because we're so new. It's a civilian-led international NGO focused on empowering communities to keep BDS and its harmful ideology out of local city halls. We provide citizens with the knowledge, the tools, the strategies to recognize and respond to extremist influence at a local level before it shapes broader policy. So really, we're fighting for local democracy.
1: 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Again, it's called what again?
0: The Sword of Gideon. If you're going to Google it, you really have to Google theswordofgideon.org.
1: Well, lots of great content there, including some talking points. I was there, loved what I found. You know, there are false claims like the Palestinian people have had their land and rights taken away since 1948. The fact is the 1948 war was initiated by Arab states, not Israel. On and on it goes. Lies are countered with truth. All kinds of great stuff there. And again, we'll link you to that website as you visit us at thelandandthebook.org. Deborah, your last word to listeners who say, you know, I want to do something. I can't stand by and do nothing. As Christians, we're called to stand with Israel. What's your number one thing that we should maybe think about doing?
0: Well, first of all, I'm very grateful because whoever's listening to this cares in the first place. I have been saying for 30-something years, Israel has to work on their Hasbara. And Hasbara means like education, explaining. It's unfortunate that Al Jazeera has become a lot of people's, quote, news source. So what I would just say is just spread the truth. Knowledge is what we really need to get out there because we have two wars. We have the real war on the ground in the Middle East, and we have this awful propaganda war. We're fighting against a huge, growing, incorrect, biased, anti-Semitic, anti-Israel rhetoric. And the best things you can do are spread the word, spread the truth.
1: Well, that's great advice. And boy, I hate to wrap it up here, but we've got to. The clock says we must. But we'll surely connect again. Deborah, thanks so much for your time.
0: Thank you so much. It's really an honor.
1: One last quick reminder, the website to go to is theswordofgideon.org. We love that Bible character, theswordofgideon.org. And up next on The Land and the Book, Dr. Gerald Peterman is in the studio to answer your Bible questions all ahead on today's edition of The Land and the Book.
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1: Hope you've been enjoying today's edition of The Land and the Book. I'm John Gager. Looking forward to hanging out with Dr. Gerald Peterman. He's here in the studio. He's smiling. He's got questions. Where do we get these questions? Where do they come from, Dr. Peterman?
10: We listeners send them in to us every week, every day, every 10 days. 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Yeah,
1: a stack of them, as always, waiting for your careful attention. 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If you've written Dr. Peterman, you've already gotten his response. See, that's the magic. 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In just a few days, maybe a week later, you get a personalized response, right?
10: That's right.
1: Yeah. 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And believe me, this is the guy to get it to, because he's been teaching at Moody for how long?
10: Since 2002.
1: That's a long time to be teaching the Bible. He knows the Word, loves the Word, and shares it with you as you email that question to thelandandthebook@moody.edu. We are quickly approaching the third anniversary of the October 7 attack on Israel, and these past few years have been a time of profound grief and hardship for Israelis and for Jewish people around the world. In addition to the horrors of October 7 itself, the worldwide rise in anti-Semitism has saddened all those who love Israel. And as a response, our friends at Life and Messiah have been working on a documentary called Shadows of October, Israel Under Siege. This fantastic film addresses the hard questions of where was God in the events of October 7? Why is anti-Semitism rising around the world, and how should we move forward? Through powerful testimony from survivors, alongside expert analysis, Shadows of October investigates the events, long-term impact, and spiritual implications of the October 7, 2023 attack on Israel.
11: Yeah, I've watched the film myself, John, and Shadows of October forces viewers to confront the reality of anti-Semitism and its impact on the Jewish people following the Hamas attack on October 7. 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That's lifeinmessiah.org.
1: All right. Without further ado, let's get to our first question of the day from Dave. He emailed to ask, could you please speak to whether there is a place for a reconciliation ministry in the local church? How would you biblically support a proposition for one if you think it's appropriate?
10: I do think it's appropriate. I think many of us need help. Some of our relationships aren't going the way we'd like, and we need others to come along and help us with that. And a good place for us to go now would be to Philippians 4, verse 2. Paul says, I entreat Euodia, and I entreat Syntyche to agree in the Lord. Yes, I also ask you, true companion, help these women who have labored side by side with me in the gospel. So apparently, there's some sort of conflict between the two of them. Paul doesn't tell us what it is. We don't need to know. But notice how he names them both and then doesn't demean them, doesn't accuse them. Yeah. He praises them. They are laborers in the gospel. They've worked with him. And yet they need someone. And then he calls on this third person. We don't know who he is. True companion, yoke fellow in the KJV, but somebody else is in the congregation to help them. That is reconciliation ministry. So I think it'd be a good idea if every congregation, if they've got the resources, or maybe talk to a sister congregation for the resources, is to have two or three or four wise people that you know, whether they're housewives or lawyers or doctors or whatever, but you just know they're filled with the Spirit and wisdom and they can be called on whenever they're needed for doing reconciliation.
1: I remember when I was younger attending a church where they were going through some significant issues and they called in a third-party reconciliation ministry, and it was just that. It was hard work. They were honest. They were thoroughly biblical at every point, and our church got tremendous benefit out of it.
10: I can see it. I think it's very valuable.
1: Yeah. Well, thanks for bringing that issue to our attention, Dave. Appreciate that. Here's Susanna's question. I seem to remember from a previous broadcast that you said there's no James in the New Testament. Did you mean that James shouldn't be in the New Testament? Could you please clarify?
10: I'm glad that Susanna is following this up. Even though some parts of James are hard and difficult, I think James belongs in the New Testament. It's very valuable. Love to have it. So when I talked about this on a previous broadcast, here was the issue. When we encounter in our English translation the name Jacob, and that's the brother of Esau, right? Well, obviously, that's his name. It's Jacob. When we encounter in our English translation the name James, that's the name Jacob, but we're talking about the New Testament character Jacob, the New Testament apostle Jacob. So there's an inconsistency.
1: I see what you're saying.
10: In English translation. This has been going on since 1611. Sometimes Jacob is properly translated as Jacob, sometimes as James. So in the New Testament, we have a wonderful letter called James, but it's really the Epistle of Jacob.
1: Yeah, and if you want to get further confused, just travel to Israel, where every city that you read about in your Bible has about 14 different names.
10: Yes, right.
1: You know, modern, ancient, different varieties.
10: Right.
1: Yeah. So, and you know, we're really no different. You know, we've got a son named James, let's say. What do we call him? Jim or Jimmy. It's not James.
10: Yeah. And we've got several wonderful students on Moody's campus whose names are Jacob, and they often get called, of course, Jake.
1: Yeah. I mean, so you could understand how these names do get a little bit muddied, but it's all there. It's all reliable. It's all in Scripture. You can email your question to us at thelandandthebook@moody.edu. The land and the book at moody.edu. Dr. Gerald Peterman is in the studio. He's on the Moody faculty. I'm John Gager, and this is Robin's question. In reading the book of Acts, I came to Peter's escape from prison with the angel's help. But I wondered about two things. Was Rhoda a slave? And when Peter knocks at the door, why did they say, it's his angel?
10: Oh, wonderful, wonderful questions. So we're in Acts 12, and Peter's imprisoned, and the church is gathered in Mary's house, and they're praying for him. And Peter gets let loose by an angel that comes, and he doesn't even realize the angel's letting him loose until he comes out into, through the gate into the city. And then Peter goes straight to this house, and he knocks on the door, and Rhoda, the servant girl, yes, she is a slave. Pidiske is her label. This word occurs 12 times in the New Testament. It's always about a female slave. So,
1: Pediske.
10: It's a really neat word. So she goes to the door and she hears his voice And she's so excited because she recognizes Peter's voice. She doesn't even open the door. She goes back in and says, "It's Peter, it's Peter." Well, here's part of the problem. This church has been praying for Peter, but when she hears his voice, they don't believe her. Mm. So they say, "It's his angel." Now, what could that possibly mean? It could possibly mean they think he's died and this is his spirit.
1: Which is not illogical based on Herod's conduct having executed others.
10: Yes, absolutely. It's not illogical at all. And it makes total sense. When the disciples encounter Jesus after his resurrection, he says, "Peace to you." And they think they're seeing a spirit. So they recognize Jesus' voice, but they think they're seeing a spirit. Let's get back to the question. What about a slave in the first century church? We have a good letter on this, and it's called the Letter of Philemon. I'm going to summarize it quite quickly. So Philemon, the slave owner, has a slave named Onesimus. What does Paul encourage him to do? Set the slave free? Actually, Paul doesn't say that. Treat him as a brother in Christ. Oh, better than that. When you see Onesimus, treat him as if he is the Apostle Paul.
1: Wow.
10: Wow. So I think Rhoda is being treated like a sister in Christ and honored in her context.
1: Thanks for that question, Robin. And Jerry, thanks for your answer. Let's go on to Paul, who takes us to Revelation chapter 22, verse 7. "Look, I am coming quickly." What does quickly mean here?
10: Oh, thank you so much, Paul. Many Christians have asked this question over the years. There's plenty of evidence in Scripture that Jesus is returning imminently. That is, it can be at any time. So part of what soon or quickly can mean here is it's imminent. That is, what is the next issue? What's the next thing that our Lord's going to do? The next thing is he's going to come back. So soon can mean it's the next thing kind of on the agenda. But soon can also mean something like unexpected. So no matter how many times Jesus has talked about his coming, he keeps predicting it as unexpected. That is, be alert, always watchful, because the Son of Man will come at a time you do not expect, Matthew 22:44. So why do the writers of Scripture come back to this over and over? He's coming quickly. He's coming soon. So that we will be ready at any moment, because we don't know when. It could be now.
1: It's so hard to maintain that intensity of life, though, of preparation, don't you think?
10: It is. It's a difficult focus to maintain. It can be exhausting, so we got to constantly pray to be able to have the proper focus.
1: I mean, Jesus himself talks about this, you know, with the parable of the virgins and their oil. Some were ready, some weren't.
10: Right, right. And that's unexpected also on their part. They don't know when the bridegroom is coming. It's difficult.
1: Always a fascinating segment here on The Land and the Book, questions and answers. And you're welcome to be a part of it as you email us at thelandandthebook@moody.edu. 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We got one more segment on the program. Dr. Charlie Dyer's back with his devotional. You don't want to miss it. It's next here on The Land and the Book.
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0: glad you stuck with us, because we're going to talk about how not to pray. Well, sort of. That's not quite the title of today's devotional. But, Charlie, is that the gist of it?
1: It really is, John.
0: Yeah, and I suppose, like anything, there's a right way and a wrong way to pray, and maybe some of us are doing more of the wrong stuff than we thought. We'll find out. First, though, let's take in this Holy Land experience, a testimony from somebody who's been to the Holy Land and is really impressed with the thought that they want to share with you and me. Listen.
2: One thing I'm going to take back from me from this trip to Israel is just perspective. I think that's what a lot of people will say, but just being where Jesus walked and seeing the wilderness where he was tempted is just mind-blowing. You know, he was tempted in every way and yet without sin, and just seeing the wilderness he was actually in just puts that in a whole new perspective. And that's from Dan to Beersheba.
3: A highlight for me has been being able to look out at the Sea of Galilee and see the three points that Charlie pointed out that make a triangle of where Jesus did most of his miracles. Seeing that will allow me to have more of an image when reading the Bible and knowing where that all took place.
4: The highlight of the trip for me has been on the Mount Bentel, where the army installation is, and we learned how Israel prevailed with some 60 or 70 tanks over 1,500 Syrian tanks and God's involvement in that. And it just brought to life for me the presence and the power and the providence and the protection of our God for his people.
0: Charlie, I'm ready to listen and learn.
5: Oh, thanks, John. Well, our bus is just pulling into the parking area at the Mount of Beatitudes. When we stop, I want you all to get off the bus and then follow me. Don't use the restrooms or pause to take pictures, at least not yet. Trust me, you'll have time to do both afterward. I need to run ahead and talk with the nun inside the chapel to get the key that opens the gate to the spot where we'll be meeting. So when you're all off the bus, just head toward the chapel and I'll meet you there. Okay, we're all here. So follow me down these steps, through the gate, and down the walkway on the other side. When we get to the small theater at the end of that path, find a spot and make yourself comfortable. I want to start a new series, and I think this is the perfect place to begin. Now, for the next few weeks, I want to look at some of the prayers of the Bible, and today we're going to start by focusing on the model prayer Jesus gave during the Sermon on the Mount. We usually call it the Lord's Prayer, but it's probably more appropriate to call it the Disciples' Prayer, since Jesus was explaining to them how they ought to pray. But I'm getting ahead of myself. We're at the traditional Mount of Beatitudes, and it's really a beautiful place. We don't know for sure if this is the exact spot where Jesus delivered the Sermon on the Mount, but it had to be somewhere in this general area. The book of Matthew says it took place on a mountainside in Galilee, and the next place Jesus went afterward was the town of Capernaum. If you look down the hillside, you can actually see the remains of ancient Capernaum down on the Sea of Galilee. It's only a mile away from this hillside where you're now sitting. It's not hard to imagine Jesus seated somewhere in this area with his disciples and other followers gathered around listening to his words. And it soon became obvious to those in the crowd that Jesus was describing a standard for following God that exceeded anything practiced by the religious leaders of his day. "You have heard that it was said," he announced, and then he would summarize the standard teaching of the Pharisees. "But I say unto you," he replied, explaining in full measure what a holy God really expected of his followers. Eventually, Jesus came to the subject of prayer, and he began by focusing on two approaches to prayer that miss the mark when it comes to talking with God. The first approach was that of the Jewish religious leaders of his day, who used prayer as a way of boasting about their own spirituality. "And when you pray, you are not to be as the hypocrites, for they love to stand and pray in the synagogues and on the street corners in order to be seen by men. Truly I say to you, they have their reward in full." Prayer isn't something that we do to try and impress others. Prayer, true prayer, is a deep, intimate, personal conversation with God. "When you pray, go into your inner room, and when you have shut the door, pray to your Father who is in secret. And your Father, who sees in secret, will repay you." Jesus' first lesson on prayer focuses on our motive for praying. Are we doing it to impress others or to talk with God? The second approach to prayer that misses the mark was the kind of praying often done by religious Gentiles in Jesus' day. Jesus tells those gathered, "When you are praying, do not use meaningless repetition as the Gentiles do, for they suppose that they will be heard for their many words. The expression meaningless repetition comes from a Greek word that literally means babbling or speaking without thinking. Jesus' second lesson on prayer focuses on the method behind our praying. He was warning his followers against mindlessly saying the same prayer over and over again without really even thinking about what's being said. Sadly, I've seen times when the so-called Lord's Prayer, the very next words spoken by Jesus, are used this very way, as something memorized and mindlessly repeated without any real understanding of what the words actually mean or what Jesus was trying to teach. Prayer isn't shooting spiritual spitballs at heaven, hoping somehow to grab God's attention by using some magic formula. Instead, Jesus told his audience that prayer is talking with an understanding Heavenly Father. Your Father knows what you need before you ask. You don't need to impress others, and you don't need to try to impress God either. Jesus calls God our Father 4 times in the 13 verses he devotes to prayer. And by doing so, he was reminding them, and us, that prayer is a family discussion with a heavenly dad who cares very deeply for his children. It is a conversation, not a contest. So, if prayer isn't about looking good in front of others, or mindlessly repeating some formula to get God's attention, then what exactly are we supposed to be doing when we pray? Jesus supplies the answer in verses 9 to 13, where he gives us a model we can use to guide us in our praying. And that's going to be our focus next week, when we look at the prayer we've come to call the Lord's Prayer, but that Jesus really intended as a model prayer for his disciples. So we'll circle back here next week, but what can we take away from our time on the Mount of Beatitudes today? I think the answer is both encouraging and convicting. The first thing Jesus wants us to remember is to check our motive when we pray. Are we praying to impress others or to have an intimate conversation with our Heavenly Father? None of us can judge another's motives, but God can see into each of our hearts, and he sees not only what we do, but why we do it. Jesus' remedy for those who might be tempted to show off in prayer was very simple. Stop praying in public and focus more on praying in secret by yourself. So the discussion really is between you and your Heavenly Father. But the second thing Jesus wants us to remember is to check our method of praying. Have we become mechanical and rote in our prayers? Do we disengage our mind and simply recite something we memorized long ago? Such babbling assumes that all God is looking for are the words coming out of our mouths, even if we're not mentally engaged in the process. Prayer is a conversation with God, and he wants us to be actively engaged in that conversation. And next week, we'll move from the negative to the positive. If this is how we're not to pray, in the next verses, we'll explore what Jesus says our prayers ought to look like.
0: Charlie, quick clarification, if you would. When we talk about babbling, we're not trying to discourage people from daily coming to our Heavenly Father on behalf of lost family members, that kind of thing, are we?
5: Oh, not at all. No, it's, in fact, I use the Lord's Prayer as an example. What he's really saying is, don't go in, our Father art in heaven, hallowed be thy name, you know, and running through the Lord's Prayer, but not even thinking what we're saying. You know, to go to God again and again with the same request is perfectly fine because we're thinking about it, we're focused on it, and that's what God really wants.
0: Yeah. Well, we're looking forward to the second half of this. We learned today how not to pray, next week how to pray. And I'm also impressed, Charlie, with the brevity of that prayer from the Lord.
5: Yeah, you're exactly right. It packs an awful lot in it. There's a tremendous number of topics there, but he compresses it all into a very short formula that we can remember and focus on in our prayer life.
0: And again, we'll do more next week. Hope you'll look forward to that. Hope you'll be around then. Meanwhile, do visit our website, if you would, thelandandthebook.org. And if you've got a Bible question, get that to us as well. You can email us at thelandandthebook@moody.edu. Our thanks, as always, to the ever-energetic Charlie Dyer, to our producer, Dan Anderson. I'm John Gager. The Land and the Book is a production of Moody Radio, a ministry of Moody Bible Institute.
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9: We meet Mary of Bethany three times. Each time, she's at the feet of Jesus. The first time she was introduced, she was at Jesus' feet while Martha did the housework. The next time we see her was at the death of her brother Lazarus. When Martha told Mary Jesus had come, she left the mourning friends and family and ran to greet him. She fell down at his feet. Her first words were the same as Martha's. Lord, if you had been here, my brother would not have died. But instead of discussing theology, Mary merely wept, and Jesus wept with her. After Jesus raised Lazarus from the dead, friends in Bethany gave a dinner for Jesus with Lazarus as a guest of honor. It was held at the home of Simon the leper, and Martha served the meal. While they were sitting at the table, Mary took out a pound of expensive ointment. She anointed the feet of Jesus and wiped his feet with her hair. Though Judas condemned her actions, saying she shouldn't have wasted the expensive ointment, but should have sold it to the poor, Jesus defended Mary. Leave her alone so that she may keep it for the day of my burial. For the poor you always have with you, but you do not always have me. Mary was no theologian. She was just a woman who loved Jesus. He didn't care whether she could explain her feelings. He saw her heart. Jesus loved Mary because she loved him with all her heart. I'm Sharon Wilharm, host of All God's Women and author of The Amazing Crab Alley Revival, a Southern historical story about Victorian church ladies. 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
19: 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Gary, when we open the listener line for questions from parents, this is right at the top, isn't it?
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18: Thank you so much, Dr. Chapman. It's great to be here.
20: Your ministry is dedicated to helping children and the parents who love them become who they were uniquely created to be. But this resource is a little different. Why did you want to tackle this topic?
18: Yeah, thanks for asking that question, Gary. Part of it is what I've seen in culture, which is what, you know, you and Chris have seen, just how many parents are struggling with decisions adult children are making, how many adult children I've spoken with who are frustrated with their parents and disrespect and other issues. And so I wondered if I could speak into it. You know, I've written for 21 years, and I know, like, you're a prolific author. It's so impressive what the Lord has given you to do. So I've been an author for 21 years, which means that my audience has grown up. So the people who started following me when they had young children now still follow me and have older people. And you know what? I come from a multi-generational, beautiful family. I grew up kitty corner from my grandparents, and my dad cut a hole in the fence, and my brother and I could walk, you know, back and forth. I was about four blocks from my other grandparents. I went to church with aunts and uncles. I went to school with my cousins. I come from a multi-generational, solid family, and I know it matters. God ordained the family, and he's grieving over this. And enough people had approached me to say, you know, Kathy, I think that you have something to say here. And I tackled it, and I'm so grateful for people like you who allow me to be influential on your show. So thank you for your support.
20: Do you think that there's more of a problem with this situation, adult children, today than in previous generations?
18: You know, I do. Although I wonder if we, well, like, we obviously know more about it now because of social media, right? And we have these 24-hour-a-day quote unquote news stations that tell us about all the brokenness that's in the world. So, you know, I do think that there's been family dysfunction since, you know, Cain and Abel, if you will. So it's not surprising, but is it more frequently? I think so. I don't think it's as frequent as the media suggests, though. So, you know, people who are listening and they have good relationships with their family, like, praise God, don't be looking for trouble. Don't be thinking that, you know, you probably have some trouble under the mat that you're not aware of. That might not be true. You actually might have a beautiful, really healthy, give and take, supportive family. So yes, it's there, but I don't think it's as big as the media.
20: Yeah, yeah. Are there different levels of fractured relationships between parents and adult children?
18: I do think so. I've met people who have totally cut off all contact, and they mean it, and they have good reasons for doing that, and they're very clear on that. And then there are others who will have maybe a boundary. You know, you can text and call, but don't stop over. Or there'll be people who, you know, holiday only, kind of like the church attenders who go only on the holiday. There's family people who only go on the holiday, if you will. And so all kinds of changes. There are some where the parents cut it off, and there are some where the adult children cut it off. There are sometimes where the grandchildren are the ones who are making decisions because of the way that they feel about things. So I think it is different. And again, it makes it complex, right? But it's all relational. Yeah. It's all your expertise.
20: Yeah. Well, you say that parents will always be parents. That's their noun. Mm. But the problem comes when we get the nouns and the verbs mixed up. Can you explain that?
18: Yes. This is actually chapter one. Like, I started in this very bold place where parent will always be your noun. Child will always be the noun of a child. But we don't parent as a verb, adult children, unless we're asked to. Adult children, one of the things they told me over and over again was how much disrespect they feel from parents who are still trying to parent them when the adult child believes that he or she doesn't need to be parented. Now, the parent might be looking and going, oh, you're still a work in progress, sister, like you need help. But, you know, that adult child is thinking, no, you know, I'm 18 or I'm 21 or I'm 23 and married, and, you know, you need to leave me alone. So we are parents, but we don't parent as a verb unless we're invited to do so. So what do? We guide, coach, cheer, mentor, counsel, help. We're available, we're present, and we have insight because we're wise. There's wisdom in this older generation. You guys have lived a long life, and it's killing you to not share something with one of your kids or in-laws that you think is really relevant, but you wait and you have an insight. And maybe you say, hey, I've got something that might be relevant. Let me know if you'd like me to share it. And if they say not yet, you honor that and you keep your mouth shut and you listen and you pray. And it's hard.
2: I think that is part of the power of this book, Dr. Kathy, and that is not that it's going to solve all your problems. It's not the bibbidi-bobbidi-boo, you know, to wave over the wand of your relationships with your adult kids or the children, adult children, waving it over their parents to get them to understand. Mm. What I think the power is that the person who feels like they're all alone, they're the only one in the world with this situation, they are not alone when they read what you've written here. What do you think?
18: Mm-hmm. Oh, thanks for saying that. Right. You know, the devil wants us to isolate. And it's hard. Like some of the people listening today, they haven't been able to tell, you know, their own, you know, maybe brother or sister or their parents, if their parents are still alive, that they've got an adult child who's choosing to separate. Like, it's awkward. It feels embarrassing. It feels like there's shame and blame. And maybe we don't tell a life group or a Sunday school class or a prayer circle. And we do have to be careful there. Adult children have told me that they feel like prayer time is gossip time. So we have to be really careful who we share with. But we certainly should not be living this out alone. And so, again, thanks for having me on the show. I pray that we make a difference today to just bring this to light.
2: And to bring a little hope to the conversation, Dr. Kathy Cook is joining us today on Building Relationships with Dr. Gary Chapman. 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
21: Biblical stewardship is about faithfully using the resources God has entrusted to you. As the year comes to a close, many believers look for ways

People depend on science and technology to provide painless and instant solutions to almost every problem. They have no idea about what it means to endure. That wasn't how the Apostle Paul lived. He endured pain and trials throughout his life because he knew the physical was far less important and lasting than the spiritual. So how can you follow Paul's example? By setting your mind on the things above, not on things that are on the earth. You need to learn to endure because it's the problems that produce the spiritual growth. So become a portrait of grace by allowing the trials and sufferings the Lord brings to teach you obedience and faith and trust, and look away from yourself and experience spiritual growth.

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1: Kathy, let's address the topic Chris talked about earlier, and that is the adult child's perspective. What's going through the mind of the son or daughter who feel the need to get some distance between themselves and their parents?
2: Yeah, I appreciate you asking that. You know, what they want to grow up. They want to mature. And maybe we should say finally, like some of these adult children we've raised have maybe been, you know, lazy, disrespectful for a season, hard to reach or whatever. But now they're realizing they have a need to mature, a need to grow up. And they need respect. It's easier. Here's the thing. I think for some of them, Dr. Chapman, it's easier for them to separate from their parents than to feel like they've disappointed their parents daily. Mm-hmm. The pressure that they're feeling. So many of our adult children feel like they've been performing for their parents. I actually address in chapter one of my book the very dangerous reality that some parents are idolizing their children and grandchildren, which, you know, we're created to worship. We're supposed to worship God. But there are parents who worship their children. And what happens, that means that, you know, if a child has a good day, they have a good day. And if their child has a bad day, they have a bad day. And some of our adult children have felt that pressure for years. And they've told me, I'd rather cut off all connection to my parents than to stay in relationship and only hear what I've done wrong or believe that I continue to disappoint my dad in the choices that I'm making. So it's very awkward, but I think that's some of what's going on.
1: Yeah. Do you think that moms or dads tend to do this more often? Or is it equal?
2: Yeah, I'd be interested in what you think of that in your work. I think moms tend to be more emotionally invested with their kids of all ages. They often define themselves as mom. They talk about their mom role. They, you know, live through their children's successes. And I mean, praise God for invested moms. I'm not saying they shouldn't be that, but I think often it's the heartache of the mom. The mom probably has had more dreams about rocking the grandbaby and going out for coffee with the daughter or the daughter-in-law as their friends, as adults. They've probably dreamt those dreams more than the dads have. But the dads are hurt too. And the dads, sometimes the dads, they've been the ones that have been helpers, right? Like they've changed the oil in their daughter's car, or they've taught a son how to, you know, change a tire. Those are classic stereotypes. But the dad has sometimes been more involved in some practical things, even, you know, financial literacy or advice about which apartment to sign a lease for. So I think sometimes the dad misses that role of support when it comes to practical help. The mom often misses just that heart-to-heart kind of conversations. It's hard.
1: Yeah, yeah. That whole thing of criticism or pushing a child. I'll never forget the young man who came to me. He had just finished med school. And he said to me, I'm not going to do a residency because I've never wanted to be a doctor. My father pushed me to be a doctor. Mm-hmm. And I felt exactly like you just felt, you know?
2: Yes, yes.
1: Oh, man. And I'm sure his father meant well, you know, and he wanted to see his son succeed. And he thought being a doctor was, you know, the road for that. But it was not his son's desire at all. And so, you know, obviously there's a fractured relationship after that.
2: You know, it's interesting. If I can just interject, I think what you just pointed out is really important. Parents will often look at me like, where did this come from? Like, I thought our relationship was perfect. So they're reinventing.

0: reinventing the past. Now, children have also reinvented the past. Often they have a negative script. Parents are also doing that, though. Parents are like, we've always gotten along just great. Like, what's the problem? That's not true. Hmm. There were conflicts when their kids were 17 and 18 years old. They're just choosing not to remember that. Or this kind of example where the child felt, in order to please the dad, to be loved by the dad, the child had to do what dad wanted him to do. The dad didn't realize that that was going on. Never really intended that at a real level of understanding. But I think it's good for us to look back and wonder, okay, wait, are there some things we're responsible for that have caused our children to doubt the kind of love that we have for them? Let's own that. Let's apologize if we need to. And let's see if we can, you know, repair something that truly is broken. Chapter 2 is really hard. Chapter 2 is about, you know, your responsibility. I've had people say they wanted to skip the chapter. I bet they knew they couldn't because it's chapter 2, like on purpose.
1: Yeah. Well, I'm assuming that when there are conflicts with adult children, that moms and dads often handle that conflict in a different way. Have you found that true? And if so, what would be some of those differences?
0: Oh, the mom can be more demanding and more emotionally whining. I've seen this happen, and this is what some adult children have told me, that the mom has a harder time, you know, not texting or not calling, or, you know, the mom, you know, drops off cookies even though she was told not to, as an example. I think dads might have an easier time of putting it into a compartment and locking it away. And just realizing, hey, you know, that I was a dad and I loved being a dad. I'm still a dad. That's still my noun. But at least for this season, I'm not going to invest. I'm not going to push. I think based on what I've seen, moms have more of a tendency to push and dads have an easier time maybe letting go, or maybe they look like they're letting go and they're more private with their pain.
1: Yeah. What about when adult children have children? What are the dynamics that come into play there? What are some of the common challenges for parents when that happens?
0: It's so hard, right? If the children are not raising the grandchildren the way that you want them raised, it's so hard. And so, like, you just need to be quiet. Like, if you're the grandparent, you know, you're not the parent. Like, write that down. Like, you know, when you get out of your, you know, you're stopping by the house, you've been invited for dinner or it's a holiday. You need to repeat 10 times in the car, I am not the parent. I am not the parent. I get to be the grandparent. And, you know, it's some of that is none of your business. And this is where, oh, this is hard. But you know what? Different is different. Different isn't always bad. So, you know, your kids might let your kids eat pizza. You never did. You might let your kids might let the grandkids, you know, stay up late and have a movie night. And you think that's terrible. Why is it terrible? Just because you didn't do it doesn't make it wrong or bad, especially if it's not a school night and the movie is healthy, et cetera, et cetera. So I think grandparents need to be quiet. Grandparents need to point out what's going well. To affirm your children and the spouses of your children, affirm them and say, hey man, Betsy looks so joyful. You must be her security. Look at how she trusts you. Man, that inspires me. Yeah. Or, you know, let your son and daughter-in-law know that you've noticed that your kids are, you know, content and secure, or I don't know, they go to bed easily without whining. Like, compliment your kids for that. I think we need to look at what's good. I think we observe and we ask questions. You know, why? Help me understand why you've gone organic only. I know there's this whole section in the grocery store now, and I've never taken the time to figure it out. Why are you a believer in organic only? Like, ask the question before we assume that they're doing something that's wrong. I could go on and on with that. It's you just have to keep your mouth shut at times, because some of it isn't your business. And I really mean that.
1: Yeah. I think another thing I run into, not necessarily with the grandchildren, but a couple who marries and they live in the same town with their parents, and the parents just drop in without letting them know when they're coming. And I remember this one young man who said, one night, for example, my wife and I decided we were going to have a really nice romantic night together.
0: And
1: just about before, we're just barely getting off ground, and the doorbell rings, and that's my mom and dad, you know?
0: Yeah.
1: So, you know, treating them like we would treat other people to call and see if this will be a good time to come over, it would be certainly a wise thing to do, right?
0: Oh, that's exactly right, because we don't do that to friends. I think it's extremely rare that we would drop by on friends without letting them know and asking if this is a convenient time. So no, this is what adult children, they feel disrespected. They feel like we don't understand that they have a life. You know, some adult kids have said to me, you know, Dr. Kathy, I don't want them to be in my business. I want them to be aware of my business, but not in my business. But when they stop by without asking if it's a good time, it's just pushy, and it just doesn't make us feel safe with them. So it's hard. But again, we've got to consider that they have a life. And I'm going to say something pretty bold here, Dr. Chapman, and that is that, I don't know about you, but I see those social media posts about little kids, and the mom is like, stop growing up. And I'm just screaming at my device. Did you not know this would happen? Like, did you not realize that they were going to grow up? And you can't stop it. And haven't you moms and dads prayed that they would have an abundant life? Haven't you prayed that they would launch well, that they would find meaningful careers, that they would live on purpose, that they would engage with the things that matter to them? Like, haven't you prayed for this? So why are you in the way? Because you've chosen not to have your own life. Oh, that sounds painful. Oh, dear. I don't want anyone to stop listening. But no, seriously, sometimes the parent needs to decide to make some changes. I hope that comes across okay.
1: Yeah. I hope parents are listening.
0: Thank you.
1: You mentioned this earlier, but could you talk more about social media and the instant information that we have today and how that affects resolving conflict with our adult children?
0: Yeah, that's an interesting question. I love that. Right. Social media is a reason that adult children are distancing themselves from their family. They've been following people we don't know they're following. They've been misled by, I think the liar is loud on much of social media, and it's really dangerous. And you're right about instant information. They don't think they need us anymore. Mm-hmm. You know, when I was a kid, I had to leave my bedroom and go find my dad. And when I became an adult kid and I moved away, I still reached out to my dad for a variety of things, and my mom for other things. Now, our young adults are asking, you know, AI for information because it's efficient, it's quick, it's easy, it's private. Nobody has to know that I've just Googled an answer to this particular question, if you will. So it's really dangerous, and it teaches kids that it teaches kids to believe that they don't need anybody. They don't need siblings, they don't need grandparents, they don't need parents, and that's really dangerous. So many opinions out there, right? But we haven't taught our adult children to discern which opinion to follow. Like, if I have a biblical worldview, I should be paying attention to people who also have a biblical worldview. But when I go to AI and I ask questions, unless I research who's giving me the answer, I don't have a clue if that answer came from anybody who has values similar to mine. And I love to tell children that, you know, AI is, it's a liberally programmed computer who doesn't know you, love you, or know or love your God. So you have to be really careful.
1: Yeah. Yeah.
2: What about the flip side of that, Dr. Kathy, and the grandparents who see all of their friends having these wonderful relationships with their grandkids, taking a fishing, going to, you know, watching a movie with popcorn, and the grandparents look at that and they long for that. That accentuates the loss in their own life, doesn't it?
0: It does. They can become jealous and resentful and more bitter when they see that. And here's what I would say. Find someone in your church and take them to a movie. I know it's not the same. I understand that you grieve, and there's a whole chapter on grief. You grieve the loss of your adult children and their children, and you dreamt of movies and ice cream sundaes and all of that. But how many people in our churches are lacking family? There are children in your churches who don't have people in the grandparent age group, either because they're deceased, they're on the other side of the country, or they can't be trusted because they don't have a biblical worldview. And the adult children have chosen to not let their grandchildren be majorly influenced by that. But could you go to them? Could you ask a children's pastor or youth pastor, hey, who do you know in like the 13-year-old age range who could benefit from a mentor my age? And then you ask permission to get a phone number of an adult, and you say, hey, could we invite you guys over for Mother's Day? Because we understand you don't have a mother in town. We'd love to invite you over on Mother's Day. Or, you know, is your kid a piano player? I loved playing the piano and I loved all my piano recitals. Could I go to your kid's piano recital and be like their surrogate grandmother? I mean, like, come on. And I think this is where some of our heartache then diminishes, because we're investing and we're loving. Because the thing is, you guys, the love hasn't stopped. You were created to love. And your dream was to love your family. And you can still love your family, even though you're not with your family. But now you can pour out your love to your neighbor and to a community group and to an agency in town that needs the type of service that you could provide, and families in your church.
2: Dr. Cathy, one of the things you point out in the book is the family dynamic of a marriage. The son or daughter gets married, and that spouse is seen then by the parents as bringing, it's her fault or it's his fault. Uh-huh. She must, talk about that dynamic.
0: It is hard. Sometimes it is the person your child married who chooses to separate for any number of reasons. Often that's not the case, but sometimes it is. But, you know, we're going to struggle when our kids marry. We want them married. Perhaps, again, you've prayed for the spouse, you celebrated the marriage and all of that, but you didn't realize how much you'd miss your kids. Like, they used to live with you. You used to serve their favorite meal every Sunday noon, you know, and you did movie night and board game night, and you ran errands with them, and you celebrated all of their college achievements or whatever, and now they're married, and maybe they live in town, maybe they don't, but it's hard because you miss them. So you got to grieve. You've just got to grieve. It's so important. You've got to assume that the one they married isn't necessarily a horrible person. Look for what you have in common. Talk about traditions. Like, you know, we're a Christmas Eve open the present family. Are you a Christmas morning family? Or are you also a Christmas Eve family? How are we going to do that? You know, how important is Easter dinner? You know, what about, you know, summer vacations? Could we do that together? And you talk about that and you look for the good. Always, always, gentlemen, you look for the good. What do we have in common? And what is good about this relationship? And what is it that we can talk about where we'll have quick agreement so that we don't necessarily have a silent supper or a dinner that's full of discord?
2: So you're going for an open, honest, communicating relationship together that you build on, rather than one that, you know, just happens, right?
0: Wouldn't that be the dream? But, you know, that's only possible if we decide we don't have to be right all the time. Like, come on, we don't have to be right all the time. And we can choose to agree to disagree. And we can choose to talk about only some things. And we can share our marriage victories. And we can ask about, in the last month, where have you just known and just be, how have you been renewed in your love for each other? Like, ask different questions. And I think it could be profoundly beautiful.
2: That's Dr. Cathy Cook, our guest today on Building Relationships with Dr. Gary Chapman. 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
1: God is saying, wait a second, what I give you, you misuse. Why would I give you more? Show me what you can do. Handle the little well, and I'd be happy to give you more. But if you're mishandling the little that I have you, why would I give you more? Some of you are saying, Lord, I really want to get married. Yeah, but you're mishandling your dating right now really bad. You're fighting, you're selfish, you're crossing lines sexually, you're messing up. You're messing up in your dating and you want a permanent thing? Hey, you gotta handle the dating thing before you get the marriage thing. Hello? God's saying, wait a second, I'm looking at how you're handling that. Why would I give you more? So a principle in the Word of God is, what are you doing with what you have?
0: That's Mark Jobe. For more on spiritual stewardship, go to boldsteps.org.
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9: Dr. Cook, the title of your book involves the words resolve conflict between, you know, parents and their adult children. But when you say resolve, does that mean that all the conflict's going to go away if you can just do 1, 2, 3, 4, 5?
10: Like, did I write a miracle book? Is that what you're asking? wouldn't that be great? No, that's really not what I mean. And I love your question. I think, though, that if we communicate the way that I recommend, if we understand, again, the perspective of the other people in our dynamic, if we, you know, choose to love well, et cetera, we can agree to disagree. We can learn to relate so there are fewer conflicts going forward. We can put conflict behind us and just recognize, hey, we're never going to see eye to eye on this issue, so let's just rest that issue at least for now. And we develop a perspective, we develop a respect and a love, and I think it makes new conflict less likely.
9: Yeah. How do you know, as a parent, if you're making progress in the relationship with your adult children? Are there some signs?
10: I think so. They would reach out to us rather than us always having to reach out to them. Mm. And they would reach out to us for everyday nonsense. A friend of mine has had a difficult relationship with an adult child who's married and just told me this past week that all of a sudden, her daughter is starting to call just because she's in the car and has a moment to talk. Like, there's nothing significant to necessarily communicate. It's just the kind of stuff that you communicate, you know, because you care about the other person's perspective or whatever. So I think when they reach out to us, it's a good sign. When we reach out to them and they don't reject us, of course, that's a good sign. Less anxiety, right? Less stress. I know of some parents who are stressed the entire morning before they're going to meet a child for lunch because they're just so afraid that it might not go well. So feel the less stress, feel less anxiety, and praise the Lord for that and recognize that progress is made. One of the problems I think we have in general relationally is that we don't look for small growth. Mm-hmm. We expect the major miracle. And so we're always frustrated.
9: Yeah.
10: No, if you look for small growth, more eye contact, longer answers to your questions rather than grunts, you know, if you look for small growth and celebrate that, you might get more growth and you'll feel better and the kid will feel better because you're feeling better about them. It's a win-win.
9: Yeah. Yeah. You know, Kathy, one of the things I've faced in my office for the last few years more than ever is when adult children are walking away from their faith in Christ. So what encouragement do you give for parents whose adult children are in fact sharing with them that, no, I no longer believe in God or I no longer believe in whatever, you know?
10: Right, right, right. Whole chapter on that because, again, this is the key, right? This is what we should be grieving about more than anything else. I do talk about, again, looking for small growth and expecting it. I think we need to pray specifics. And I think one of the things that we pray for them is that God will surround them with Christians. Because you know what, Gary? We might not be the ones that win them back. And it's not about us. It can't be about us. If you think that you have to be the one to say the right thing to get your son back into church, then again, you're idolizing yourself and you've put your hope in yourself rather than in God. And I don't say that lightly. It happens all the time and I get that. But it's not about us. So I think we pray that they'll be surrounded by Christians who will be able to live a Christian life in front of them and even surprise your adult child. Go, wait, you're a Christian? You know, and then they realize, okay, some Christians are really nice or whatever. And then here's another thing, Dr. Chapman. I think we need to be more concerned about winning them to Jesus than winning them to the church. The majority of questions that I hear is, how do I get my kid back into church? And I know church matters. My church is very important to me. My pastor, my people, my fellowship, very, very important. And yet I want these adult children to care again about Jesus, to care again about the God who created them and who loves them, you know, more deeply than we ever could. So, and it's possible, Dr. Chapman, that there are adult children who have walked away from something they never actually had.
9: Yeah.
10: And that, I don't say that lightly, but where again, they pretended to have a relationship. They were religious. I was religious until the age of 19. I looked like such a good little good girl. I was a religious person. And then praise God for Jesus. So I think we pray them into Jesus and we pray that they would desire more of Jesus, that they would turn to the God of the Bible and his hope and his strength and his wisdom and his love on the days when they're struggling, rather than turning to social media and turning to something they're addicted to. I think those things really matter. And we also need to live a vibrant life before them. If we are in relationship with them and still available to the conversation and the occasional get together, then we talk about the Jesus we love and we demonstrate unconditional love and we talk about the hope that we get from the God of the Bible without apology, because our testimony is not wrong.
7: Gary, let me turn that question to you, because you know there are a lot of parents who say, train up a child in the way they should go. Well, I did that. You know, I did my part. God, why didn't you show up here?
9: Yeah.
7: What do you say to the parent who is really struggling with, you know, that faith choice that their child has made?
9: Yeah. Well, you know, Chris, one of the things I've said is, when you look at the prodigal son in the New Testament who left, you know, took his money and left and lived a life of righteousness away from God and family, the father did not go out and try to bring him back.
10: Right.
9: The father kept the farm going so that when God brought his son to the hog pen and he realized, I'd be better off working on the farm than out here feeding somebody else's hogs, he went home. Yeah. And so I think we have to recognize we pray for them and we ask God, we're not asking him to bring them to the hog pen, but but often that's what it takes, you know, but we're praying for God to work in their hearts. And we certainly want to be available and reaching out to them if we have information on how to contact them. But I think we have to recognize that God is the one who brings people either back to himself or to himself. Because as you said, Kathy, sometimes they really don't know Christ and they've just walked away from religion. But whatever, God is the one that touches hearts and draws them to himself. And so that's one of the things I've encouraged couples to, parents to do. Yeah.
11: Yeah. And it follows along with what you just said, Dr. Kathy. It's not, you know, the prodigal son came to himself. I love that the scripture, he kind of woke up, but it was himself. It's not the parent pressing the nerve or yelling, sending him texts to the hog pen. The parent has to have that confidence that God, in his wisdom and sovereignty and timing, is going to do something in that child's life, right?
10: Mm. Yes. And you know, he doesn't always work the way that we would like him to. Hello, he's God. He gets to make these decisions. But that doesn't mean that we don't have hope that he will. We don't question the fact that he loves them. We don't question the fact that he would love to protect them. But again, we have free will, and sin is a real thing. And we have to recognize that.
9: Yeah. A man said to me not long ago, he said, Dr. Chapman, for 4 years, I've had no contact with my adult daughter. She refuses to answer phones. You know, she cut me off from all contact. And he said, I've been praying, you know, that God would just work in her heart. And he said, last week, I got a phone call. And she said, Dad, I'd like to come home and visit with you. Would that be okay? He said, certainly, honey. I would love for you to come home. And he said, the conversation we had there, man, he said, that's what I've longed for all these years. But, you know, it was God that worked in her heart. It wasn't the father, you know, pounding her over the head with, you know, that kind of pressure.
10: Amen. Amen. Beautiful.
11: What an important discussion today on building relationships with Dr. Gary Chapman. Again, Dr. Kathy Cook is joining us. 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
1: Just because you pray over your health doesn't mean that you're going to be healthy. 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It doesn't absolve you from taking care of yourself just because you pray over yourself. 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But your car still needs an oil change. You can pray over your car, but don't blame it on the devil if your car breaks down. 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You haven't taken it for an oil change. Just because you prayed about it doesn't solve it. Are you tracking with me here? I'm just saying that spirituality and prayer is not a substitute for good stewardship of what God has given us.
0: That's Mark Jobe. 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
9: Dr. Cook, you mentioned earlier the value of communication. and communication patterns. But talk with us a little more about that, because I think a lot of parents, they know how to talk, but they don't know how to listen and other factors. So talk a little more about the whole thing about healthy communication.
10: Yes, I would love to. And of course, you're an expert here. We've got to listen to understand. We don't listen for our turn to talk. We don't listen to judge. We listen to understand. And that means that we listen longer. We let them tell their whole story. We question in a way that is not feeling intrusive or dismissive, but genuine. You know, help me understand. Hey, keep talking. Tell me more about that. Well, what do you want to know? Well, I want to understand you. So I need more information. So listen to understand. It will go far for you. They will feel respect in that. And I love the idea, and I know you do too, of I language versus you language. So I feel disappointed when you never follow through. Don't use never, because never and always are never true. I just said never. I feel disappointed when you don't follow through. Or I feel dismissed when you just appear to not have time for me versus you never have time for me. When you use a you statement, you know, you disappoint me. Whoa, that's judgment. And that is going to cause them to kind of back away and rise up and disagree with you. But you have a right to your feelings, right? You have a right to being disappointed. Like, I am so sorry that our relationship isn't what it could be. Versus, you know, because of your choices, our relationship is terrible. So I language, practice that in front of the mirror, because it's not always the natural way to communicate, but it can be a real blessing to people. And then I'll say one other thing, Dr. Chapman, and that is this idea that we have a story that we tell ourselves. So let's say, for instance, that you've invited your child over to dinner. She lives in town, and you've invited her over three different nights of the week for 3 weeks in a row, and she always says no. And then you ask again, and she says no. And now you could say to her, the story that I'm telling myself is that I'm not important to you. See, we tell ourselves a story, mm-hmm. right? And that might not be true. The story that I'm telling myself is that I'm not important to you. Or the story that I'm telling myself is that everybody else is more important than I am. And then your daughter goes, oh, no, that's not true. I'm just legitimately busy. Oh, well, what are you doing on all of those nights? I mean, you could ask that question, and maybe you don't know that your daughter has signed up for a committee at work and they're having to work outside of normal hours or whatever the case may be. But the story that I'm telling myself, it's really interesting. And you guys think about that. So let's say that, you know, I don't know, again, the example of, or maybe you've offered to help out with the grandkids and they never accept your help. No, I don't need you. No, I've got a different babysitter. No, it's really okay. And then the story that I'm telling myself is that you don't trust me with your children. Or the story that I'm telling myself is that I've done something to cause you to doubt my ability to take care of the kids. Is that true? Well, no. Okay, so then can I help out tomorrow night? Well, no, we don't need you. Well, see, that's why I'm telling myself the story that you don't trust me and I must have done something. That language can be very powerful. It doesn't sound as judgmental. And it's a fascinating way to look at it. I'd love to know, Dr. Chapman, what you think of that. Would you agree that that can be profitable? I'm kind of putting you on the spot.
9: Well, it's very interesting, yeah. I don't know that I've thought of it that way before, to be honest with you.
10: Interesting.
9: The story I'm telling myself is, because that's rather than just saying, you make me feel this way or you do this. Mm-hmm. Yeah, no, I like that idea.
10: Cool.
9: Okay, now we know that there are adult children who eventually just cut themselves off from all contact with their parents. I mentioned an example of that earlier. Is that a bad thing? And why do sometimes adult children do that?
10: Wow, is it a bad thing? Unless there's real abuse, yes. I mean, I think, again, God ordains the family before he ordains the church. We're perfectly imperfect for each other. We're perfectly imperfect parents for perfectly imperfect children. And the family matters generationally. And so I do think that in a perfect world, and we don't live in a perfect world, we would not need to distance ourselves from any blood relative. So is it a bad thing? Yes, unless there's been real abuse. And gentlemen, we all know there's real abuse in some dysfunctional families. And for the emotional safety and even the spiritual safety of some adult children, they've chosen to distance. Now, some of them are being given really horrible advice by counselors. You know, you and I both work with the American Association of Christian Counselors. You know, the three of us care deeply about biblical truth, and we would counsel that way. But if our adult children are seeing a therapist, a counselor, a mental health coach, a life coach, and that person does not share a believer belief system, if you will, they're going to counsel them badly. And there are some counselors who have said, oh, you don't need parents anymore. You know, you're 24 years old. Why do you care what your dad thinks? And it's motivating too many adult children to walk away, which is tragic. As I told you already on the show, sometimes they've had bad relationships with their parents in the past. You know, they were 16, 17 years old. They were rebellious. They felt like their parents were too strict, or they resent that they were raised in a Christian school. They made me go to a Christian school. They exposed me to all of this nonsense. I mean, this is a story that they're reinventing. They're telling themselves a new story. They didn't resent it when they were kids. They loved their Christian school education. They loved that it was a generous, safe, and good place to be. But now they're hanging out with people like, oh, you were so protected. You were so privatized. Like, what did your parents not trust you in the public schools? What were they thinking? And so they reinvent the story, which is really hard. And truly, like I said before, there are some adult children who do not want to keep disappointing their parents. It's too much stress, too much pressure. So they'd rather cut themselves off than be in communication with somebody who's continually disappointed. And I don't say that lightly, but I do know that that's true. And I'll mention one other thing. And this is interesting. You know, a lot of our parents have helicoptered their kids, right? They were overparented. So, yeah. And being a helicopter parent or a bulldozer parent, that usually means that, you know, you're the one that says, hey, don't spill the juice. And you're the one who said, hey, soccer tryouts are Saturday. Do you want to go in the backyard and kick the ball around? Like, you're helping your kids. You meant it as good help. Now, many parents who overparent did it because they wanted to look good. You got to decide if I'm speaking truth to you or not. But now what's happened is those children who were helicoptered, who were overparented, don't want to be overparented anymore. They want to grow up. They have to learn how to make decisions, and they have to deal with the consequences of the decisions they make. And they know that. But if we keep being in their business, overprotecting, then they believe they won't have that chance to mature, which is what they actually want. And what they've said to me is, Dr. Kathy, I don't think my mom can be any other kind of a mom except an over-involved mom. So I have to separate.
9: Yeah.
10: So if you're listening to us today and you're like, oh, I was a helicopter mom. First of all, we're not judging you. You were the best that you knew how to be in the moment. No shame or blame here at all. Just realize that if you were over-parenting, and your motives were good, and you have an adult child who's distancing themselves from you, it could be that they don't know if you can back away. And what you could do is have a conversation. Man, I heard this radio interview, and they were talking about the fact that parents who overparented have maybe caused the adult children to think that they're going to keep being in their business. And son, if I've done that to you, I am so sorry. I get it now why you have said, you know, could you please stop calling every night? I am so sorry. My love has compelled me to be so involved, but I get it now. And if you'll give me some grace and space, I'm going to really try to learn how to back off. Like, that would be an amazing conversation. Yeah. And I think in some cases it would work.
9: Yep, absolutely. Well, Dr. Cook, the last chapter of your book is speaking to the whole issue of hope. Because we know many of those parents are just struggling. They feel frustrated. They feel angry about the relationship with their adult children. So let's close our program with just a few words about hope that you share in that last chapter.
10: Yeah, thank you so much. We have to put our hope in God, not in ourselves and not in our children. We can't place our hope in our adult kids. Man, I hope they turn around. We can't put our hope in ourselves because we're imperfect and we only know what we know, but to hope in God. Look back. Has he been faithful to you? Has he loved you and your adult children well through life? Has he been there in a time of need? Has his strength, you know, been available to you? Has his wisdom changed you, etc.? So know the God of the Bible and know that he is worthy of all hope. And so you pray to him and with your children's names, and you ask him to show up and be their everything. Yeah, it can't be us.
9: Well, that's a great place to bring a conclusion to our discussion today, because our hope really is in God. So thank you for being with us today, and God bless you for the time and energy you've invested in this book. I think it's going to help a lot of people. So thank you again for what you're doing.
10: Thank you so much.
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9: And next week, a fictional couple named Rick and Jane learn to communicate in marriage.
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2: You're listening to Bible Q&A with John MacArthur. I'm Denny Nugent here with today's question for John. Maybe you've asked yourself, does God care about what I wear? We're looking at 1 Timothy 2:9 today, where Paul says women are to, quote, adorn themselves with proper clothing, modestly and discreetly, not with braided hair and gold or pearls or costly garments. Now, John, that verse seems to be saying jewelry, braided hair, and expensive clothing are immodest, not things Christian women should have. Could that be the principle here?
3: Well, I think the assumption in 1 Timothy 2:9 is that women were preoccupied with their clothing, preoccupied with their hair and their jewelry and the price of the garments that they wore. I don't think the Lord is against jewelry. The Song of Solomon praises the Shulamite woman for her jewelry, for her hair, for the beauty of her garments. That's not the point. Women are not to be indifferent to how they look. They are to do everything they can to enhance their God-given beauty. But women in that culture to which the Apostle Paul addresses these words would weave gold, pearls, and all their jewelry into their hairdos to call attention to their wealth. Nothing wrong with having jewelry. Nothing wrong with that at all. Gold, silver, jewelry was the possession of Rebecca. God has given us richly all things to enjoy. It's the preoccupation with calling attention to yourself when you go to worship that Paul forbids. Women are to be modest and they are to be humble in worship.
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0: That's Leanna Crawford on Moody Radio. Hi, it's Bill Meyer with a great reminder from the ministry, The Women of Faith. They say God gives you a new chance every day. Start today, not someday.
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2: In the 1960s, Moody Radio announcer and trombonist Bill Pierce launched a program known as Night Watch. It was immensely popular. But when Bill left in the 1970s, who would take it over? Answer, Chuck Wagner.
3: Good evening. This is Night Watch once again, and I'm Chuck Wagner. And I thank you for tuning my way, whether deliberately or perhaps by accident.
2: Night after night, Chuck offered biblical wisdom with a personal touch.
3: And what about God? 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
2: Night Watch touched tens of thousands, many who shared remarkable testimonies. And to the glory of God, Chuck Wagner is a name you should know.
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1: 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But God has given us people to love. 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

0: Well, look at the calendar. It's election time again. I'm Wayne Shepherd with Dave Zanotti, and this is the Public Square. Dave, some thoughts from you?
1: A sigh of relief.
0: Okay.
1: The election is finally here, only to be amplified by the sigh of relief when we're able to say, it's finally over. Mm-hmm. Understand, electioneering is annoying because people are knocking on the door of our brains and our eyes and our ears and constantly trying to get us to pay attention and to take notice and to do what they want us to do. The commercials are exhausting. Right. It's mind-numbing. But Wayne, one thing is different, and that's that we're saying the election is here a month before the election because elections now all begin early.
0: Yes.
1: And it's weird because the nomenclature across the major media does not include this reality. And you say to yourself, I still don't understand it. I don't get it. I mean, all the candidates understand it. The consultants understand it. But when it's talked about in our culture, we still think, oh, no, it's always in November. Now, granted, it's been in November for centuries now. Okay. I mean, it's just like it's been a long time. But the fact is, it's beginning right now. And if you think you've been caught unawares, you're not. There's still plenty of time. Hopefully you're registered. That means a lot, because if you're not, you got a problem there.
0: That's right.
1: But if you are registered and you're planning on voting, may I encourage you to view ivoters.com. 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

0: Jamie McDonald, Ain't No Way on Moody Radio. 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
1: Welcome to Daily Direction, helping you discover the truth of God's Word with you and my founder, Dr. Melvin Banks.
0: If you have ever asked, why is this happening to me? You are not alone. The psalmist asked this long ago. He listed a host of trials his people had suffered and then cried out, why do you look the other way? Why do you ignore our suffering and oppression? When trouble comes our way, we might well ask other questions like these. Did this happen to me so I can be an example to inspire others? Paul said so. He wrote in 2 Corinthians chapter 1, verse 4, God comforts us in all our troubles so that we can comfort others. We can ask, is this an experience to get me to fix a wrong I have done? Has this happened to me because of a past choice I made? Has this happened to me because I moved so far from God that I cannot discern His will? Is this God's way of drawing me closer to Him? Trouble can be God's way of answering our prayers. Listen to this. I asked for strength, and God gave me difficulties to make me strong. I asked for wisdom, and God gave me problems to solve. I asked for courage, and God gave me dangers to overcome. I asked for love, and God gave me troubled people to help. I asked for prosperity, and God gave me strength and brains. I asked for favors. God gave me opportunities. I received nothing I wanted. I received everything I needed. God answered my prayer.
1: If you'd like to learn more about God and His plan for your life, visit urbanministries.com.
2: 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But the champions don't. Finishing your race takes everything you've got and more, especially if you're Jesus, the Son of God. Jesus finished what He came to do when He died on the cross for you. To learn how you can be forgiven and belong to Him, call 888-NEED-HIM.
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0: David. On the night you're falling all to pieces, you can bring your lonely heart to Jesus. What if I told you that I believe it?
1: That's for King and Country on Moody Radio. Hi, it's Bill Meyer with a Christian artist update for you. After a long break from the music business to focus on being a mom, Francesca Battistelli released her new single this past week. It's called Won't Miss a Moment. Francesca posted, "The older I get, the more I realize how quickly time passes. The beautiful, ordinary moments happening right in front of us. These are the moments."
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0: That's Franny Cash on Moody Radio. Pastor Greg Laurie says if you're not going forward in your Christian walk, you're going backward. There's no coasting, no standing still. On the latest episode of A New Beginning, Greg helps us chart a course for solid, consistent Christian growth. 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

0: what's really first in your life? Hi, I'm Chuck Bentley with My Money Life from Crown. Howard Hughes was one of the richest, most influential people in the world during his life, which ended in 1976. And many like him get to the end of their lives and ask, is this what life's all about? What good is all this money? A Crown class saved me from running after more. At age 42, I learned that in Christ we're granted the privilege of managing resources for God's glory. Larry Burkett, the founder of Crown, was saved at age 32. He surrendered fully to the Lord despite not knowing him well at the time. He said, God, if you'll make it clear, I'll do whatever you say. You'll have to deal with my ignorance because I'm really ignorant of the Bible, but I will never be rebellious or disobedient again. So make it clear and I'll do it. From there, Larry began to read and memorize Scripture. He absorbed it not just in his mind, but into his heart, and God directed him for the rest of his life. God's Word is clear about what He wants us to do. We don't just obey very well. It doesn't just give us financial principles. It tells us to love others and to get our priorities straight. When we put God first, it impacts our entire life. It doesn't cost anything to say, I believe in you, Lord. I'll put you first. But if you live it, it will cost you something. Have you put God first in your life? Is there an area of your life that you're holding back? Ask the Lord to show you what that is and then surrender it to Him. And if you need encouragement to wisely manage your finances, check out Crown's Budget Coaching Program. It can put you on the road to financial freedom. 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
1: 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We keep searching for something, but nothing satisfies those vacant feelings. God made us for relationship with Him. If that relationship is broken, we will have those feelings of missing something. 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

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The Bible says, "Therefore, confess your sins to each other and pray for each other so that you may be healed. The prayer of a righteous person is powerful and effective."

0: A bit of encouragement from Forrest Frank on Moody Radio. Hi, it's Bill Meyer with a great quote from Christian author Bob Goff. He says, "Grace never seems fair until you need a little." Ouch.
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0: SEU Worship, What a God on Moody Radio. You know, we all carry wounds, whether from anxiety, burnout, disconnection, or some kind of trauma. Is it possible that our scars can turn into testimonies? Dr. Derwin Gray believes the answer is yes, because of the finished work of the cross. On the latest episode of Equipped, Derwin will join Chris Brooks to talk about his newest book, It's Time to Heal. 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

0: And we find that if we're faithful in what he calls us to do today, then he will make it clear to us as time goes by what we're to do tomorrow.
1: God's will isn't a mystery. It starts with surrender. Hi, I'm Mark Gothier for Crew and Making Your Life Count. Robert Morgan shares what it means to give this day and every day to God.
0: There's just two or three very simple steps to it. The first is to be absolutely surrendered to the Lord. To be able to say, Lord, I believe you've got a plan for my life. It may be different from my plan, but I submit to your plan because I know that it's going to be better, and all that I have belongs to you. The Bible says that Christ died for us so that we who live might live, not for ourselves, but for him who died for us and rose again. And so we have to surrender ourselves to the Lord. And then the second thing is to meet with him every day in Bible study and prayer. Jesus said, go into your closet, shut the door, and talk to your Father who is in secret, and your Father who is in secret will reward you openly.
1: Building on those essentials, the path forward becomes beautifully simple.
0: I think we need this devotional time, this quiet time with him every day. And then after that, it's just a matter of saying, what does God want me to do today? We don't always have to figure out what we're to be doing a year from now. But if we can look around and just for today, there is someone we can encourage. Just for today, there is something we can volunteer to do. Just for today, there is a piece of literature that we can give out, or a task that we can perform, or a good deed that we can do. Then, you know, the aspect of seeking God's will very often is just saying, Lord, what do you want me to do today?
1: You don't need all the answers to move forward. You just need to say yes to God today. To take your next step in faith, visit crew.org/life.
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4: Now, we often speak of being engaged in a spiritual battle as we serve the Lord Jesus Christ, whether we are full-time vocational leaders within the church, pastors or elders, teachers, or whether we are laity and members of the congregation. If we are Christians, we are engaged in the battle. I think we're all aware of that, and we speak of it sometimes, but what does this look like and what is involved?
5: Welcome to Encounter the Truth with Jonathan Griffiths. I'm Steve Hiller. Glad that you're listening today, and Jonathan, you asked some really big questions right there. I don't think we can just leave those hanging out there like that. This spiritual battle that we're involved in, what is involved?
4: Well, the truth of the matter is that as the gospel of Jesus Christ goes out, and as men and women who are spiritually lost hear the good news of Jesus Christ and respond in repentance and faith and find life in him, this is something that the Lord's enemy, the evil one, really dislikes, really hates, and is going to oppose with everything he has and every power available to him. And so where the gospel is moving forward, there's always going to be opposition. There's always going to be difficulty. There are always going to be factors that seek to undermine it. And, you know, we just need to be aware of that. What we see in 2 Corinthians is that Paul experienced that very acutely in his own ministry, and he sets us up to expect that that will be our experience as we serve the Lord and as we walk with the Lord. And it can come from all kinds of different angles. It can come from enemies of the faith. It can sometimes even come from disruption within the fellowship and the family of God. But being forewarned is being armed, and it is being prepared. And we need to go in with that expectation and walk prayerfully before the Lord and wait on him for his help and his protection as we seek to serve him.
5: Well, we're going to look at this together from 2 Corinthians chapter 10 and begin a message entitled, The Dynamics of Spiritual Warfare. Here is Jonathan.
4: Well, friends, what is the secret of spiritual power? What are the tools of spiritual warfare? How does the work of the gospel move forward in the face of difficulty and indeed of opposition? These questions stand at the heart of 2 Corinthians chapter 10. As we've seen again and again throughout our study of 1 and 2 Corinthians, the Apostle Paul has been facing some criticism of his ministry and some opposition against his ministry, even from some within the church at Corinth. Traveling teachers who have come in and have made a powerful impression upon some of the people have stirred up some difficulty. These super apostles, as Paul will refer to them, have convinced some of the Corinthians that Paul's own ministry really isn't up to scratch. Paul seems weak and ineffective compared to some of these other teachers who have breezed on through. And so Paul once again feels that he must offer something of a defense of his ministry and an explanation as to why it is that he operates as he does. Clearly, his gentleness and his meekness, at least in person, have come under some scrutiny and some criticism. He's written quite strongly to the Corinthians in a previous letter, one which we no longer have. But this is actually only added to the criticism. They're saying, well, look, he's inconsistent. When he's present, he's sort of meek and mild and not all that impressive. And only while he is away and by the distance of a letter does he have the courage to be bold with us. Evidently, in the minds of some of the Corinthians, being meek and gentle in speech is not an attractive thing. It's not a commendable thing. It shows that he lacks spiritual oomph, spiritual power, true authority. To their minds, it speaks of a fleshly weakness and a lack of supernatural power. That's what they think. And that's what they're saying about him. Notice again how the chapter opens. I myself, Paul, entreat you by the meekness and gentleness of Christ, I who am humble when face to face with you, but bold toward you when I am away. And you'll see there that the accusation against Paul is that he walks according to the flesh. That's what's being said. It doesn't appear to be the case that people are accusing him of being ungodly as such, so much as being weak. His ministry seems fleshly in the sense that it is devoid of true spiritual power. His oratory is not impressive enough. His presence is not commanding enough. His leadership is not bold enough. That seems to be the nature of the accusation against him. And those who see Paul's ministry as fleshly and weak want to disregard it. Against such opponents, Paul wants to remind the Corinthians that the foundation of any meekness or gentleness they may see within him is indeed the meekness and the gentleness of Jesus Christ himself. If Paul is meek and gentle in any respect, it is because his Lord and Savior is meek and gentle. Paul approaches the Corinthians as a representative of Jesus Christ and in the spirit of Jesus Christ. But being marked by the meekness and gentleness of Jesus doesn't mean that Paul's ministry is weak or unspiritual. Far from it. Paul is engaged in spiritual warfare as he moves forward the cause of Christ and the work of the kingdom. And Paul here brings the language of warfare right into the foreground. You'll notice that there. He's not shying away from it because he knows what is going on. He knows what's taking place. He is waging war, verse 3. He is conscious of the weapons of his warfare, verse 4. And he is involved in destroying enemy fortifications and taking enemy captives, verse 5. The language and the imagery here are that of warfare. While Paul may look weak and ineffective to some at Corinth, he is in fact on the very front lines of the spiritual battle. And so now Paul takes us, as it were, on a tour of the battleground of the Christian ministry and of the work of the gospel. And in verses 3-6, which are actually the heartbeat of the chapter, he shows us the inner realities and the spiritual dynamics of that warfare. And I want to focus our attention particularly on those verses in our time together today, because the insights here on spiritual warfare are so profound and are so enduringly significant for us. Now, we often speak of being engaged in a spiritual battle as we serve the Lord Jesus Christ and do the work of Christian ministry, whether we are full-time vocational leaders within the church, pastors or elders, teachers, or whether we are laity and members of the congregation at large. If we are Christians, we are engaged in the battle. I think we're all aware of that, and we speak of it sometimes, but what does this look like and what is involved? In opening up to us the dynamics of spiritual warfare in the advancement of the kingdom, Paul shows us, first of all, the paradox of the battle, next, the power that we have for the battle, and third, the process of the battle. So that's where we're going. Paradox, power, and process. That's a little roadmap. But first then, the paradox of spiritual warfare. Verse 3 again. For though we walk in the flesh, we are not waging war according to the flesh. For the weapons of our warfare are not of the flesh, but have divine power to destroy strongholds. Now, Paul picks up here on this idea of being fleshly, an idea that has come from the opponent's charge against him. And on one level, he accepts it. Yes, I am. I'm made up of flesh and bone. I am a human being, weak and ineffective. I'm vulnerable. I walk in this world as a creature who has all the same vulnerabilities as anyone else, and left to myself, I am unable to do anything. In some ways, there's nothing very remarkable about me. Remember, Paul was a tent maker, a bivocational Christian worker. He was subject to economic pressures, environmental pressures, political pressures, social pressures, physical pressures, and he felt all those pressures very keenly. He speaks of them repeatedly in his letters, and we're going to see more about them in 2 Corinthians. Yes, I'm weak, says Paul. My flesh, my physicality is weak. And that is the reality of the Christian person serving the Lord Jesus Christ in the world. We are weak creatures. We get tired. We get sick. We have physical needs. We have emotional needs. We can get upset and discouraged and sad. We have economic needs, and we can face pressure when it comes to resources. We have social needs, and we can become isolated, ostracized, or abandoned. Oh, yes, we are weak creatures. There is no doubt about it, and Paul does not deny it. But at the same time, we are called to participate in a spiritual battle against powerful forces, and the expectation of the Bible is that we will indeed, in the end, be victorious. And verse 4 points us there. It highlights this stunning contrast between our weak physicality and the supernatural spiritual strength that is available to us. For the weapons of our warfare are not of the flesh, but have divine power to destroy strongholds. Now, we're going to talk about that divine power in a minute. We're going to think about the weapons that are available to us. But what I want to highlight right here is this paradox between the weakness of our physicality and our creatureliness and the power that the Lord gives us for the battle. You see, the church of Jesus Christ and the people of Jesus Christ so often look weak in the eyes of the world. And often the servants whom God uses powerfully to advance his cause in the world are unimpressive looking people, people who are beset by terrible weaknesses. I simply say that and highlight it for your encouragement and for mine, because if you and I are sensible people, we will recognize our weakness and we will feel it keenly. You know, it may be that you are feeling today that you are just too weak to be useful to the Lord. Your health, it's not robust enough. You're not emotionally strong enough. You're not in a stable enough position financially. You don't have the social gifts that you need to be able to win influence with people. Whatever it is, you feel weak. And you may think that that is a barrier to being useful to the Lord Jesus Christ. But the thing we need to recognize and remember is that the weapons for our warfare and the power for our warfare are not fleshly. That is, they are not the normal powers and the normal weapons that our world looks to fight battles and to win wars. You know, our world looks to popularity and physical strength. It looks to financial resources, a full bank account. Our world today looks to a slick social media presence, to a tally of so-called friends and followers online. Our world loves influencers who place their confidence in the things of the flesh. But most people who make a difference for the cause of Christ and for the kingdom of God would not tick the boxes of impressiveness or influence or power in our world. But the Lord, he operates according to different means and different metrics.
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0: Monday evening, October 19th at Tyndale University in Toronto. 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Back to the message. Here's Jonathan.
1: Most people who make a difference for the cause of Christ and for the kingdom of God would not tick the boxes of impressiveness or influence or power in our world. But the Lord, he operates according to different means and different metrics. I think of some of the great Christian leaders of history. Of recent memory, but still of a former generation, I think of the evangelist Billy Graham. I find it very interesting to consider Billy and his influence, which was absolutely immense, of course. I guess no preacher in world history had had such a wide influence as Billy before his time. He spoke to millions and millions of people in countries all around the globe. Billy Graham grew up on a farm in the South. His rhetoric was not polished in the sense that some might speak of polish. Those who knew Billy would say that his most notable characteristic was his humility. He was markedly humble and unassuming in his demeanor. I love the title of his autobiography, which I have on my shelf. It's called Just As I Am. Some of you will have read that. A title, of course, taken from the hymn he loved to use in his crusades, Just As I Am, without one plea, but that thy blood was shed for me. Humble, unassuming, not a polished intellectual, but used mightily of the Lord. I came across a picture just this week of the opening of the Billy Graham Library, which was established in his honor in 2007. And the photo caught my attention because it showed Billy Graham at the podium at the front, and then a number of people seated behind him on the platform. And I thought I saw in the picture, and I looked it up afterward, I thought I saw in the picture George H.W. Bush, Jimmy Carter, and Bill Clinton. And they were there. That's a lot of presidents coming to honor a boy from the farm, an evangelist, a preacher of the gospel. But you see, that's what the Lord was pleased to do. Well, that was Billy Graham. Or going back a few generations further, we might think of C.H. Spurgeon, probably before Billy, the most influential preacher in the history of the English language. Spurgeon was pastor of the Metropolitan Tabernacle in London, which regularly had 5,000 attendees throughout his ministry during the 19th century. When Spurgeon died in France and his body was brought back to London, I gather that 100,000 people lined the streets of London to pay their respects. Spurgeon was, by all accounts, something of a depressive. He wrote of his fainting fits in ministry when bouts of melancholy and discouragement would more or less overwhelm him quite regularly. This is Spurgeon in his own words, and I quote, "I am the subject of depression so fearful that I hope none of you ever get to such extremes of wretchedness as I go to. But I always get back again by this. I know that I trust Christ. I have no reliance but in him, and if he falls, I shall fall with him. But if he does not, I shall not. Because he lives, I shall live also. And I spring to my legs again and fight with my depressions of spirit, and I get the victory through it." In addition to his depression, Spurgeon suffered from increasingly poor health, and he died young. He was subject to opposition in his day, even from those who should have been supporting him. And yet his influence was profound and incalculable. But the secret of his strength was not fleshly, it was spiritual. Now that's Spurgeon in his day, weak in the flesh, mighty by divine strength. And we could survey church history and find story after story after story of the work of individuals, of missionaries, of ministries, of churches, where the Lord has taken very ordinary people with very real weaknesses and frailties, and he has done extraordinary things for the kingdom. And what we learn and what we discover is that the Lord delights in using the weak and the unimpressive things of this world to release his power and to show his greatness and to win his battles. And that, friends, is the paradox of spiritual warfare, of the work of the gospel, of the progress of the kingdom. Now, if that's the paradox of spiritual warfare, we now turn to the power

0: for spiritual warfare. And it's verse 4 again. For the weapons of our warfare are not of the flesh, but have divine power to destroy strongholds. We destroy arguments and every lofty opinion raised against the knowledge of God, and take every thought captive to obey Christ. I read in the news this week that the city of Toronto is facing a challenge in that its power transmission lines, which bring in electricity from outside the city to its heaving downtown core, they are soon to be overwhelmed by the demand for power. Power comes in from a large nuclear plant in the east and from the Niagara Falls in the west. But within a few short years, the transmission lines will be incapable of meeting the demand of the city, and a new plan is needed quite urgently to address the need. Now, you think of a great city like Toronto, one of North America's largest, and you think of the great towers in the city center and the buzz of activity taking place within them, all the people who live there, all the people who conduct their business there. Toronto is the financial engine of Canada, a great hub of global commerce and innovation. But hearing about the power transmission lines and that vulnerability and so on, it reminded me that this great city is in and of itself powerless. That is, it generates none of its own power from within. Without these few flimsy wires, as it were, bringing in electricity from outside, the city would fall silent and its towers would go dark. That actually happened once, by the way. You may remember the summer of 2003 when the power grid across much of the northeast of North America failed completely. And the great cities of the northeast, including Toronto, fell into darkness. I remember it because I was working a summer job at a law firm downtown as a university student. And I remember that afternoon the city going completely dark, drained of all power, traffic lights failing, gridlock everywhere, elevators and subway cars stuck mid-journey, the whole bit. See, from gleaming towers to ramshackle warehouses, from luxurious mansions to humble dwellings, all alike had no power of their own, and they fell into darkness. But the point for the moment is this: the power comes from outside and not from within. And the same is true for the Christian believer. Whether we look impressive or unimpressive to others, whether we appear strong or suffer from marked limitations of physicality or mental strength, whether we have much or little by way of the world's goods, the fundamental reality for every believer is this: our power comes from outside, from elsewhere. Our power, to put it in another way, is not fleshly, but is rather divine in its origin. Now, the image here, as mentioned already, is clearly that of warfare. Verse 4, the weapons of our warfare are not of the flesh, but we have divine power to destroy strongholds. One of our children once had the opportunity to go to the police headquarters downtown and to be taken into the basement to see some of the armory and the weapons that are available for police operations, some of the very powerful guns that can be used for serious situations or high security events. In various museums we visited over the years in different cities, we've had the opportunity to look at ancient weaponry and the armaments that have been used to wage war. I think of the display in the Smithsonian in Washington, or the Imperial War Museum in London, or our own Canadian War Museum here. Displays where you can, as it were, step into the armory and look at the weapons of war through the ages: shields, swords, spears, firearms, tanks, rockets, all the rest. Now, Paul here in this passage, he doesn't take us into the armory to see the weapons, not on this occasion. He does that elsewhere. And we know what those weapons are. Allow me just to remind us of his most comprehensive listing of our armaments for spiritual battle, which of course is found in Ephesians 6. What is the armament of the believer for the spiritual battle? Truth, righteousness, the readiness of the gospel, faith, salvation, the sword of the Spirit, which is the word of God, prayer.
1: 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It's written by Dane Ortlund. And Jonathan, who is this book for?
0: Well, Steve, this book is for anyone who feels that God is frowning down upon them from heaven. Anyone who feels that God is disappointed with them for their failures in the Christian life, for anyone who feels that they need to prove themselves to God or earn their way into his favor, Gentle and Lowly is a beautiful reminder that God loves us, that he's given his son for our redemption, that he reaches out to us in mercy and grace through the gospel, that he is compassionate toward us, and that the Lord Jesus Christ is indeed gentle and lowly of heart. And I think hearing these things, even if we know that they're true, even if we've read them before in the scriptures, being reminded in such a helpful way, as Dane Ortlund reminds us in such a helpful way, will do our heart and soul good. And I think for the one who is fearful and imagining that God is indeed frowning upon them, this will be such a help and such an encouragement. And I hope you can take hold of it.
1: 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For producer Mark Brenna and our Bible teacher Jonathan Griffiths, I'm Steve Hiller. 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
2: What kind of God would use evolution to make living things? The answer next on today's Creation Moment. And now, here's our Creation Moments host, Ian Taylor.
3: Some people think that they can believe in Jesus Christ as their Savior and at the same time believe God created through evolution. These people are called theistic evolutionists or progressive creationists. What kind of nature would a God have who creates through the death that is essential to evolution? First, death would have to have begun from the very moment of creation. Death, disease, pain, and suffering would have had to have originated with this God. Long before man, according to evolution, dinosaurs were eating other dinosaurs, and entire species were dying out. Rather than loving us, such a God would be indifferent to us and capricious. The God that would use evolution to make living things would have no right to bring a worldwide flood to punish sinful man. This kind of God would be nothing more than a bully. Such a God would not be likely to have given us his word, and nothing the Bible says about him could be true. If the Bible really is from him, it is full of untrue claims. Any God who created using evolution is not the God of the Bible. If you think about it, the God of evolution sounds surprisingly more like the devil. Any God that uses evolution and death to make us is extremely cruel. More importantly, if there was no first Adam to bring sin and death into the world, there was no need for Christ, whom the Bible calls the last Adam, to die and save us from our sin and death.
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12: First came the ex-Anthropic employee and self-proclaimed whistleblower who quit, citing his fears about AI development. One of the company's top scientists agreed, saying, quote, "We really do believe AI could kill all humans."

0: Not everyone agrees about the danger of AI, though. NVIDIA CEO Jensen Huang disagrees and says these claims are not grounded in science. He says there is a 0% chance of AI ending humanity. However, his critics would say, follow the money. NVIDIA has a gigantic stake in the further advancement of AI because it's their chips that primarily power large language AI models. Will the world come to an end? The Bible says yes, but not in an out-of-control AI apocalypse. King Jesus reigns and is the Lord of history, so we look to the one who holds the future. We look to Jesus. Welcome to Haven Today. I'm David Wolin, sharing the great story that's all about Jesus. Today, we're picking up a familiar topic for Haven as we begin a new series called Navigating AI with Wisdom. The debate around this issue is so incredibly massive right now. It's one of the top factors driving the stock market. It's impacting employment. It's drastically changing the way people use the internet and access information in general. And on top of that, it is a political lightning rod. Suffice to say, AI is a loaded topic. But for Christians, it's because of all this that we need to talk about it, with our Bibles in hand and seeking the Lord for His wisdom. And especially in light of how scary some of the headlines are getting, as multiple AI platforms admit their agentic AI bots have gone rogue, some trying to hack other companies and all of this autonomous and unauthorized. Some claiming insider expertise are saying that within a few years, AI could even annihilate humanity. And yes, that's been a news headline. So, as followers of Jesus, what are we to do with this? Who are we to believe? And how are we going to know what will happen next, not to mention several years down the road?
1: The reality is, I don't know the answer to that. People smarter and more intelligent than me disagree on the answer to that. But what I do know is that I know who holds the future. I know where the story ends. And so with that fixed point in mind, I can then say, well, I know that AI is not going to lead to the extinction of humanity, because I know a human named Jesus. And I think if AI is going to usurp humanity, AI first has to usurp him. And I don't think, however powerful AI gets, I'm pretty sure it is never going to get more powerful than Christ.
0: From the UK, Pete Killingly will be joining me in a few moments for a riveting, relevant, and reassuring conversation about what Christians, and not just the techie types, all of us need to know so that we can walk wisely in the days ahead. Pete Killingly is also the author of A Christian's Guide to AI, just released a few years ago. There is no other book out there like this. It's written from a Christian point of view for non-techies. It's short and concise. It doesn't drift into technical verbiage. It just gets to the point and answers the questions we're all asking, or should be asking. And so, I'd invite you to get your copy of this groundbreaking book as soon as possible, and I specifically ask you to do that through Haven Today. A Christian's Guide to AI is our way of saying thank you to you for standing with Haven through a gift. Your gift not only keeps Haven on the air, but helps others to follow Christ. And you can give by phone at 865-HAVEN. 865-HAVEN or online at haventoday.org, haventoday.org. And now, very much to the point, here's Shane and Shane with a song of worship. You've already won.

0: This is Haven Today. I'm David Wolin, and today joined by Pete Killingly from the UK. He is the head of church engagement for an organization called CARE. We'll hear in a moment about what that is. But he's here today because he's written a book called A Christian's Guide to AI. And so, Pete, welcome to Haven Today.
1: Hi, thanks so much for having me.
0: Well, let's hear a little bit first about the work that you do day in and day out. Obviously, you're an author. I know you've been a pastor, but what is this organization that you're involved with called CARE?
1: Yeah, so CARE is a Christian charity. It's a nonprofit working in the intersection between faith and politics. So it stands for Christian Action, Research and Education. And our office is about 5 minutes walk from the UK Parliament. So we're there working with MPs in the Commons and people in the House of Lords as well, looking to bring a Christian influence into politics and working on any issue really where we can be standing up for the vulnerable. So it's an amazing privilege to be working right there in Parliament. It brings lots of challenges as we fight to uphold biblical truth and do that in a way that is full of truth and grace. So one of the things we're really focused on as a charity is not only what we say, but how we say it.
0: Yeah, I appreciate that so much. I also appreciate the emphasis you just placed on that, because how we speak is a form of speaking. We communicate a lot with how we speak. And now, having a little bit clearer grasp of what you do day to day, you could have written on a wide range of issues, but you chose to write on AI. What drew you to that?
1: Yeah, that's a fantastic question. And when I first pitched the idea of this book to the publisher, I was very nervous. I'd not written a book before. I expected them to come back and say, why are you writing this? Why would we ask you to write this? And actually, that wasn't the question they had for me. They said, why are you writing on this? Which is exactly the question you just asked me, because I spend my day job is speaking at churches on a range of issues. So any topic that CARE works on in Parliament, I go around churches to update them and work through the Bible's teaching on that topic. And that includes AI. So at CARE, we've done work on AI. We've hosted parliamentary conferences on AI. And when a church said, we're looking for someone to come and speak on AI, therefore it was my job to really explore what the Bible had to say so that I could turn that into a talk for that church. So I added that to the list of talks I regularly give, and found myself more and more churches were saying, yes, we want you to speak on that. And then just one day, I remember it quite clearly, I was driving in my car, I think on the way to a meeting with a pastor, and it just popped into my head from God, really, this talk you've prepared, this could turn into a book. Mm-hmm. The draw for me was that I don't think there is another book quite at this level. There are other great books on AI. I've read them, I love them, I've learned a lot from them, but there aren't any books that are short and accessible, that the kind of thing you could read in an afternoon or a couple of afternoons, that really just get you thinking along the right track without getting into the complex theology and hopefully explaining things in a way that is just getting people thinking in these categories, not trying to give every answer, but just getting people thinking a little bit about faith and AI.
0: Yeah.
1: So the rest is history, really.
0: Yeah, I was thinking about this morning, the challenge of writing a book on AI at this moment. I was thinking, this is probably what it's like to try to track a satellite and tell someone where it is. Because as soon as you say, here's where it is, like it's moving at 13,000 miles an hour, it's already moved on, you know? So it's almost like, let's just talk about the trajectory, you know, of it. But the point of your book isn't to try to exactly nail down exactly what AI can and can't do today and what it's going to do next. You're talking about what it is as a Christian believer to carefully, theologically, thoughtfully understand the impact of how AI affects us, affects our witness, is affecting our world. I mean, it's not just one thing. It's not just a discussion of pragmatism, you know, a la what can AI do for me or why it shouldn't. But you're looking at this through a biblical lens. And I do think that that is a portion of the conversation. Actually, I think it's the conversation that is missing among all the pundits and big news outlets and all of that out there. It's a completely different kind of conversation, isn't it?
1: Yeah, 100%. I mean, there is some stuff in my book that's going to go out of date. There are examples of something AI is doing, something really stupid it's doing. Like if you ask it how many R's there are in strawberry, it tells you that there are two R's in strawberry. And if you were to ask AI that question a year ago, it would always get it wrong. And now if you were to ask AI that question, it gets it wrong.
0: Yeah.
1: Not very often, because it is learning and so on. So there are some things that are going to go out of date, yes. But what I'm interested in is how this interacts with our faith and some of the theological categories, theological principles that we live by. So what does it mean to be human? Well, that's not changing. Mm-hmm. What does it mean that God made us as people who are to work? Well, that's not changing. Mm-hmm. So if AIs come to take our jobs, the questions we're asking are not going to change. What does it mean that we're seeking truth? Well, that's not changing. What does it mean for human connection? That's not changing. So there are so many areas which, yes, what AI can do will change, but the questions we need to ask, I think, are actually, they're always going to be there.
0: And every one of those things that you just brought up is answered theologically from God's word. Every single one of them. What does it mean to be human? What does it mean to work? And why does that matter? And so on. Those things can be answered pragmatically according to the modern worldview, whatever version of that is somebody holds, but it's entirely relativistic and subjective based on whatever criteria seems right to me at the moment. But when you fix that in the unchanging truth of God's word, we have a whole different approach to that. And that's one of the reasons why I found your book very compelling, because you were bringing us into the categories of conversation and deep thinking that when we fix ourselves, root ourselves to that unshifting foundation, suddenly these strong winds of AI are going to blow, but we're not going to be moved by them. And that's really good, because those winds are blowing really, really hard. Just today, I was scanning some of the headlines, and I mean, they're scary headlines. Multiple people are using words like the end of humanity. It's scary stuff. It's very alarmist. And so I think probably within us some fear that begins to creep up. And we think, what are we going to do, and what's facing us, and how should I approach AI? And I did not perceive that you were necessarily taking the extreme alarmist or fully embracing kind of a perspective. You're kind of walking the middle road.
1: The reality is, I don't know what the future holds with AI. I don't know if this is all hype and it's the AI companies are just talking up how powerful and dangerous their technology is, because that is going to increase their share price and that's going to get them more investment. And or maybe it really is going to be that dangerous. And the reality is, I don't know the answer to that. People smarter and more intelligent than me disagree on the answer to that.
0: Right.
1: But what I do know, and this is where I get theological, is that I know who holds the future. I know where the story ends. And so with that fixed point in mind, I can then say, well, I know that AI is not going to lead to the extinction of humanity, because I know a human named Jesus, and I think if AI is going to usurp humanity, AI first has to usurp him. And I don't think, however powerful AI gets, I'm pretty sure it is never going to get more powerful than Christ. And so bringing in those theological categories instantly calms my heart a little bit. Now, that doesn't mean that AI isn't going to cause some challenges for our world and challenges for our society. And it could be huge, unlike anything we've ever seen. But I do know the end of the story. And I know the one who is actually not just waiting for us at the end of the story. He's with us every step of the way. And so we can have all sorts of responses to AI. I'm not sure fear is one that Christians need to have.
0: Amen. Well, thank you for speaking from the last chapter of your book first thing in this conversation, but I do think it's relevant for us.
1: That had to be the last chapter.
0: Oh yeah, of course it should. But let's dial it back now then to chapter one, which you wrote simply on understanding AI. What is AI? And we probably think we know, but bring us back to that basic question. Let's make sure we're all on the same page. What when we say AI, what are we talking about?
1: It is important to get the absolute basics. But the best definition I've come across, and this is one I use in my book, is one from a chap called David Betts, who is a Canadian pastor. And it's very simply, he calls it a human-made simulation of intelligence in a machine. So I think the word simulation is really important. This is not actual intelligence the way you and I understand intelligence. This is a machine that in ways that are beyond me, because I'm not a computer scientist, but this is a machine that is able to simulate, mimic human intelligence. Sometimes what I like to do, instead of talking about AI as artificial intelligence, I like to call it apparent intelligence. Because that's what it is. It appears intelligence. At its heart, though, it's just a machine predicting outcomes, predicting words, predicting patterns, and all of that.
0: That basic understanding is helpful. And I know you said in your book that you referenced a lot of surveys and, you know, ways that different generations are perceiving what AI is. And that knowledge that it's not sentient, it's not actually intelligent, it's not self-conscious. A lot of us don't actually believe that at this point, do we? We actually think there's something else going on.
1: You could understand why, because if you spend any time with AI, just chatting to ChatGPT or whatever your AI of choice, it's designed to come across as human. And that's a deliberate design choice, because we will spend more time going back and forth and asking questions and interacting and giving it all our data if it feels like having a conversation with a fellow human. If it feels like having a conversation with a very inarticulate robot that gives one word answers, we'll get bored quickly.
0: Right.
1: So the design choice is that make it feel like talking to another person. But then the downside of that is it feels like talking to another person, and people start to wonder, oh, maybe there's something behind this. I can't remember the exact quote, but a couple of months ago, even Richard Dawkins was quoted in the mainstream news as saying, it feels like AI has a soul. And I don't know quite what to make of Richard Dawkins saying that, but it speaks to something that certainly talking to one of these large language models, which is a subtype of AI, does feel like that. And that can actually end up causing all sorts of problems.
0: Well, and our language usage within that only strengthens that perspective. So when you're having those conversations with AI, it feels very natural to put in personal pronouns and say you. Back in the day, you would look up at the right-hand corner and there's a little magnifying glass, and you knew if I clicked that, then I'm going to be able to search the platform or the site or whatever I'm on. Increasingly now, there are little AI buttons that you go and, you know, and click on, and whoop, here comes the AI assistant. Well, those assistants have names, and the person who is showing us how to use this platform was saying, well, here's how you interact with this AI agent. And then the person began calling it a she and a her, and I was thinking, there's something in me that is a little bit bothered and maybe a little offended by the way that we're sort of being forced to give personhood to AI, just in the way we have to interact with it.
1: Oh, I think spot on. So I would never call AI he or she. I'd never give AI a name, but plenty of people do. And sometimes they'll say to AI, what do you want me to call you? Or I'll chat to people who they call it Chatty G or whatever else. And there's actually,
0: no.
1: I remember one conversation actually with a friend, and we were talking all about AI and just everything to do with it. And he kept on referring to AI as he in the conversation. So he said this, And I'm like, fine, people do that. I'm used to that. What really struck me in that conversation, and I mentioned this in the book, is in the same conversation, he referred to the Holy Spirit as it. And I thought, oh no, we're getting things completely backwards.
0: That's right. Yeah.
1: But at one level, you might say, well, okay, fine. It's not a he. It's not a person. I know that. And I'm sure you do know that. But what we're doing when we talk about AI with that personhood language is it helps us in a bad way to place more trust in it than we should. Because that's the way we're wired, is to trust people and to have conversation with people. And if it sounds like a person, if we're calling it a person, you may know deep down it's not a person, but you perhaps in the margin, you'll start trusting it more than you should.
0: That's right. And these are things that belong to God sovereignly, to create and give personhood, to make male and female, and something that God determines. When we create something of our own and then apply personhood and gender, we've stepped into shoes that aren't ours to wear. That's something that I have as a deep conviction when we come to AI. Well, let's then take a step forward in this conversation. We have been talking about an aspect of humanity, but there's more that makes us human, isn't there? What's important to see when we're thinking about authentic humanity that helps ground us for this conversation about AI?
1: I think one of the most important things about being human is that we are made for relationship. We're made for connection. So if you think about God, he is a God of relationship. He is Father, Son, and Spirit, united in love in this relationship that's been even before the foundation of the earth into eternity past and eternity future. God is relationship, and he's made us in his image. So he's made us to relate. So we relate to him, we relate to the creation, but we also relate to one another. And so having those human connections is at the heart of who we are. It goes back to the greatest commandment of Jesus, is to love the Lord your God with all your heart, mind, soul, and strength, and to love your neighbor as yourself. And so what it means to be human is to relate to others. And one of the ways I think I see people using AI wrongly is we use AI in ways that makes us less quick to have relationship with others. And I'm not just talking about the extreme cases where you read in the news about someone who wanted to marry his ChatGPT, but even on the everyday cases, I will now often ask ChatGPT something when before I would have gone and asked a friend or asked a colleague because I didn't know the answer to a question. Right. And what I'm doing in that moment, I'm gaining, it's so much more efficient, right? I can just, you know, if ChatGPT gives me the right answer, okay, yeah, great, fine. And that took me much less time than it would take me to phone a friend. But what I'm doing there is I'm missing out on the opportunity to develop relationships. And I think that's one of the downsides. I'm not anti-AI. I use it for all sorts of things, but I just always want to be hyper aware. If I'm using AI for this, what am I missing out on? Yeah. And I think that's something we all need to be thinking about.
0: Well, Pete Killingly, I've enjoyed our conversation very much. Thank you for engaging this and engaging us with the wisdom that you've brought to this after putting so much work in. So helpful. Thank you again.
1: Thank you so much for having me, David.
0: This is Haven Today. I'm David Wolin. We have covered a lot, but clearly there is much more to talk about. No Christian can afford to not be thinking about how to navigate AI with biblical wisdom. And so that's why I urge you to get Pete Killingly's book from Haven Today, A Christian's Guide to AI, our thank you for your gift, which you can make by phone at 865-HAVEN, 865-HAVEN, or online at haventoday.org, haventoday.org. I'm David Wolin. Won't you come back again next time? We'll be keeping it all about Jesus. It's the great story here on Haven Today.
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3: All of us have experienced depression. It's like a dark cloud that covers our souls, and there are various reasons why it happens. This was true in the lives of some of God's greatest servants, including King David. In Psalm 6, he wrote about a serious bout with depression, perhaps in this case because Saul was attempting to take his life. Listen to his painful thoughts.
4: Be gracious to me, Lord, for I am weak. Heal me, Lord, for my bones are shaking. My whole being is shaken with terror. And you, Lord, how long? I am weary. I am weary from my groaning. With my tears, I dampen my bed and drench my couch every night. My eyes are swollen from grief. They grow old because of all my enemies.
3: Depression is indeed sometimes caused by circumstances beyond our control. Again, this was true in David's life. King Saul was out to kill him, to literally take his life. And another related cause of depression is exhaustion. This was Elijah's problem. After his great victory on Mount Carmel against the prophets of Baal, he was physically and emotionally exhausted. He was depressed. And some depression is caused by chemical imbalances, and some depression is caused by sin in our lives. David later faced this challenge in his life. But in each case, whatever the cause, let's remember this principle to live by. When we face depression of any kind, we should share our deep feelings with God and ask for healing.
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10: It's good to have you with us bright and early on this Monday morning. Hope your weekend went well and that your football team fared pretty good.
11: But aren't you glad that your day doesn't depend on how a sports team went?
10: Hallelujah. I mean, no joking. Boy, I'm glad those days are behind me. I used to let sports teams affect my mood the next day. That is gone. That is what a fool's errand to let sports dictate how you're doing with Jesus.
11: Absolutely.
10: Think about that.
11: Here's the thing, though, and Carl, you'll remember this because those days aren't too far behind you. I love hearing that.
10: What'd you say?
11: It's bad enough when it's like the Bears or the Niners, but like when it's like your kid's sixth grade baseball game and you're like, why am I grieving the loss of this game? I thought they were going to make it to the playoffs.
14: You're getting personal there, Allie.
11: I mean, if you're a parent and your kid plays sports and you've never had to wrestle down those feelings where you're like, why do I care about this
10: game so much? You're not human.
11: If you've never sat on the sidelines more stressed than you should be,
10: You're right. Kids, your kids in sports. I don't care if it's a soccer league for under 5-year-olds.
11: It can be very stressful. And then Johnny doesn't get put in the game. He's on the bench. You know, he's going to be sad. Then you're mad at the coach. Why didn't he get playing time? He's the next Messi.
14: Did you see what they did to my kid?
10: Listen to me. I know you're going to think this is crazy. but it actually happened. I had a ref call a foul on my son when he was in the paint. It was a clean block, and I didn't even say anything. I was so fit to be tied, I actually stayed silent.
11: Yeah.
10: The fans were going crazy, and there was a little wry smile, and his second trip up the floor, he kind of looked up at the stands at me.
11: Oh.
10: And I'm not imagining it.
11: That's...
10: That was hard, Allie.
11: Yeah.
10: That was hard.
11: Yeah. Oh.
10: Now, could it have been gas that he had? That was the smile.
11: Well.
10: You know, I just want to go there. I want to believe the best. Otherwise, it'll drive you crazy.
11: It will. It will. I had a moment just...
10: Oh, no.
11: Like the last... And I won't even say which kid, but there was someone in the stands who was being objectively just mean. Mean-spirited.
10: About your kid?
11: Mean-spirited about my kid.
10: A kid.
11: And so
10: Did you do anything?
11: Well, I went up to this person afterwards, and I said, what is your name? And I explained to them that they should not be so careless with their words to tear down a child.
10: You did?
11: I did. Allie. I ended up being a good interaction because this person said, I'm sorry. I just get so competitive. And I said, I understand that. But you could really, really mess a kid up by yelling that kind of stuff.
14: And their so mama.
11: It ended up being a very redemptive conversation. I tried to be measured.
10: That's really cool, Allie.
11: But it ended up being good because they did apologize and say, I just got caught up in the moment and I'm sorry. And you know what? It's like, hey, it happens.
10: That's actually precious. It really is.
14: It's good to hear.
10: We're asking experts all day long, and this is going to be quite a morning, isn't it, here, Allie?
11: It is, because we have the benefit of being able to bring so many wonderful voices into this show and bring them to you in their area of expertise, let you give your feedback, ask your questions. So we're devoting a whole day to that today.

0: Speaking of Ask the Experts, oh boy, have we got one coming up here. Oh, Open the Bible. You've heard the program. If you haven't, you get the host. And boy, is it good content, Allie.
1: Pastor Colin Smith coming up.
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0: Core truths are critical. And I'm going to use a term here, majoring on minors. And I want to be careful here because there's, when you look at God's word and you look at truths, there's nothing truly minor. But there are first principles. There's core things that come first. And much like an Iditarod sled dog, my husky pup, who's now a little over a year, 19 generations of breeding that have bred out any fighters among that litter. Which is fascinating, isn't it, Allie?
4: Yeah.
0: That was bred out early on in this 19 generations of breeding. They have good feet that can walk the long haul, and they have a good appetite even when they're under stress. Those are the core things that make a great sled dog that can run the race of the Iditarod. Well, we're called to run this race in such a way that we may win the prize. And there needs to be some core truths that we get anchored in. Now, I'm not calling us dogs here, Colin Smith, but it's a truism of life, isn't it? That we sometimes in the spiritual life focus on things that are lesser than, not that they're not important, but we need to come back to these core truths, don't we, Colin?
10: That's absolutely right. And the timeless truths as well. It strikes me.

0: 2, 8 through 9 on your heart this morning. For by grace you have been saved through faith, and this is not your own doing. It is the gift of God, not a result of works, so that no one may boast. How'd you wake up on this fine morning thinking about that scripture passage?
1: Well, I think, you know, that is a core truth of core truths. I mean, it seems to me that a lot of people get the idea that to live the Christian life is basically to make the best effort you can to do what God tells you to do. And that inevitably ends up in failure, because we simply don't have within ourselves the capacity to do everything that God commands. And Ephesians 2 and verses 8 and 9 is such a wonderful scripture, because it tells us that God actually gives us what we do not have. And one way that I like to say that is that God gives what he commands. So whenever I look in the scripture at what God is calling me to do, what I need to take in is that what he commands, he also promises, and that he makes possible what otherwise would be impossible for me by his grace. That's what it's saying. By grace you're saved, and it comes to you through faith, and it is a gift. It's not something that you've earned yourself. It's not something that's come out of your own capacity. That, to me, is what makes the Christian life possible and what makes it entirely different from every other attempt at self-improvement.
2: Yeah, it's so good. Colin Smith, our guest right now. Let's define the core truth of faith. Give us a working definition and spend some time explaining that.
1: We can think of faith as believing God in what he has promised and trusting him in what he has not yet revealed. I mean, there are these two spheres of life, Carl, aren't there? There are things that God has revealed, and there are things that God has kept secret. And things that God has revealed are the core truths that we're talking about. His Son is Jesus Christ. Christ came into the world. He died for our sins. He rose again. He's poured out the Holy Spirit on all who believe. He's coming back in power and glory. He's with us in everything that we face. We trust God in what he has revealed. We believe him in what he has revealed. And we trust him in what he's kept secret. So what he's kept secret is what's going to happen in my life today or your life today. None of us knows what's going to happen today. We don't understand why God allows painful things in our lives. There are endless why questions that every true Christian lives with, that every human being lives with. And for someone who does not have faith, the unanswered questions simply lead a person to say, well, therefore I can't believe. But for someone who has faith, the unanswered questions are the times where we say, I have to trust God until the day when faith is turned to sight, because I don't understand this now. One day I will, and so I'm going to believe him in what he has revealed, and I'm going to trust him in what he's kept secret.
0: Pastor Colin Smith with us this morning. You mentioned early on our tendency to sometimes gravitate towards fads or the latest thing.
2: Yeah,
0: give me
2: so
0: an
2: good
0: example of something that you've observed. And do you think that that is maybe our grasping for something new is an attempt to close that gap between what we know and what God has not yet revealed?
1: Yes, I'll give you a pastor's personal answer to that. I'm blessed to have a good library of books. And all of the ones that are useless to me now are things that were trendy in the 1980s.
2: So that I got those too.
1: Yeah, well, you know, you look at stuff and you say, that was a cultural moment that was passing in the 1980s. Everybody was talking about this, whatever it was, and actually now people think entirely differently, and all of that has passed away. And I should never have spent money on that book, and I shouldn't have spent time even reading it. What is timeless, there's far more of that in my library, is that which God has revealed. And that, Carl, is what you're calling us back to. We got to focus on the core truths, not the things that are here today and gone tomorrow.
2: You know, there's this phrase in here, Colin Smith, our guest right now, and this not of your own doing. Now, this is written to predominantly Gentiles. And what's fascinating is I think we Gentiles can think, and we look at the gospel accounts where Jesus is calling out the Pharisees, who were, woe to you, they were whitewashed tombs. They were foisting things on people that they weren't doing themselves. It was all external. It was what they could do. But it

0: strikes me that with the predominant Gentile audience, he says, and this not of your own doing. This is a universal problem. We think our doing can do something, don't we, Colin?
1: Yeah, that's right. And, you know, one of the things that's really striking to me is how Jesus gives commands in the miracles in the Gospels. He gives commands that are precisely things that people are not able to do. So Mark tells us, for example, about a man who had a withered hand. Presumably that was some kind of paralysis in his arm. He simply couldn't move his hand. What does Jesus say to him? He says, stretch forth your hand. I mean, of all the things to say to a man with a withered hand, yeah, that is obviously the one thing he can't do. I mean, you get the same thing with the man who's lying by the pool of Bethesda. He's been there for 38 years. He can't get himself into the water.
0: Fast enough to get paralysis. The healing.
1: Jesus says to him, rise, take up your bed and walk. Well, that's obviously what he can't do. And yet in both of these cases, the miracle is that Jesus imparts the power to do what he's telling the person to do.
0: Wow.
1: with the command. And it seems to me that that's what gives us hope in the Christian life. We actually obey God's commands by believing his promises. What that means for me is the more I believe God's commands today, the more I believe God's promises today, the more I'm actually going to obey his commands.
2: Oh, I love that example. I've never heard it quite put like that, because I don't think we view the two miracles that you just referenced in the same ways that we do the command, the miracle of us being able to obey God, that he gives us a command and then gives us the grace to be able to obey, take up our mat and walk, so to speak.
0: Well, time out there, Alec. I'm so glad you featured this, because I think our supposition is that there is something in our doing.
2: Yes.
0: But those two miracles totally dispel that myth. It's almost not politically correct what he did there. You know what I mean? It's wild. Yeah.
1: Here's another story that goes to the motivation of God's marvelous promises. A great story in the Old Testament about this man Naaman, who was a distinguished general of the Syrian army. And he has leprosy, and he comes to Elisha, and Elisha says, go wash in the River Jordan 7 times and you will be clean. Now, actually, there's a command and there's a promise there. Go, here's the command, go and wash 7 times. There's a promise, you shall be clean. The guy heard the command. He didn't really hear the promise. Somehow the promise got lost in the command, and so he's angry and he's going to go back home, until his servant says to him, now, this was a great word the prophet spoke to you. Will you not do it? Did he not say to you, wash and you shall be clean? And so Naaman thinks again, I've heard the command. I don't like the command. I don't want to do the command. But my servant's telling me the promise, and I do want the promise. And so when he believes the promise, what does he do? He goes and obeys the command. He goes and washes 7 times in the Jordan, and behold, he is clean. So actually, I think the great motivation for obeying God's commands in life is that we believe his promises.
0: Amen.
1: And that when we believe his promises, we will obey his commands.
2: Oh, that's incredible. You know, for some reason, I'm thinking of a little song that my kids learned in Sunday school when they were young, and they would come home and they would sing it. Read your Bible and pray every day, and you'll grow. And I can still picture they would do this little hand motion where each time they said grow, their hand would move up a little bit higher. You'll grow, and the hand's almost up in the air. But we go, can it be that simple? Like I read my Bible and pray and I'll grow. I mean, I don't feel like I'm growing. And so I try it for 2 days, and then people fall off the wagon with Bible reading plans because it doesn't feel like anything miraculous is happening.
0: But those are core truths.
2: And yet we stop short of the promise because it doesn't really feel miraculous. Speak to that.
1: Yeah, I think that's right. I mean, what you're identifying, I think, is really important, that it's possible simply to think about praying and Bible reading as a sort of religious work. And if I do these things, I'm sort of pressing button A and so forth, and good things are going to happen. And actually, the reality is that God's Spirit works in and through the Word coming to us and it being embedded in our lives and shaping our thinking and renewing our hearts, and that we are strengthened by responding to that Word in prayer, prompted by the Spirit back to God. And I think, therefore, it's a little bit like someone saying, if you want to have a loving marriage, here are five things you should do. And the guy says, oh, I'm going to do the five things, but somehow misses the heart of what the five things are actually all about.
0: Yeah, this is so good, Colin Smith. Guys, I got to tell you, this is meat. This is so much fun to talk about core truths. My goodness. And Colin is a man who is being used so mightily of the Lord. And you want some content. Some of you are listening to Colin maybe for the first time or just striking you today. My goodness, this is some content. You can hear him weekdays here on Moody Radio, wherever you're listening, even on the app. But we got a link for you, don't we, Allie?
2: Yeah, the program is called Open the Bible. So just text OPEN to 800-555-7898. You'll get to his website. 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
1: Yes, Share, our fall Share, kicks off tomorrow bright and early. It is a party. You know, we are raising money, yes, and sometimes that brings on raising money. But what if it was, no, we get to raise money for the gospel. We get to raise money so that Moody Radio, which just celebrated 100 years, can continue on for as many as the Lord will keep us here.
0: Yeah, so we're committed to this. We're committed to, even till tomorrow, just giving you content that changes lives. We're in Ask the Experts day to day. But I want to give you something to wrestle with that proves that the gospel is unstoppable. We got a resource that helps delineate between true faith that changes everything and powerless belief that leaves us lost, even though we think we've been found. It's hard hitting. We've had a ton of downloads. If you haven't gotten it yet, grab it right now. Just text the word believe to 800-555-7898. One word, believe, to 800-555-7898.

0: Coming up, another guy Allie found. I didn't.
1: Abdu Murray embraced the truth. His testimony is so powerful.
2: Yeah,
1: he was
2: so
1: born and raised in a Muslim culture, and he was devout. And when he started inquiring about Christianity from Christians, he was very disappointed in the responses that he got. Didn't seem like they knew why they believed what they believed at all. You'll hear his story coming up.
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4: God is saying, wait a second, what I give you, you misuse. Why would I give you more? Show me what you can do. Handle the little well, and I'd be happy to give you more. But if you're mishandling the little that I have you, why would I give you more? Some of you are saying, Lord, I really want to get married. Yeah, but you're mishandling your dating right now really bad. You're fighting, you're selfish, you're crossing lines sexually, you're messing up. You're messing up in your dating and you want a permanent thing? Hey, you gotta handle the dating thing before you get the marriage thing. Hello? God's saying, wait a second, I'm looking at how you're handling that. Why would I give you more? So a principle in the Word of God is, what are you doing with what you have?
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0: Boy, have we got a treat for you today. I love this man, and he's with us now, Abdu Murray, speaker, author, attorney who specializes in addressing issues where religious faith and emerging cultural trends intersect and collide. Abdu, we're tackling the whole issue of real deception of salvation, how many people can be kind of in the mix of cultural Christianity and not be born again. I'm going to get to that, but your story may help set this up a little bit. Abdu Murray, come on. How did God call you out of darkness, my man?
10: So actually, the topic is actually apropos to my testimony as well, because I was raised as a Shia Muslim. There's a lot of different sects within Islam. The two biggest different divisions within it are the Shia and the Sunni being the majority, the Shia being the minority, but it's a very large minority depending on who you ask. But the differences are largely political, not actually theological. Anyway, I thought Islam was the bee's knees, man. You should believe it. It's the cat's whiskers. Everything that Islam says is true,
0: yeah.
10: And everything else says that's contradictory to Islam is therefore false. And I was raised to believe it's true. And I would have none of this whole, it's true for you, it's good for you, but it's true for me, leave me to my own truth and that kind of thing. I would have none of that because things are either true or they're false. Things are true if no one believes them, and they're still false even if everyone believes them.
2: Good word.
10: Truth and falsity are actually objective. So I started talking to people around me who weren't Muslims about why they were what they were. The area I grew up in was not as diverse, not nearly as diverse ethnically or religiously as it is now. So we were sort of exotic. We were sort of the dollop of olive oil in the pot of rice, you know, around us. So we were sort of, you know, ooh, who are you? What do you Muslims believe? This is back before 9/11. So I got to ask people lots of questions. And that was the chief way I did my Muslim evangelism. It's also the chief way I do my Christian evangelism. And the question I would ask people, and Christians were sort of low-hanging fruit, you know. This is back in the 80s and the 90s when people said they were Christian even if they didn't mean it.
2: Sure.
10: So I say, hey, are you a Christian? Yeah, I'm a Christian. Well, why? And sort of a quizzical look back, like, well, you don't, these aren't why questions. I mean, I just am. We go to the Presbyterian Church or the Catholic Church or the Lutheran Church or whatever it is on Sundays once in a while and on Christmas and Easter. So I guess I'm a Presbyterian. And I'd like, hey, that sounded like a question, not an answer. Are you even sure? And they said, well, we don't ask why questions on this stuff. You just believe what you believe because it's tradition. And I said, that's a terrible reason to believe something. I mean, you're telling me that you trust the destiny of your eternal soul to a worldview someone else thought through. Have you thought it through for yourself? And they're like, no, you don't think religious faith through. It's just a thing you believe. And I said, well, as a matter of fact, you do. And I've thought yours through for you. Here's 15 reasons why you're wrong. So I would engage in these conversations. Well, just to make a long story just a little shorter than it actually is, because it's quite a bit. There were some Christians who actually knew what they were talking about. And they were encountering me, and I found them terribly annoying because I'm a debater.
2: Yeah.
10: I like to mix it up on the issues. I'm not a quarreler, but I am a debater. So I started to study Christianity to like really understand the worldview so I could poke the holes in it, because I thought it was going to be obviously fraught with holes. Well, two guys came to the door of my apartment complex at the University of Michigan when I was an undergraduate. And they were going door to door. These two Baptist guys were going door to door talking about Jesus. And most of the time, people would slam the door in their face and say, you know, no thanks. But I was like, sweet, you guys deliver. This is terrific. And they came into the room, and I made these two guys, Dave and Pete, I remember their names, very uncomfortable for hours at a time. But they kept coming back to the apartment Thursday after Thursday. It was remarkable. So I wanted to knock the faith out of these guys. So I pick up a Bible, I'm reading the Bible, and I'm looking to find a hole in it. And I come across Luke chapter 3, verses 7 and following, where John the Baptist says to people who were coming to him, who told you to flee from the wrath to come? You know, meaning God's judgment.
2: Yes.
10: And then he says, do not even begin to think to yourself you have Abraham as your father, for I can tell you that God can raise up children of Abraham from the stones. In other words, what he's saying is tradition will not save you.
2: Yeah.
10: That's what I was saying to Christians. It's like, your tradition won't save you. Truth is what saves. Well, John the Baptist was agreeing with me, and I found that terribly annoying, because what ended up happening was he was challenging me, because I was telling Christians your tradition grip is hypocritical. But I was the hypocrite because I was really holding on to Islam because of tradition. Well, that started a 9-year journey into the philosophical, theological, scientific, and ultimately existential reasons for every worldview I could get my hands on. And after that 9 years, I discovered that the Christian worldview answers the questions of the heart and the mind at the same time in a poetic, beautiful way that nothing else does. So that's how I came to faith after 9 years. It took 9 years, though, not because the answers were hard to find. They were actually pretty easy to find. It took 9 years because the answers were hard to accept, because you have to change your identity. And there's something about dying to yourself
2: that is
10: just against what we want to do, you know?
2: Everything.
1: Abdu Murray, our guest this morning, speaker, author. He's the president of Embrace the Truth, has spent decades analyzing how the major religious and non-religious thought traditions address cultural issues. The interesting thing about your testimony is the impact that cultural Christians had on you. As the people that you encountered and the questions that you asked revealed exactly what we've been talking about this morning, is a cultural Christianity, a sense of, I go to church, this is what I was raised in. And so sometimes we think that like lowering the bar for people is somehow winsome, will get more people into the faith. But it's interesting how off-putting it was to you, that the fact that it didn't feel thought through, it felt very flimsy, and that there was simple questions that couldn't be answered convinced you how wrong it was. Speak to that a little bit.
10: Yeah, it's so funny because the efforts to compromise and to make things more palatable for me made them less palatable. How I put it oftentimes is that a milquetoast weak Christianity that isn't theologically robust nor lived out in your life loses that indispensable tang of otherness, sort of to quote, I think, William Wilberforce, that idea that it's tangy because it's not the same as everything else. And they were trying to make things the same. They're trying to say, oh, we kind of believe the same things. And yeah, you worship one God. I worship one God too. And that's good enough. As long as we worship one God. But I'm like, well, what is that God like? Say, well, we believe he's a Trinity. Can you explain that? Well, it's a big mystery. And no, you can't really explain it. I'm like, well, if you can't, can you define it? Can you tell me what it is? Well, not really. I'm like, well, hold on. If you can't define it, then how can you defend it? Sounds to me like you're a confused tritheist. And I was good at convincing Christians, these cultural Christians, that they were wrong.
2: Yes.
10: And they started to look at my worldview as something that they should actually embrace. The point is that, and a friend of mine once said this, the biggest problem in the world is not radical Islam or radical atheism or radical, you know, whatever you want to say. It's not that. It's tepid Christianity. That's the problem.
2: Yes.
10: And so this cultural Christianity, which is merely cultural, I think cultural Christianity can be a good thing when it's infused with a deep sense of what the Christian faith actually is. But when it's merely cultural, when it's merely an identity marker, who cares? And it's begging to be ignored.
2: Speak to this reality, Abdu Murray, our guest right now. Something happened 250 years ago during the Great Awakenings that really caused disconsternation for C.H. Spurgeon. It's commonly called decisionism. Prior to that time, there were no altar calls. Finney, I think well-meaning, let's be fair, well-meaning, saw a great harvest of souls and wanted to almost expedite this. Altar calls became popular. Raising hands in the air when no one is looking became popularized. Those kind of things. It became a dilution of the hardest truths. Unless a man will deny himself, take up his cross and follow me. That is the gospel. And now we've interpreted passages like that as that's high road Christianity. According to Jesus, that's the beginning of Christianity. How destructive has decisionism been in the last 250 years?
10: Yeah, and I think that there is a balance we have to strike with regard to this, because I do think there is a danger to it. And I actually witnessed this several times when I wasn't a Christian and I was on the verge, but also at the time when I had become a Christian and people were making decisions and I was saying, hey, what was that like? What happened? What's going on? And then 3 weeks later, it was as if it didn't happen. Yeah. Or it was, I was sort of emotional at the time and I needed something, and they sort of excised some demons from their lives, and now they're sort of moving on. Having said that, though, I mean, you have the great altar calls where there were real decisions being made, or if there weren't, at least the message itself was a true, authentic gospel, where you have the Billy Grahams of the world who were talking about sin as sin. And I think some of the destruction that's happened is, one, this decisionism has been couched in terms of an emotional manipulation. I remember going to one church service and it was an obvious emotional manipulation. And I thought to myself, and it wasn't because they were being mean or manipulative in the most nefarious sense, but it was this, if I gin up enough emotion and fear, that I can get you to become a Christian. And that might last for some, and for others it might not. And then they actually begin to see Christianity as a manipulation tactic. For others, though, I saw that this decisionism ended up making the decision the only thing about Christianity.
2: Yes.
10: So I'll give you two examples, two quotes that I think are really, really beautiful. My pastor was talking with someone about the nature of the Christian life. And this person kept on struggling with and kept on saying, like, I know Christianity is not about good works. I know Christianity is not about good works. And after a while, my pastor said, I'm going to stop you there. You keep on saying that. That's wrong. Salvation is not about works.
2: Amen.
10: Christianity is all about good works. It's about living your life in this way, in gratitude for the salvation you've been given. And so that reminds me of the quote from Dallas Willard, who said that there are far too many vampire Christians. A vampire Christian is someone who wants Jesus only for his blood and doesn't actually want Jesus to be Lord of their life. Because what does Paul say? the decision to become a Christian is extremely easy, but you have to understand what it is you're getting into. And so when I do an evangelistic meeting, when I do it in front of skeptics, when I do it at a church where skeptics are invited, when I invite them to Christ, what I'm telling them is, and I want to tell them what I had to face, I'm not asking you to do something easy. I'm not asking you to solve all your problems. I'm not asking you to have an emotional reaction. What I'm asking you for is to think through and let the Holy Spirit guide you into convincing you that you need a Savior because you're a sinner, just like me, and that that sin is serious. It's not brokenness only. It's sinfulness.
11: Yeah.
10: And following that, now you have to follow him as a Lord, because Paul says, confess with your mouth that Christ is Lord and that God raised him from the dead. That Lord part, pretty important. That doesn't mean he's Lord of this moment. He's Lord of your life. And that's the decision you're making.
1: You know, I think about the kind of cultural trends, and one that I think I'd love for you to speak to is this idea that faith is merely to be exercised privately, and that it, nobody's faith is really offensive to anybody else so long as there's the only private expressions of it. And there's a lot of people now who even believe that attempting to proselytize or share your faith is offensive, that how dare you try to take your personal truth, which I'm good with, and try to force it on me. And obviously, kind of just paraphrasing cultural trends, what do you say? How do we push back? We don't, the answer is not the person, you know, the guy with the megaphone on the street corner saying you're going to hell necessarily, although I'm not saying that some people aren't called to that. But how do we walk on that high ridge where, yes, there's some private aspects of faith, but the idea that to speak of the name of Jesus publicly or to try to convince somebody that he should be their Lord and Savior too is offensive.
10: Yeah, so a couple of things. In fact, one poll showed that amongst certain Christians, they thought it wasn't even offensive. They thought it was actually immoral to try to convert somebody, which is just amazing to me as somebody who is so grateful someone tried to do that with me.
11: Yes.
10: Over someone's, plural, tried to do that with me, and it worked, because thank God for them. So here's my response to that. First, oftentimes the people who say you shouldn't proselytize because it's offensive to try to say that your truth is one truth, or even if I believe that there's only one truth, it's offensive to do it. Those people are often the people who have the most bumper stickers on the back of their car telling you their opinions. And to me, it's like, gosh, you're trying so hard to convince me of your political opinion or your social opinion, and you have a little creed outside your door, your house that sticks in the ground, and you tell everybody your beliefs in that house, yet I should keep my faith private. Nothing else is kept private. Why is faith the exception? It's a bizarre exception. And then thirdly, my response to that is, so you're saying it's wrong and offensive for me to try to convince somebody of a position. And yet when so you're trying to tell me, you're trying to convince me that I shouldn't believe Jesus when he says, go ye therefore into all the world and making disciples of all men, preaching in the name of the Father, Son, and the Holy Spirit, and baptizing them in the name of the Father, Son, and the Holy Spirit. So you're telling me that it's wrong for me to try to convince somebody of some spiritual truth, yet you're trying to convince me of the wrongness of that. So why do you get a pass? It's offensive to me that you're taking my deeply held beliefs and saying it's offensive.
11: Yeah.
10: So now what? Now how do we go? Everyone's always trying to convince everybody of something. We're always trying to do that. Even if we're trying to convince people that you shouldn't convince people, you're trying to convince people. There's no escaping it. That's the nature of human interaction. And when you lose that, you lose the fabric of why a society even should be engaged in. There's color and vividness in contrast. I love the fact, one thing that Os Guinness once said, he says that contrast is the mother of clarity.
11: Yes.
10: And so trying to convince somebody brings clarity. They might reject what you say. Okay. No one's putting a gun to your head, at least not in this country. But reject it and then move on. It's okay. We're not going to storm the castle. We're just going to try to use persuasive words and a life well lived.
2: Abdu Murray, cutting through ambiguity with a really sharp knife. And we appreciate you, brother. All things Abdu Murray, get to Abdu's site. He has got some amazing content here, doesn't he, Allie?
1: Yeah, the ministry is called Embrace the Truth. So just text EMBRACE to 800-555-7898. 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

0: What's your greatest regret? If I could do it all over again. Christian leaders share the most important lessons of their lives. Art Rohrheim was the co-founder of the International Bible Club known as Awana. Not long before he died, at the age of 99, we asked if he had any regrets.
1: Yes, regrets are people that I didn't witness to.
0: That statement from Art is amazing because few people shared the gospel more than Art Rohrheim. Yet he recalls a moment.
1: I missed an amazing opportunity when I was to meet one of my heroes of the Chicago Cubs, Andy Papko. He was an all-time player, and I was going to be able to take him and play golf with him. And he was going to ride with me in my little cart for 18 holes. Being with that amazing man, I had just so many questions for him and wanted to hear what his life was all about. It was thrilling to hear it. And then I didn't witness to him. And right after that, as he left, I was under such conviction, I said, I'm going to call him and see if I can get a date with him. And I called him, and he said, well, I'm busy right now, but maybe in a couple of months we can get together again. And the next thing I heard, he had passed away. And to me, that was a real regret. I should have witnessed, and I was so interested in what I wanted to get from him that I really didn't represent God very well.
0: Art Rohrheim, co-founder of Awana. This has been a production of Moody Radio, a ministry of Moody Bible Institute, based on the book, If I Could Do It All Over Again.
2: There were all kinds of people on the Titanic the night it sank, but ultimately every one of them was on one of two lists, saved and lost. So is every person on this planet. The Bible says God has given us eternal life in His Son. Whoever has the Son has life. Whoever does not have the Son of God does not have life. Why? Because Jesus gave His life to pay for our sins, so your heaven is in His hands. If you've never placed your life in His hands, call us at 888-NEED-HIM and move from lost to saved.
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8: Big day tomorrow kicking off, Cher, and we're so grateful that you're with us, Boom Crew. And one of the things we love to do right before Cher is just get in a slew of experts and ask them questions and open up phone lines for you to do the same, and we are grateful. Boy, tomorrow's going to be crazy here, Allie.
5: It is. Tomorrow kicks off the live portion of our Share campaign, the actual Share. We had some pre-share hours last week, but tomorrow is the big day. Our Carl and Crew team, you're going to hear our voices throughout the morning and even a little bit into the afternoon.
8: Throughout the morning.
5: Yeah, we'll be with you a lot of hours.
8: Throughout the morning is a good way to put it. We go 5 Central Time. We go from 5 a.m. to noon.
5: Yes, and then I'll be carrying on a little bit into the afternoon as well.
8: Yep, Allie's going to keep on trucking. Yep.
5: So it's going to be an exciting week. We know some of you have signed up to be a part of our prayer crew.
8: Oh, man, grateful for
5: You'll be
8: that.
5: Getting some updates from us, so check your email on that. And if you did not sign up for the prayer crew but just want to pray, we appreciate that. It's a big week here at Moody Radio.
8: It is a big week, and I want to humbly ask you to humbly seek the Lord and ask Him, what would you do? If you have benefited from Moody Radio, I with boldness say, let's go, man. The unstoppable gospel. We're going to have an incredible four and a half days together. And this is an opportunity for us to all step in and say, we're so grateful for what God has done through Moody over 100 years, Moody Radio. And let's go. Keep this gospel going. We're not going to get weak in the knees around the truth of God's word. We're standing strong for the gospel, no matter what kind of storms come our way. And we're asking you to jump in tomorrow. I'm asking you to prepare your heart, truly, genuinely. Prepare your heart. Ask God, what would you have me do? Just simply ask Him that. If God gives you a pass and move on, that's great. But stay and pray. But if God's Spirit's prompting you, we're asking you to jump in tomorrow. And let's have a phenomenal few days here together. Looking forward to it. Well, coming up here, teeing up this expert in this hour, Dr. Drew Dickens is going to be with us here, Allie.
5: Yeah, he is our AI expert. We've got lots of questions for him. We'll take your questions as well. If you know you have a question on AI for Dr. Drew Dickens, go ahead and text us, 800-555-7898, 800-555-7898.

0: That's the passion, man. The Lord will provide. You know, before we get Drew Dickens in here, I wanted to share something. I had a significant spiritual discovery about a passage in James 5. And the cool discovery I had that is truly revolutionary. This is going to ignite some of you to pray with intentionality and boldness like never before. The analogy that we find for prayer, the illustration that's given, is to pray like Elijah, right? Who prayed that there would be a drought in Israel, the northern kingdom, for 3.5 years. And that after that drought, that there would be ultimately this great showdown between Yahweh and Baal on the very top of Mount Carmel. And the amazing thing in this text in James 5 is that the prayer offered from, and this is what the text says in James, Elijah's the guy just like us, just like you and me. And the prayer offered in faith will heal and actually, ready for this, turn a person away from sins and save them from death. Now, John Calvin is very clear on this one. As you do a study, the death is spiritual death. And we've interpreted this passage to be about physical sickness. But the truth is, it's got a lot more to do. In fact, everything to do, not a lot more, everything to do with people who were far from God. The nation of Israel was trying to decide. In fact, the great text in 1 Kings 18 is that they were limping between Baal and Yahweh, and indecision is decision. They had already decided they squarely do not want to stand solely with God. And they were going to head to an imminent death, separated from God for eternity. So a lot of times you've heard it said you can't find places necessarily in the scripture where you pray for lost people. To the contrary, James 5 is a prayer offered in faith, praying as Elijah. You are praying that there would be a drought that would lead to famine in the hearts of people who do not know God or are far from Him. And that prayer offered in faith will turn people away from the error of their way and ultimately death. So the way you understand James 5 is you go back to 1 Kings 18. And the prayer that's offered is a prayer, oh God, take my wayward kid, my spouse who does not know you, the ones that I love who do not know you, our city, our nation. Oh God, bring enough spiritual drought that leads to spiritual famine so that they see their thirst and their hunger that can only be satisfied in Christ Jesus our Lord. It's pretty cool, isn't it, Allie?
1: Wow. Yeah, I never heard it described that way.
0: Yeah, it's a big shift from what a lot of us think, mm-hmm. but it's pretty powerful. I called Michael Ray Delnick and talked to Jim Coakley about it, Dr. Jim Coakley, and they're like, yeah, this is one of these things where if you look at the context of a passage and you go back, well, what was he praying for? There weren't estimated 10,000 people up on Mount Carmel that were from Israel. They weren't necessarily sick with physical maladies. They were sick spiritually, and they needed life that was found in God. So pray for drought and famine in the hearts of people you love. Not praying anything but the mercy of God on them. And as we pray that way, God, turn their hearts to you so that you will spare them from spiritual death. Pretty cool stuff. So I threw that in for free this morning. Coming up in 3 minutes, Dr. Drew Dickens.
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5: 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Ask the experts. 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You've got a question about AI, artificial intelligence, or super intelligence. 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Dr. Drew Dickens with us. 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So what's going on in the world of AI here, my friend?
6: First off, I want to apologize. I shouldn't have laughed when he said that, Allie. That was a horrible thing to say.
7: Oh, that was
6: me laughing.
7: Of course
6: you can handle all these. Just ask AI any of the questions that you
7: exactly.
6: have.
7: Exactly.
6: Well, someone stopped me in church yesterday morning and said, how is it that you're able to stay on top of all this? And I said, man, it changes by the week. He said, it changes by the day. And he was so, so right. It's been a consistent theme of mine every time I'm on is, oh my gosh, Carl, things are changing again.
5: Yeah.
6: But it never stops, does it?
5: Okay. So what's going on? What is the latest here?
6: I think the biggest thing right now over the last week or so has been the announcement, the launch of personal agents. And to remind your listeners, we're in a time right now of AI called generative AI, where you ask it a question and it generates an answer. We're moving into, we're in the middle of right now, a new era called agentic AI, think agent. And an agent is something autonomous that acts on your behalf for you without really prompting. And it starts to get to know you, and it starts to do things for you without even asking. And this week we've seen the launch. Last week we saw the launch of two, Meta, which is Facebook, and OpenAI, and have both come out with a personal agent. Meta's is called Muse, and OpenAI is called Dot. And these are agents that live on your computer 24/7, and they start to do little things for you. Hey, I noticed this time of morning you always check your email, so I checked it for you. Here's some things you need to move on, that kind of thing. So these are personal agents that are evolving now from two of the largest frontier language models.
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7: Dr. Drew Dickens with us. He's a visionary leader, AI expert, has become a good friend of Carl and Crew. Okay, so more on these, what are they called? Personal agents?
6: It's called a personal agent.
7: Okay.
6: Personal agent. Yeah, I heard you say wow. So, yeah,
7: because someone, AI checking my email feels that does not feel good. Is that something you have to opt into, or is that something it's not going to happen for people who have not said, yes, I want this?
6: Yeah, I've played with both of them. And yes, you have to first encourage it to do that for you. And so that may be a boundary that you don't want it to cross. So it may just do something.

0: as simple as start helping you, and they're already doing this, helping you with your writing, learning your style. So it may, you know, write an email for you, but it won't send it until you approve. You know, you can start setting boundaries for these agents just as you would anybody else that works for you. Somebody that comes over to your house and does something for you, you're going to tell them, you know, don't do this, but don't do that. So mm-hmm. they learn over time. But yeah, of course you can opt into these. But yeah, they're going to grow pretty fast.
1: Okay, we got a question for you here. Lee in Cleveland, Ohio, what's your question for Dr. Drew Dickens?
0: Lee, good morning.
2: Hi, good morning. Hi, Dr. Drew. My question is, should we start stockpiling hard copies of the Bible in case AI tries to rewrite digital versions of the Bible? I've been thinking about this for a long time, but we might be here. Mm. Let me know. Thank you.
1: Mm. What do you say, Drew?
0: Such an important question. I don't see AI destroying printed copies of anything. I think if I could answer that from a little different direction, I think we need to become more aware of spending time in meditating on the Word of God both day and night, that as we come across situations, examples where AI may rewrite or may represent scripture that is not we find in scripture. I think we need to know that. We need to be discerning, just as we do now. Even if we're talking to someone that you know, may misquote scripture, we need to know whether or not that's in scripture. So I think we need to be stockpiling an awareness of the Word of God for sure. But I wouldn't worry about printed copies, but I think meditating on it day and night to where we can be discerning on what is truth.
1: I think where Lee's driving at here, and I'm curious about that as well. Do we need physical copies? Could there come a time when AIs begin to have a worldview that sees any proliferation of marriages between a man and a woman, let's say, that anchor truth that we find in the Genesis account and all the way through scripture, could it be that hard copies would be valuable to have because AI gets so smart and their worldview is so corrupted as compared to the truth of God's word? I think that's where Lee's going.
0: Yeah. So we're talking about training data, and AI is there are two levels of several different levels of training data. So how a language model, and they're all going to be different, whether it's Claude or Grok or ChatGPT, they've all been trained on data. That data is so massive we can't get our heads around it, but it's everything that humanity has ever created or written or sung or painted. So it's trained on all that. It doesn't really have a bias going into that. It just looks at the entirety, the corpus of human creation. So it really doesn't have a bias like that. Where it starts to become biased is fine-tuning training data that you actually do yourself. One of the things that people will ask me a lot is, we'll get into an interesting conversation about it. Once you ask it a question and say thank you at the end of it, sometimes we kind of feel like, thanks for that answer. Well, you're inadvertently or intentionally training that data. You're saying that's what I want, more of this and less of that. And so we inadvertently will train it as we go. So, most of the language models that are out there now don't have an intentional bias towards one thing or another, like you were saying, as far as gender. But over time, as we interact with that, how it lives, if you will, on our system, we begin to train it to be that. So some people, your next door neighbor, it may return answers that sound different than yours. So I go back to, we need to learn to be discerning as we engage with it, that it may be different on someone else's than yours.
3: Dr. Drew Dickens with us right now. If you've got a question, just call or text 800-555-7898. I had lunch with a friend just a couple days ago, and I mentioned, because it was my turn to pick the place, and so I used ChatGPT to narrow down a place that was centrally located between where we were both coming from, easy parking, reasonable price. And so I was telling her this, and she said, well, ChatGPT, and she mentioned that ChatGPT had signed some deal where all of our data was being sold. And I wasn't sure. I hadn't seen that. Have you heard anything about that? She said that ChatGPT has the kind of the widest lane in terms of what it can do with inputted information. What do you say?
0: No, I hadn't heard of it in that direction. I've heard it from the other direction. If you're familiar with Reddit, yeah, as a platform that some people will engage with, Reddit sells their information to ChatGPT and Gemini, which is Google's language model. They sell that data to them. So I've heard of that happening, but not of them going out and acquiring personal information that way. And the information, there was an airline as well. Was it Frontier? There was an airline recently that went bankrupt. And part of the settlement agreement in the court was they sold all that information, all the personal information, to one of the language models. So there are these kinds of conversations going back and forth. The information that they're buying isn't so much credit cards and social securities. I'm not aware of that happening at all. What they're buying are conversations. They want to know how you and I are interacting right now. They would much rather know what you and your friend talked about at lunch than where you went to lunch. So they want to learn how people talk, how they engage, what comes next in a conversation. If they talk about this, then they're going to end up talking about that. That's what they're looking for, are conversations. That's why Reddit was so appealing to them. And why they pay, I think, $60 million a month or something for that conversation.
3: Dr. Drew Dickens, quick follow-up to that. What about pictures that are uploaded? Some people really love creating those AI images where they put friends on different, in different backgrounds. And any concerns about uploading pictures that way?
0: It depends upon the model that you're on. They're each a little different. Meta, which is Facebook. Just think of all the data they've got on you. Okay. So yes, their language model is trained on everything, including the pictures that you load onto Facebook. Think of Gemini, that language model that's owned by Google. Oh my gosh. It has all of our search history. So, every time we go in and ask for this, or we upload a picture, what's this type of flower or whatever. So it has all that information. So it really depends upon the language model. Claude, for the most part, is the most, what would be the word I'm looking for, would be the most careful. They have the tightest guardrails on what they will and won't do. On the other hand, Grok is probably some of the loosest. So it depends upon the language model. And again, I would be careful about which one you're engaging with. If we intentionally put it out there onto a platform, then yes, they can definitely use that to learn more and more about how we engage with the world around us.
1: We got a couple calls in here. Ramon in Chicago, what's your question for our expert, Dr. Drew Dickens?
4: Yeah, good morning to all of you. My question is, would you think this AI will play a major role in the revelations where it will be used by the Antichrist?
1: Good, straightforward question, Drew.
0: Absolutely. Eschatology or end times theology is such a popular topic, and one that I write on a lot, quite a bit. Could the enemy use AI as a tool to deceive? 100% yes. Could the Holy Spirit use it as a tool to communicate positive messages as well? 100%. So I often go back to the printing press. The printing press was used, Gutenberg 500 some odd years ago, to print the first copies of the Bible. So what an incredible tool that was. But at the same time, it can be used to print horrible things as well. So it is a neutral tool at its most base, but absolutely the enemy can use it, but so can the Holy Spirit for good as well. So with that, going back to the theme that I started with, we need to be discerning, and what is what we see echoed in Scripture is what we see echoed in wise counsel. So we need to be going with eyes wide open.
1: Dr. Drew Dickens, you can learn so much by just getting to his website. Allie, you have got the information here, sister.
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0: Good morning, I'm Diana. This is Carl and Crew. A couple quick top headlines for you this morning. The U.S. Supreme Court reconvenes today with a number of high-profile cases set to be heard in a new term. Coming up first, high court hearing arguments in a case out of Colorado that centers on whether lawsuits seeking to hold fossil fuel companies responsible for climate change can move forward. Also, after being considered today, will be whether federal courts have the authority to review disputes involving veterans' benefits. And authorities are investigating a mass shooting that erupted during a homecoming celebration in central Georgia. Two men were killed and 35 other people injured after gunfire broke out at a neighborhood block party in Vienna. This happened early Sunday morning. Those are your top headlines here on Carl and Crew.
1: Okay, we're in Ask the Experts week or day, and we are tackling it half hour by half hour. 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

0: Andrew Rip, I'd do it again. It's Carlin Crew, and we're doing Ask the Experts today. Warming up to, by the way, tomorrow kicks off Share in Earnest, and just grateful for so many of you that have jumped in, knowing that we're listener supported, and we're going to ask you to really consider this fall share. Would you be a part of this? We're just asking the Holy Spirit to work in your heart as he prompts you and you feel led by the Lord to jump in with gusto tomorrow and for the balance of the week. But today, Ask the Experts, we got a great one coming up here right now.
1: We do. Jill Savage, she's author, blogger, international speaker. She hosts the No More Perfect podcast, a couple of books, No More Perfect Marriages, No More Perfect Kids. She's all about helping you keep it real in your marriage and your parenting.
0: Yeah. So give us your calls. You got a question for Jill Savage, 800-555-7898, 800-555-7898. Jill, why no more perfect marriages, for crying out loud? I thought we're aiming for perfection here.
2: You know, I think that the most important thing for us to do is actually have some realistic expectations about the relationships, because I once heard somebody say that unrealistic expectations are preconceived resentments. Ooh. And I have found that to be true. So let's be honest about the hard stuff. Let's talk about the hard stuff. Let's have some realistic expectations about our partners, our spouses, our kids. And what I find is when I have realistic expectations about my marriage, about my kids, my contentment goes up.
1: When your expectations are kind of right sized, is that what you're saying, Jill?
2: That would be correct.
1: Yeah.
2: Yes.
1: Jill Savage with us this morning. I know you, along with your husband, Mark, you guys have an incredible ministry to help marriages. When marriages come to you guys, what are some of the common things that have brought people to the place where there's some sort of fractured discord?
2: You know, we have probably equal parts those that are in crisis because they've found out there's been some sort of betrayal. But sometimes it's honestly what we call the slow fades. And we talk about the slow fades in our No More Perfect Marriages book. And those are what I call connection erosions. That is when connection erodes in our marriage over just, you know, everyday little bits of places where maybe we respond with defensiveness instead of humility, or maybe we have unrealistic expectations day in, day out, and so our partner feels constantly criticized. And those actually pull our hearts apart one little quarter inch at a time. And it's not like there's some big crisis, but all of a sudden we're going, I don't feel connected. I don't even know if I love you. You know, those are the kind of things that start to pull a marriage apart just as much as those places where there's some big crisis. And so I would say it's half and half. And both, do you know that the average marriage waits 6 years to get help past the point they should have?
1: Wow.
2: And
0: that's a long haul. Yeah. And you're just building up bricks between your spouse. Yeah.
2: Yes. That's a great way to put it. And that wall gets thicker and thicker, and it can be taken down. But the sooner you ask for help, the sooner you get help, the less wall you have to take down.
0: Okay. We got a question that came in via text here. A man has his wife separating, going to live with her mom. And we get a big insight here. She's wanting to be more independent, maybe wants to work things out, but no guarantees. And then here's the telltale sign. She blames me for being too controlling, trying to shape her into what she isn't. I believe she's referring to me mentoring her with scripture anytime I see her doing something that the Bible says is wrong. All right, this is low-hanging fruit here, Jill. What do you say to this gentleman?
2: I would say that the Holy Spirit does not need your help.
0: Yes, sir.
2: I would say that it's probably time to look in the mirror and to recognize how you have been tearing down her and how you're, well, I think that's probably good-hearted. I think that you maybe have a good desire in place. The Holy Spirit doesn't need your help. He calls you to love her. And I think that learning what that looks like, not correct her, not change her, but love her and pray for her, might make a huge change in your relationship.
0: Yeah, I'm going to jump in here because this is in a bit of my wheelhouse and he's a dude, so I'm going to shoot it straight.
2: Yep.
0: I got to tell you, my man, I need you to listen to me. You need to go repent and ask your wife for forgiveness. I've seen a lot of rock stars in marriage that know the word of God probably better than you. And they would never wield the sword of the Spirit in that way toward their wife. There's lots of ways to see people change, but preaching at them rather than loving them first is not the manner in which to do it. So I love you enough, bro, to tell you you're so far out of bounds here, it's almost scary. So you got to go and repent to your bride and let her know, I've really blown it, honey. I've been trying to be the Holy Spirit, as Jill said, and that's not my job. Are there issues, Jill? Certainly, that come up that we open the word. But I, again, out of all the rock star marriages I've met, and I know some theologically knowed up men, they don't open the word and preach at their wife. It just doesn't work that way.
2: No, we open the word as a mirror to ourselves.
0: Yeah.
2: And so that's what we open the word for. We let the word guide us and lead us.
0: Yeah.
1: Questions for Jill Savage, our guest. Questions on marriage, maybe parenting adult children. 800-555-7898. 800-555-7898.
0: Let's get Derek in here. First time caller from Georgia. What do you say, Derek? What's your question for our expert?
3: Yes, this is kind of off the subject here, but I was wondering if a man is married to a woman and the woman was divorced, but her grounds for divorce was not adultery. Is that man committing adultery by being married to her?
0: Yeah, that's a good question. What do you say, Jill?
2: That is probably a little out of my wheelhouse because I, from a theological perspective, that's going to be a place that I'm, that I'm probably not comfortable addressing as much as you are, Carl. I'll defer to you on that.
0: Well, let me take that one. Derek, here's what I'd say, my man. Look, here's what you need to know. First off, there are more than one grounds for marriage. One is adultery. For sure. And by the way, God's constantly looking for miracles, even in adulterous situations. If you're looking for a way out, you've got the wrong heart posture to begin with. Second yeah. would be abandonment. And I'm talking about abandonment to the point where that spouse is really being neglected physically, emotionally, and those are handled on a case-by-case basis. And although I will say that there are some of you that have stepped into a real challenge spiritually because there's been splitting of the sheets when there biblically was not grace for that, there is grace on the other end. Now, this is what I prescribe men and women to do. There could be a case where you now look back and go, boy, I left and I didn't have grounds. I think doing everything you can to make amends with what you did and what you need to own is vital. Today is a new day. But again, if your motivation is to get out from under someone and now the Holy Spirit tells you you did it wrongly, going back and making amends by asking for forgiveness, maybe with a third party, but it is vital. Can God start all things new? Is there new mercy? Is there new grace today? Yes, but that would be my counsel. Anything you want to add there, Jill?
2: No, actually, I was thinking right along the same lines as grace as well. What I would add to that is going back and making it right doesn't necessarily mean at that point there might be a relationship.
0: No, that's done. That's done, right?
2: Yes, that's correct. I just want to clarify
0: Oh, boy. Yep. We got to be clear on this stuff today. Okay, coming up here, taking questions. We're getting a lot of calls in. We'll try to get them in lightning round for our expert, Jill Savage, 800-555-7898.
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1: 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Pam, first-time caller calling in from Indianapolis. 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
15: Yes, good morning. I have three girls. One of them is LGBT and married to another woman. My other two daughters are finding a revival in their faith, and they have younger children, and they have just recently said they don't want to do any family activities, if that includes my other daughter, because they don't want their kids, they don't want to look like we're accepting that lifestyle. I've been very clear with my LGBT daughter, and, I love her. I don't love her lifestyle, but I'm just torn. Like, I don't know what to do. I can't do family activities anymore.
0: Good question. What do you say, Jill?
16: First, I just want to say I'm sorry. I know that from one mother to another, I know that breaks your heart, and that is difficult. And we have walked this out to some degree in our own family, and one of the things I think you're already here, obviously your girls are not already here, and that is that agreeing with does not, or accepting does not mean agreeing with. But a lot of people misunderstand that. They think, if I accept this person, if I accept the reality of where they are in their journey, it means I'm agreeing with them. And so I want you to understand, it doesn't. First, I want to affirm you on that. Second, I think that the hardest thing as our kids become adult kids, and I talk about this in my Empty Nest Full Life book, and that is that we have to let our adult kids make their own decisions. And obviously, you've had to do that with your child that is walking in that LGBTQ lifestyle, but you also have to do that with your daughters that have made like a boundary in their life. And so you may have to navigate relationships separately, but lead by example. That would be what I would encourage you. You're already doing that, and it may take time for them to change their perspective, but that would be my encouragement to you.
0: Yeah, good word, Jill. I appreciate that. Clearly staking out where you stand on morality and at the same time saying, I love you. I certainly think you're ripping yourself off. I don't think you're going to take hold of the life you think you're going to, but I'm going to be here for you. I love you still. Good stuff, Jill. Appreciate it. We had someone call in. They couldn't stay on the phone. How do you start trusting your husband again? I'm filling in the blanks, dot, dot, dot, when he straight up cheats on you. What do you say, Jill?
16: The formula for rebuilding trust is consistent change behavior over time. And so it's the only time in marriage that words don't matter. Words don't matter when it comes to rebuilding trust. What matters is when the actions match up to the words day after day after day after day. And it takes time. There is no, Mark and I, when we teach on rebuilding trust, we liken it to a bathtub that has been emptied. That was the trust, was the water in the bathtub. And you can't just say, I'm sorry, I'll never do it again, and turn the water on and fill the tub back up. You have to fill the tub back up one tablespoon at a time. And so it takes time. It takes what we call pushing accountability. And when you push accountability, you're saying, you know, this was key in our story because Mark broke my trust. And when he instead of making me police him, he pushed information to me day in, day out. And that began to build trust over time.
0: Yeah, that is phenomenal counsel, Boom Crew. It's the one time words don't matter. And I think there's a lot of spouses, Jill, who feel like, well, he's told me, forgive me. That can be a challenge. Jill Savage.

0: You've heard it many times. We reap what we sow. Thanks for connecting with Today in the Word. I'm John Gager. Hope your day's going well. Well, God had put this principle in place as a general representation of justice or fairness. To act otherwise is to mock him. This works in both positive and negative directions. If we live to please the flesh, our sin nature, the result will be destruction or hell. If we live to please the Spirit, on the other hand, the result will be eternal life or heaven. We cannot do both, and there are no cases in which one way of life leads to the other outcome. Paul explains that is why we should keep doing good deeds, to please the Holy Spirit, in order to reap the right kind of harvest. Today in the Word, we read in Galatians 6, verse 7, "Do not be deceived. God cannot be mocked. A man reaps what he sows." Even if we're not seeing immediate results, we can stick with this path in confidence that it will lead to the desired destination. Therefore, Paul stated, we should take every opportunity to do good to all people, especially to those who belong to the family of believers. We need to be careful to see sowing and reaping as a general principle, not as an ironclad law by which God is bound. Nor does Paul, in today's reading, promise that righteous choices will automatically lead to prosperity or comfort in this world. As he wrote elsewhere, our light and momentary troubles are achieving for us an eternal glory that far outweighs them all. That's a good word, isn't it? You can read today's devotional again or share it with a friend at our website, todayintheword.org. Again, you'll find us online at todayintheword.org.
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3: Well, we're in Ask the Experts Day, and boy, we have been rolling each half hour. Got a brand new guest ducking in here. Arlene Pelican is going to be with us in just a moment. We're going to be talking kids and tech, and there's no questions around that at all, Allie.
4: You're navigating it perfectly. There's no fights over screens in your house.
3: No, your kids watch, you know, Gaither Trio from way back in the day, and that's all they watch is Gaither Trio. That's all they download. And you parents, you have no problem with tech either. We're good. Matter of fact, we can just say goodbye to Arlene.
4: Yeah.
3: It's been been good to have you here. No, we're going to have her on here in just a moment. Big day tomorrow. Big kickoff here, Allie. What are we up to, kiddo?
4: Tomorrow kicks off our live share campaign Tuesday through Saturday. It is a full-on party. We are spending a lot of hours with you, telling you what God's doing here at Moody Radio and quite simply inviting you to partner with us. Many of you have already given gifts during pre-share, which was awesome last week. We're looking forward to jumping in full both feet tomorrow morning at 5 a.m. Central Time.
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0: It's We the Kingdom, Rescue Me, and He Will. 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
1: Arlene, before we get to solutions, of which I know you have many practical strategies, tell us the problem. Give us the bad news. Every single person listening, or many, many people listening, I should say, recognize that screens are not, their relationship with screens are not completely healthy, both themselves and their kids. I'm not speaking for everybody, but I'm speaking for most. How bad is the problem?
2: Majority, that's for sure. We know all these terrible statistics. We've heard them before. And when you look at a phone or a tablet, particularly for a child, I want you to remember this conversation and think of the A, B, C, D harms. A, anxiety amplifier. B, bad babysitter. C, childhood killer. D, dopamine dealer. So that when I give this to a child, I'm going to amplify whatever anxiety is already there. And if there's no anxiety, we will give you some. We will dish it out to you. Bad babysitter, I'm going to leave this with you. And wow, if it was a babysitter in real life, I've come home at the end of the evening. You're still on watching TV, eating potato chips, looking at a rated R movie. I'm going to fire that babysitter, right? Childhood killer. Once you have that device, you know, the times of, oh, look at mommy, that butterfly is so pretty. You know, you can kiss that goodbye. All those little things of wonder, of childhood connection with your parents, that will be replaced by the screen and just kill your childhood. And the dopamine dealer, you know, who calls their customers users? Drug lords, tech companies. And once they taste this really highly addictive substance, and yes, it's a digital drug, but I don't have to convince you, because all you have to do is look around and everyone's glued to their phones and you think, how's that happening? It's because that dopamine, where else in life can you get that? So before you say, oh, I'm going to, you know, buy a Christmas present for my grandchild, or I'm going to get, you know, think, wait a minute, this has ABCD harms. I better delay on this.
0: Good grief. I don't know if you shared that here before and I wasn't listening, but that
2: is new. It's a new way to look at the phone. Oh. It's in my book, The Great Tech Reset. Yeah, we're going to rescue some kids here.
0: It's our framework.
2: To be truth-telling about it.
0: Give that to us again. Give us A, B, C, D.
2: Yeah.
0: One more time.
2: The A is an anxiety amplifier. B, bad babysitter. C, childhood killer. And D, dopamine dealer.
1: Wow.
0: Yeah, that's epic. I mean, that's epic.
2: It's the same thing for adults, you know, that it's very similar.
0: Yeah.
2: And the childhood killer is between you and perhaps your own children, your niece, nephew, the kids in your life, or just a wonder killer for adults.
0: Okay, Arlene Pelican is our guest. 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
0: Well, you look at how the disciples came into being.
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1: Ask the Expert this morning. Right now, we are taking your calls, your questions on kids and tech. Arlene Pelican.

0: So, and our kids thankfully have understood because they see the change in their friends. My son is going into high school next year. He's actually going to a private Christian school that my husband is a counselor at. And we do know that they lock down phones during the school day, which is a huge blessing. However, I know, you know, there's social outside of school, and I'm just trying to navigate this in a way we're still honoring. We don't want them to have screens. We're considering just getting a dumb phone, like just something that can talk and text. But I'm struggling on how to properly navigate this going forward.
1: You're doing such a good job. So awesome. My husband had this saying that, oh, it's going so well. Why would we want to change it? So that was kind of our mindset coming into high school, was like, okay, we can see a difference in our kids, and they are doing better because they don't have video games, social media, a personal phone right at their fingertips. So I do think a dumb phone is a good idea for you to start high school with, and not to give it as a gift, but instead to give it as a trial, you know, like, hey, let's try this out. This is new for all of us. Let's do this for a month and then come back and let's just see, like, we'll talk with you, you know, how are you feeling about this? What's happening with your time? You know, and kind of see what kind of attention they're giving even to that dumb phone. Because you may find, like, my word, every 10 minutes you're checking that thing to see if you have a group text. And so you can, you know, check that. But I would start with a dumb phone. For us, we didn't introduce a smartphone until the senior year later, and that worked out really well.
2: Arlene, how do you prevent a kid, because the vast tide of kids out there are on these phones left and right, right? And, and some, by the way, some really good kids are navigating it. So let's be real fair here. There's some that are navigating it well. The vast majority aren't. How do you help a kid not get tech addicted and not get bitter? Because look, I mean, in the old days, it was, you can't go to this party, you can't go to this dance. And I'll tell you what, we embittered a lot of kids against Christ in the church. How do you do that?
1: Yes. You know, I think of the Josh McDowell rules with our relationship equal rebellion. So it's, you know what, if we're going to have these strict policies with technology, we are going to amp up the fun. We are going to have so much fun in our house. We're going to go out. We're going to figure out what do the kids like. We're going to do things around their interests, whether it's music, skiing, art, horses, cars, whatever it is, we're going to be into it. If you like it, I like it. So, you know, maybe at first your kids are going to be like, I'd really rather have the technology than to have my mommy and daddy be my friend about this thing. But you just be relentless, and we are going to make our house a place of fun, a place of love, a place where we do two-handed activities that we're involved in real life. And what will eventually happen, and hopefully sooner than later, your kids will realize, like, oh, wow, my parents are on my side. They actually don't hate me. They're not trying to ruin my life. And I hate to admit it, but I'm kind of having a good time here and I feel pretty good and healthy. You know, that is what you're aiming for, and really give them skills that they can, okay, so they missed out on, they didn't know the latest TikTok craze, but wow, they sure are getting really good at whatever it is, right? Woodworking, with, you know, sports, music, et cetera. And that's going to buoy them in the loss of not having the technology.
2: Real quick. Arlene, this is the bigger yes, and I'm big on this one. I think when we even approach our spiritual life from, oh, God doesn't want me doing that, we've totally missed it. It's the bigger yes. You got to be screaming in these kids' ears, right?
1: Yeah. That's right. You know, and the spiritual component of that technology is huge. Because in AI, we get to be God. We get to make our own God. We get to create an ever-present something that's always affirming to us. And that's not how the real gospel works. And at the end of the day, you're empty without AI. Yes. But when you have that bigger yes of, I am surrendered to Jesus Christ, I'm having an adventure with him, you have abundant life, you have joy, you have peace, you have purpose.
3: Arlene Pellicane, our guest right now, taking your questions on kids and tech, 800-555-7898. Let's go to the phones. Mickey calling in from Smyrna, Tennessee. It looks like you are about to ask the question that many are thinking. Go ahead, Mickey.
4: Yes, my grandson is addicted to the tablet, and it is just grinding on my nerves.
1: Yeah.
4: I mean, he's a...
2: it's grinding. I'm sorry for laughing, baby.
4: He has, that

0: okay. He has a heart of gold, and he works with me mowing a lot, you know, and that keeps his mind off of it. But as soon as we're done mowing, he's got to go right back to that addiction, and it's driving me crazy. I said, Jesus, give me some wisdom on how to handle this without seeing a temper tantrum from him, you know.
1: Yeah. Yeah, good for you. Good for you, because you can see that difference. You pray for your grandchild, say, Lord, you know, give wisdom. And I realize that it's biological, so that biologically his brain is so trained to, I need to go get that. So it's not like he's a good kid, he's a bad kid. He's biologically trained to go to that tablet. So it is that tablet that is the evil, addictive monster. Now you have to be not a crazy grandparent, you know, with your adult kids. So they, oh, Dad, he's crazy about this. So it's praying for an opportunity to share with your kids, maybe research. Again, my new book is called The Great Tech Reset, Reclaiming Real Life for Christian Families. That's a book you can say, hey, look at the research. What's it doing to the brain? Sometimes parents, they don't want to change in terms of, you're from another generation. You don't understand this technological world. But just keep thinking and talking about, what's this doing to my son's brain, my grandson's brain? What's it doing to his ability to read, his ability to be bored, his ability to be creative, his ability to self-regulate himself and do a hard thing even when he doesn't feel like it? And really, with the adult parents, you know, try to talk about that we want this grandson to have a healthy brain, and I want to help you guys. How can I help you? And while he's at your house, you're doing the best thing you can. Keep that kid mowing so he can't get to the tablet.
2: Get more yards. Arlene, we used to unashamedly, I want to use the word bribe, but incentivize. That's a better
1: word.
2: That's
1: right.
2: We used to incentivize our kids on scripture reading. And we incentivized them pretty picking well, to be honest with you.
1: Yeah.
2: And there's something to be said, because every God of this age is incentivizing our kids some direction. Speak to that. Is that out of bounds or is that okay?
1: I do not think that is out of bounds. You know, so what we did is instead of giving allowance, we would pay for certain things. So we'd pay for books. You want to read a book? Great. After you read the book, you'll get $20 in your hand after you give a book report at the dinner table, and we'll put $80 in the bank for you. So that's how we did it. Like, we're going to do it that way. And then for scriptures, we'd do games of like, whoever, like I'd say a scripture, and then whoever could ring the bell and say it, like they got $1. So it's true. So those kinds of things, it's okay. You're going to spend money anyway, so you might as well spend the money in something, you know, have this goal of, hey, we're going to go screen-free for the month, and at the end of the month, we're going to go to this amusement park that we've been wanting to go to. You know, so all these things that you're already going to do with your money, use it to incentivize them to get off the screens, to do something worthwhile, be in scripture, serve someone else, et cetera.
3: Arlene Pelican with us right now. I got a question that came in by text message. Someone says, what can I do with a husband that first thing in the morning, he picks up his phone, it's not good morning, wants to watch TV kind of nonstop. We would be remiss if we suggest that this is just a problem with our kids. I mean, every generation, but I'm hearing more and more people who are saying, you know, I've got my parents who are older and they can't put down their phones. What do we do for the adults who are having the same struggle?
1: Oh, it's so huge. This is huge. And so I think that it begins with starting on yourself instead of your spouse. Because once it's, you don't do this, and you need to do this, and you need to do this, it's like, that's not going to happen. But the I statements, you know, I really miss you. I'd like to see your eyeballs in the morning. I don't feel connected with you. Could we try something? How about like the first 15 minutes of the day, no phones? Could we try that for 5 days? Because I miss you. I want to be more connected to you. And maybe it's really huge acts of kindness that you're starting this change by doing the unexpected, you know, that, oh, wow, you just kissed me. Why did you do that? Or you bought me my favorite cup of coffee. What's going on? You know, something that you do to shake us out of our stupor, to say, I miss you. Could we do something different? Might we try a different habit for 5 days? And I want a better relationship with you. And most good spouses will say, good and decent people will say, yeah, okay, I want a good relationship with you too.
2: All right, let's get a couple more questions in here for Arlene Pelican, 800-555-7898, 800-555-7898, tech and kids and adults.

0: It's Kate Thompson. That's what the cross is for. Taking your questions for Arlene Pelicane on kids and tech. Arlene, here's a question that I have. Does moderation work with this stuff?
1: It's a great question.
0: Compromise seems to be, okay, maybe we don't get rid of all of it, but maybe we set some parameters. The challenge, as I've definitely experienced this in our household, is that it's difficult. The mm-hmm. moderation has been challenging. Tell us, am I trying something that's just doomed to fail?
2: You are correct that this, a lot of people feel this way. I would say for most, moderation doesn't work, and for some it will. And, you know, I lean on Melanie Hempe over at Screen Strong. She's a nurse, and kind of like, well, you wouldn't use this addictive thing just a little, right? So it's like, okay, this is like addictive for a purpose. And to think of, you know, I just think of like a plate of cookies, right? And if I say I have the plate of cookies in my house, like a dozen of them open, and I say, I'm going to use moderation. You know, sometimes that works, but a whole lot of times it does not work. And it's very similar in technology. You know, if I'm really serious about getting healthy and losing weight, then I'm going to say, please get those cookies out of my house. I just can't even look at them. Because once I start down that path, I'm not going to be able to recover. And so that is a realistic question to ask as a family. How is that moderation thing working? And if it isn't, then it's really just not really you. It's not your fault that you're not a bad person. The self-control, it's that this is an addictive product. So which is worse? You know, you're kind of picking your poison. Would I rather, struggle with a moderation, or would I rather say, let's get this out of our house?
1: This is a really quick one, and it's heart-wrenching here. My daughter turned 12 yesterday. Her dad and I are divorced. He's allowed her on TikTok and other portals. And then it goes into this, anxiety, depression. There is actually cutting and other things that I'm not going to say on air because of little ears. I can't call because I can't keep from crying, she says. Her dad can't see the connection. What can I do?
2: No.
1: So here's what I want to say first, because Arlene's going to be out of here soon. Go to Arlene's website. I don't know if you tackle this directly, but happy is our keyword here for Arlene. Happy, 800-555-7898. Please go there. It's got a plethora of resources. Text happy to 800-555-7898. We got to be quick with this one, Arlene. Do you have a resource? What do you do with this?
2: Yeah, you know, and I think it's what you can do, what God can do.
1: Yeah,
2: right? So we start there,
1: because
2: this is something we as humans cannot do anything about this. But praying for that freedom and that bondage to be broken, that's the first step. And then to do what you can when she is under your roof, to show that you are loved and that you're beautiful, and giving other experiences, because when she's on that phone and on TikTok, she is being fed all this poison. And you're right. Find a support group of people that are like-minded with you that can support you.
1: This is so good. And this person just texted happy. She just did it herself. And then she just put thank you with about 5 exclamation points.
2: Oh, and we're so sorry.
1: Yeah. And Arlene, I want to double spike this. God can do miraculous things to reorder that girl's private world in ways like we can't even imagine.
2: That's
1: and that bigger yes when you're with her. That's a killer. Okay, way to go. Happy to 800-555-7898. I think we love Arlene, don't we, here, Allie?
0: Oh, my goodness. So much good content on her website, podcast. 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
3: You got it. The U.S. Supreme Court opening a new term today. Coming up first, the High Court will hear arguments in a case out of Colorado centering on whether lawsuits seeking to hold fossil fuel companies responsible for climate change can move forward in the states. Also to be considered is whether federal courts have the authority to review disputes involving veterans' benefits. And then forecasters are keeping a close eye on the southwestern Gulf. A low-pressure system now has a 50% chance of tropical development. The National Hurricane Center in Miami says a depression could form over the next few days as it tracks northeast towards Florida. Those are your top headlines.
1: Ask the experts all day long here. Boy, they just keep coming, Allie.
0: That means so much good content. 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
1: Okay. Oh, man, I got to tell you, tomorrow's going to be a big day. We kick off in earnest Everything Share, and we're asking you to be a part of this. We're listener supported. We're not asking for a penny today, but I am asking for prayer. I'm asking for just contriteness, just asking the Spirit of the living God, what would you have me do, if anything at all? And as you're bumped and nudged along by the Spirit, we'd ask you to jump in. So grateful in pre-share. We've seen a lot of new to the crew jump in here, Allie.
0: Yep, so encouraging last week. And I know many of you got a couple gifts from us. The Unstoppable Gospel, that book, is going to be available throughout Share. It comes out officially tomorrow.
1: Yeah, it's a big day tomorrow. A lot of cool stuff going on. Here's what we've got going on. We are shifting gears now into discipleship. So there's a lot of you that have questions about discipleship, and let's prime the pump. I think we got David Nelms with us right now. David, you with us, my man?
4: Yes, I am, Carl. Good to hear your voice.
1: Good to have you with us. Oh, Allie and I talk about this a lot. We live in a world that has needs to make a big shift in the church from spectator to engaged disciple and discipler. What is that gap right now? Is it bigger than we might imagine?
4: Well, you know, I think it depends on the church. I know pastors pretty well. I was one for 37 years. And just about every pastor I know, their heart's desire is to disciple people, to make disciple makers, to see them grow strong in the Lord and be able to disciple others. But wanting it and seeing it happen sometimes are definitely two different things, for sure.
0: So what is how do you account for the gap? If the desire is there, so every pastor's heart that you know, there's the desire, the want to, but yet it's not happening in so many churches. What do you say?
4: Yeah, Allie, it's good to hear your voice too. This is just my opinion, okay? And I want to warn your listeners, I am wrong at least 50% of the time.
1: Okay.
4: All right. So just as a disclaimer, but what I think has happened, at least from the background I came from, is somewhere we made a turn from church health to church growth. And it's not that you can't have both. You can have both. But the focus became growing your attendance rather than making disciples who make disciples. And sometimes those two can run side by side. Sometimes they can't. It's almost like corporate America crept into the church. And so if we were running 100 last year, we need to be running 150 this year, or we're not successful.
1: Yeah.
4: And so you begin to do things, everything you do at the church becomes aimed at increasing the attendance rather than being aimed at raising up disciples who can make other disciples. And I could give you all kinds of examples of that. We make the service amount of time that we think we can hold their attention. We try to make everything as comfortable as we can for people while they're there. We stay away from certain topics that we think might chase people off. And our hope is that by appealing to them, by attracting them, and you guys are familiar with what's often called the attractional model, by attracting them, that we will keep them coming long enough to where the Holy Spirit will begin to work on them and they will grow. And that does happen sometimes, but it kind of runs contrary to what Jesus said. Jesus said, if you want to follow me, deny or be my disciple, deny yourself, take up your cross, follow me. And that does not sound very attractional to me. It sounds just the opposite.
1: Yeah, that's really good. 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
1: This is not a reach. We've got a discipleship expert with us here today, Dr. David Nelms. And I really want you to get your questions in here. David is watching it happen all around the globe. Now, the circumstances and the situation for a lot of the people that he's ministering to, there's a few advantages, a little less technology, a little less distraction, a little less materialism, and a little bit of persecution, or a whole lot, I should say, which is interesting. We're going to take your phone calls, 800-555-7898, 800-555-7898. David, really quickly, before we go to the phone lines here, we're getting a call or two in. What would you say with regard to persecution or the absence of persecution? I mean, nobody wants persecution. In fact, we're called to live at peace and pray for peace so that the gospel can go out. But the absence of persecution has created a situation where a lot of people are in the church that aren't even born again to begin with, and you can't disciple lost people. So what do we do in a in the West, a pretty persecution-free zone to make disciples? Because that's an added factor here, right, my man?
4: Yeah, I think it is. You know, Carl, what I think is we've just got to, we would say there are two essentials for a sustainable disciple-making movement, the Holy Spirit and the Holy Scriptures. And sometimes I think we're not focused on being led by the Spirit as much as we are just the next new strategy that comes along. And as far as the Scriptures, boy, there's no, you've got to teach that Bible.
1: Yeah.
4: And the Bible, it is the Bible that builds us up, and God uses it to change us. And I think there just needs to be a fresh, renewed emphasis on both the Holy Spirit and the Holy Scriptures.
0: David Nelms with us right now. I want to jump to the phone lines. Jim, thank you for holding on. First time caller from Barrington, Illinois. What's your question on discipleship for David Nelms?
13: Well, I think David just answered the question, actually. We've had a chance to be a part of a number of people coming to faith recently. And we're always wanting to figure out what are the things to plug them into. And I just wanted to hear from someone that's been doing it a while. What are some key things? And we know the Scriptures are important. I also appreciated what he just said about paying attention to the Holy Spirit, because ultimately that's really who we're supposed to be listening to. And I wanted to just try to be better at making disciples, not just converts. And I'm glad that he said that. I just wanted to hear kind of any other key things that he's seen over the years.
1: Tremendous. That's a great caller, isn't it, David?
4: Yeah, and thank you so much, sir. Yeah, when it comes to the Holy Spirit, I grew up in a church tradition where, way back in the Dark Ages, when, you know, we used to use hymnals and we'd sing the hymns, and there was always four verses in the hymns, and we'd sing verse 1, verse 2, and verse 4. We'd always skip verse 3.
0: Yes.
4: And I never could figure out why we skipped verse 3. Sometimes verse 3 was really a very good verse, but we would skip verse 3 for some reason. And I think the Holy Spirit tends to be that way. He's there. We know he's there, but we just kind of skip over him. I speak in churches every year on Pentecost Sunday, and it's rare that it's even mentioned.
1: Yeah.
4: It's like, what has happened here? And so I think we've got to, Jesus said, his very last words, Acts 1:8, he said, the Holy Spirit's going to come in order to help you be my witnesses. And the first step in making disciples is witnessing evangelism. You can't grow until you're born. You've got to be born again, and that comes from how can they call on someone they've not heard of. Somebody's got to witness. I mean, Jesus directly connected the dots there of the coming of the Holy Spirit with being an effective witness. So when you ignore the Holy Spirit, boy, that's going to really damage your disciple-making efforts. Carl, the first prayer I pray every day, someone taught me, I pray that the Holy Spirit would fill me, take control of me today. And then my next prayer is, and I've shared this with you before, I pray, somebody taught me, pray for Bob, B-O-B, a burden, an opportunity, and boldness. And that's what we teach our people to do. The other thing I would add, though, to that, our caller asked for any other suggestions, and that would be to make sure that you understand discipleship is best done in the context of it's a relational thing. Disciple making, if it's anything, it's relational. Jesus did not say, take my course or enroll in my class. He said, come follow me. And those disciples, those apostles, followed him for 3 years. And by the time Jesus was done with them, the rulers in Jerusalem said, these men have been with Jesus.
1: Yeah.
4: I mean, they could just tell it. And we're trying to disciple people primarily from a pulpit or a classroom lectern. And it's not that it can't be done that way, but Jesus actually took them under his wing. They lived with him. They spent hours and hours a day with him. And And I would say to your listeners, find a handful of people in your church. It doesn't need to be a lot. Jesus preached to thousands, but he focused on 12. Just find a handful and really pour into them. Paul put it that way in 2 Timothy 2:2. He told Timothy to train faithful men, not every stray dog that wanders in, but faithful people. That's who you want to focus on.
0: Dr. David Nelms, founder of the Timothy Initiative. You touched on this, but I'm going to ask you to expound on it a little bit. Should discipleship be a more formalized or organic? Because I give a scenario. So there are plenty of people who may go up to someone who's a little bit older in church and say, hey, can we go out to coffee so I can ask you some questions, you know, maybe pick your brain a little bit, versus, hello, would you be willing to disciple me? One seems approachable and, hey, yeah, let's go out for coffee. The other one feels all of a sudden a little bit of pressure, maybe self-imposed, but should it always be formalized? Should we state up front, this is a discipleship relationship, or let it happen more organically?
4: Well, Allie, I think it's both and. On the formal side, TTI, we have, I think it's 14 books we use, probably some 3,000 pages that we've developed, and I'm certainly not opposed to that, but definitely there's got to be that organic. See, we teach our Timothys, or our Pauls, rather, the Pauls train the Timothys. We teach them that yes, there's classes, yes, there's stuff to learn, but the primary disciple making comes outside of the classroom. It's life on life. If you're going to go to the hospital to visit someone, take your Timothy with you. Let them see what you do, how you do it. And what we follow that old circle model of come watch me, then come help me, then at some point I'll help you, then at some point I'll watch you, and now you're ready to go do the same thing with someone else. So I think it's both and. There's a time and place for the book learning, if you will, but boy, nothing takes the place of just doing life with people.
1: Couple thoughts. David Nelms, our guest, by the way, we might have time to get in a question or two. 800-555-7898, 800-555-7898. This is powerful. When I opened up Allie David's book, Disciples Making Disciples, this is 11, level one, and I opened it up, I was utterly shocked and thrilled at the same time. Your first lesson is the Holy Spirit-filled life. You call it the Spirit-filled life, but it's the Holy Spirit-filled life. My contention, because you also say that without obedience, we don't make disciples. But my concern is without proper teaching and just simple exposition of John 14, John 15, John 16, and then Romans 8 probably, we put too much of the onus on people rather than hearing the voice of the Spirit of God, who will convict and direct and even comfort. David, How do we reclaim the Spirit-filled life? You put it front and center for all your brand new transformed believers.
4: Well, and not only is the Spirit, the Holy Spirit-filled life chapter one, but chapter two is how to share your story, and chapter three is how to share God's story. We believe when the Spirit is controlling you that you can't help but tell people about Jesus. Most discipling that I've seen over the years, or books at least, there's evangelism's in there, but if there's 10 chapters, it's usually chapter 7 or 8 or 9. I mean, it's kind of tucked in at the very end. I believe, you know, Carl, you and I both preached it for years. The only thing you can do better on earth than in heaven is talk to lost people about Jesus. That's why we're here. Yeah. We're here to point people to the Savior. And the best way to do that is to surrender your life to the Holy Spirit, and then to get up off your knees and begin obeying him. I think one thing I would add in there is you know, we're real big on what's called obedience-based discipleship. And I think that goes back to your earlier question, what's wrong? We've gotten our minds as Americans that that discipling is learning its knowledge. It's learning the Word of God. It's being able to quote verses and outline passages and explain what the Bible says. But Jesus said, if you love me, you'll keep my commandments, you'll obey me. And we believe that if you hear the word but do not put it into practice, you have deceived yourself. So what we stress to people is, yes, be filled with the Holy Spirit, but as the Holy Spirit leads you, get up and obey him. Get up and actually do what he's led you to do. And, of course, he's not going to lead you contrary to the scriptures. That's why you need the scriptures. But actually obey him. And then how do you know they're obeying him? Well, there has to be accountability. And that's the missing piece, in my opinion, in the way we disciple here in the States. We teach really good. We teach really good stuff. And we kind of cross our fingers and hope they're going to go home and do it. But a lot don't. And so there has to be that accountability, obedience-based discipleship with accountability. And you mix that with the Holy Spirit of Almighty God controlling you, my goodness, it's hard to beat that.
1: We got a text question that came in here. Allie, do you see that one?
0: Yeah, this one is from an anonymous texter. They said, how do you combat the legalism and judgmentalism that seem to so often accompany Bible-focused people, churches? They said, this has turned off many in my world. Don't know any background, but I'm going to assume the absolute best intent here and a sincere desire to say, how do we push back?
4: Well, you know, the goal, I think, in disciple making is to be like Jesus. You know, the Antioch believers were called Christians, Christ people. And boy, if Jesus was anything, he was humble. Pride to me, an elitist, arrogant, prideful attitude to me is anything but evidence is anything but a close relationship to Jesus Christ. I think when you're under the control of the Holy Spirit, that should take care of that. Again, I think we equate sometimes in our churches biblical knowledge with being a strong disciple. Satan was an angel of light, and I think if you could go back to first century AD and put the Pharisees on one side and the apostles on the other side, my guess is those Pharisees could quote a whole lot more scripture than the apostles. That'd be my guess, okay? But it was all in the head. It was all knowledge. And when the Holy Spirit is controlling you and the scripture, listen, every time Jesus opened his mouth, scripture popped out. I mean, he was constantly quoting. He was consumed with the scriptures. And when we're consumed with the scriptures and the Holy Spirit is controlling us, we're yielded to him, there's no place or room for pride, arrogance, elitism, legalism. There's going to be a humble kindness that you will see.
1: Yeah, love this. David Nelms, our guest, and this is amazing, amazing work that he's doing through the Timothy Initiative. And you can find a portal here. We're going to give you a keyword, but Boom Crew, this fighting a information-based rather than a transformation-based kind of an approach to Christianity is a worthy effort. And you don't even do that in bitterness or judgmentalness, but in humility, offer that up and work with that sphere of influence that you have around you. Walk with them, reveal to them the power of the Holy Spirit to apply truth. Great link we have here, Allie.
0: Yeah, just text DISCIPLE to 800-555-7898. Just text DISCIPLE. You'll learn more about the Timothy Initiative. Just text DISCIPLE to 800-555-7898.
1: We're talking to experts this whole day. Another one teed up, top of the hour.
14: I have a friend who is quite affluent and drives a Mercedes. He's an active Christian and a Christian leader. An acquaintance said to him one time, God told me that you're supposed to give your Mercedes to my ministry. My friend said, well, I talked to God this morning and he never mentioned it. Most of the time, don't let people tell you what God told them to tell you. God is perfectly capable of telling you himself. When the veil to the Holy of Holies was torn in two, that meant that you have a friend in a very high place, and you can go to him yourself. I'm Steve Brown. You think about that. Share what you just heard with a friend. Go to youthinkaboutthat.com.
15: 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Consider this. William Temple, Archbishop of Canterbury, once said, "The church is the only society on earth that exists for its non-members." 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People who need hope, encouragement, and they need the good news of Jesus. The church was never meant just to gather. We gather to be sent. 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So consider this. 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And how can you reflect Jesus to them? This is Dave Short with Teachers Who Pray. 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
1: 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And by the way, quick heads up, boy, we're getting a lot of great content here. So a couple of things I want to announce to you. One is get the showcast. 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
0: Absolutely. Cher is a big, big week for us here at Moody Radio. We do it twice a year as a listener-supported station. This is our opportunity to invite you in to partner with us with what God's doing here at Moody Radio. It's been a privilege. 100 years of Moody Radio we celebrated just this past July. So this is an especially special time. If you are with us, please be here tomorrow morning early and throughout the week. Thank you for those of you who've signed up to pray. You'll be getting emails, so make sure you check your inbox. To those of you who've already given and pre-share, huge thank you to you as well. Big week ahead.
1: Yeah, what a joy. And it's going to be a thrill to see so many people jumping in. It's been a thrill to see a lot of folks jumping in new to the crew. And we're just so grateful for all of you in the Boom Crew, genuinely grateful. Hearing questions, getting interaction, getting text messages constantly with comments, questions, clarifying, words of encouragement, you name it. We're grateful. We're a team here, and we're grateful for all of you. Coming up in a moment here, a big issue in our world today is hoarding. The question is, how in the world are we going to tackle this one, right, Allie?
0: Yeah, so we'll go ahead and open phone lines. 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

0: Yeah, build the boat, let it rain. We're secure in Christ Jesus our Lord. Well, ask the experts, and oh, we've got some help needed coming right out of the chute. Kathy is with us here today, and here's the question. We got paper everywhere, says someone. I struggle with getting rid of paper. It represents my life journey, and when I look at it, I just can't release it. Please help. What do you say, Kathy?
1: Well, first of all, that may represent your life journey, but it's not your life journey. Yeah. And so I just want to say there are levels of paper. You know, we're going to keep the passport. We're going to pay the bills. But one thing that I think is so important is so much of that paper needs to be kicked back into play. So some of it is bills that we are just hanging on to too long because out of fear. What if I don't, if I pay the electric bill, am I going to have enough money for the water bill? Yeah. So we keep things too long because of fear of not having enough. And so that is something we definitely need to get a handle on. But if we're looking at older papers, things that are from your past, things that maybe they're letters or something like that, you don't need to keep every letter that your boyfriend from eighth grade sent. Now, I will say, you know, keep one because those memories are sweet.
0: He was a good dude.
1: He was a good dude. He just wasn't your dude, okay? And so
0: keep
1: one and release the rest. And, you know, when it comes to maybe relatives who have passed on, we don't need to keep everything that they've ever sent us, given us. Keep the thing that is most representative of that person or your relationship and hold that dear. We need to curate. You know, if our people that we love knew that we would be hanging on to these things for the rest of our lives, they would have sent us a lot less stuff. They don't want you carrying around that burden.
2: Kathy Whipp with us right now, author, speaker, blogger, podcast host. Her podcast is called The Clutter Free Academy. She also has a Facebook group that's wildly popular, Clutter Free. If you've got a question on clutter, on decluttering, organization, 800-555-7898, 800-555-7898. Kathy, this whole topic can bring a level of shame, because depending on the degree to which you feel like you're living under the weight of clutter, you feel like, I just can't get it together. Everybody else is so much organized. I've tried so many times to get a handle on this house. Speak to some of the emotions that sort of keep us stuck in these patterns.
1: Yeah, you know, that feeling of everybody else has got their life together and I'm a loser is very prevalent. But UCLA did a study that said that 66% of women say that clutter is a big issue in their life. So you are not alone, friend. You just are not. And so to think about that shame, maybe the shame is over the money you've spent that on things, you know, those things that are hanging in your closet that maybe still have the tags that, you know, they look like a great idea at the time, but they don't actually fit your life. Yeah. I just want to remind people, this is your first time on earth. Okay. We're all just figuring this out. So we all make mistakes. We all buy things we shouldn't. We all hold on to things because of the memories attached. And so part of maturing is saying, you know what? I made a mistake. I'm going to release that. And I know I've told this story here before, but you guys, when I was a single mom, we went to a Goodwill to find my kids some shoes. And my son was desperate to feel a part of school. And all he wanted in life was a pair of cool shoes. And we went to Goodwill. Goodwill is not known for their cool shoes. Let's just say that. That's not what their reputation is about. And we get there, and my junior higher going into high school is wearing a men's size 10. And so we go to the 11s to try to find something he can grow into. And he gives me this pair of shoes. And he goes, Mom, these are the ones I want. They were an 8.5, okay? That we would have to cut the toes out. I look at those shoes because they come from the 8.5 section. And guys, they were a size 11. Oh. And I just think about that guy, or most likely his wife, who says, you've never worn these, we need to donate them. They didn't know that they were the miracle that my kid needed that day. And I'm so grateful that somebody said, I can release these.
0: I love that story. Taking your calls for Kathy Lipp, 800-555-7898. When it comes to clutter or hoarding, it manifests itself in a lot of ways. 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So if you've got questions, you're stuck, you want to get unstuck, give us a call right now. Let's go. 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We'll take text messages as well, those questions, 800-555-7898. Let's go back to the phone lines here, Allie.
2: Yeah, Portia calling in, first-time caller from Bensonville, Illinois. Go ahead with your question for Kathy.
3: Hi, I just have a quick question on laundry. We have a family of six, sports and extracurriculars, plus an in-law, and it seems like laundry is never ending in our house. There's like piles of it. It just feels so much. Is there a system that I can put in place to make laundry easier and more efficient for our household?
2: Great question. What do you say, Kathy?
1: It's such a great question. And Portia, keeping up with six people, I'm going to get tips from you. That's what I'm going to say. But one thing I have really released from my life is being precious about laundry. Fabrics are so much better than they were even 10 years ago. And lots of people are sorting into like micro piles, and it is causing more work than you actually need. So I would say, don't be precious about it. And I love a shout stick more than anything else. That's the best invention of the past 10 years, right? And so
0: I don't know what that is. What's a shout stick?
2: A stain remover.
0: Okay.
1: Yeah, it's a stain remover that is just, it's fabulous. There's also the OxyClean remover. But both of those are going, you put them on there and then they sit. The other thing I would say, I don't know how old your kids are, but I think about 9 or 10 is a great time to start learning laundry, or the first time a child puts clean clothes back into the laundry hamper. That's the sign that they need to start learning how to do laundry. So you start with folding and putting away. But then they can start managing some of that on their own. And I think with six people, you just have to resign yourself to the fact that laundry is an everyday habit. But if you can get into that everyday habit and it doesn't pile up, you're going to feel so much more at peace with all of those things. The last thing I'll say is we just have two people, but we have laundry hampers on both floors, if you have an upstairs and downstairs. And that's something we've just done recently that has made a huge difference.
0: Is this why moms sniff clothes?

0: Yes.
1: Is, you know, whatever crime is committed after that, she is excused. And, you know, a jury of women would not convict. I think a lot of it comes from overstuffed drawers. Our kids, most of our kids aren't dealing with too little. They're dealing with too much, and they just, it's hard for them to manage the systems. So getting those older clothes out of there, the things that, you know, maybe somebody bought for them that they don't wear, overgrown, they're outgrown, get those out, because if they see a drawer that's too full, that's going to go in the laundry hamper.
0: Kathy Lipp with us right now, author, speaker, Clutter-Free Academy is her thing. 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
0: Ask the Expert. This half hour, we have Kathy Lipp, clutter-free expert. This question came in from a dear listener who says, Kathy, how do I help an elderly parent free up clutter? They ask for help, but when I actually help, they don't want to get rid of items that clearly they should. Kathy, this one is, this is very near and dear to the heart of many.
1: Yes, this is the universal thing that all of us are going to have to deal with very few exceptions. So here's what I would say. Ask that parent what their goal is. They say they want to declutter, but why do they want to declutter? Is it because they want to be able to have people over? Or is there a safety issue? Or do they just want less

0: so that it's easier to clean. Or maybe they say, you know, think, I don't want to leave all of this for my kids. Because you can go back to that answer over and over again. And when they are struggling to get rid of things, it's, or to put things away, to say, hey, Mom, I want to make this a safe place for you to be able to walk around. I'm also worried about your safety. And so being able to say those kind of things, put the goal in front of them. I think it's really important to ask before you touch things, like, can I go through this box? We have to remember our parents aren't former people. They are people, and they yeah. have whole lives. They have, you know, their boundaries. And then to realize you're just going to have to go slow. Sometimes they don't want to get rid of things because they're worried that the story is going to be gone. So you can ask, hey, tell me about this picture or tell me about this. And we also have to remember that they're grieving a season of their lives that, you know, that people who maybe are near and dear to them are now gone and they can't share. So I would say keep it to short amount of times, 30 to 90 minutes. Pick one small area. And I would start with safety first. I think that's the most important thing, especially if things are on the floor. And start with easy wins. The expired food. I know that some people are still going to hold on. Those are perfectly good fruit cocktails. But to say, you know what? Let's just start with a fresh pantry. The things that you're actually eating. Because a lot of that food was from a season that they are no longer in. And so start with those small wins. But safety is the most important thing. But also, their emotional comfort is really, really important. And I think a lot, we think about getting rid of stuff. It's probably going to be more storing stuff until it's the child's decision. That's what I'm seeing more and more. It's not so much about getting rid of stuff. It's about storing things in a systemized way until some people just are not equipped to make those emotional decisions.
1: Love it. Kathy Lipp is our expert right now, answering your questions, 800-555-7898. Going to get back to the phone lines. Got a text that came in. Help! I got a husband who's a hoarder. Doesn't care to get things organized, but then it obviously bleeds into my life and functioning. Yeah. That's a tough one, Kathy. What do you say?
0: Oh, my goodness. I am with you. Guys, my dad was a hoarder. I saw my mom struggle with this, not for years, but for decades. And so a couple of things. If he wants help, there are now some hoarding programs. So you can Google this, that there were not available even 2 years ago. So, but if he doesn't want help, then I think you have to put bigger goals in front of you as a couple, as then I just want to get rid of your stuff. So one of the goals can be, I want to be able to feel safe in my own home. I want to be able to feel peace in my own home. I want to be able to have our kids, or for a lot of people, it's a safe place for the grandchildren to come. That's really important. And sometimes this isn't a clutter issue. It is a relationship issue to say, I need safe spaces to respect. And so with some couples, we have to be able to say, hey, you get this room, I get this room. I'm not going to talk about anything that's in your room, but I need for our kitchen and our living room to be safe, clear spaces so that I can feel at peace. And for a lot, you know, hoarding is a mental disorder. That is not something that you can train out of a person. And so you need to get them in to get psychological help. Or if it's really just a clutter issue, that may be marriage counseling. And go see a marriage counselor that has dealt with clutter and stuff and hoarding before, because that's what you're going to need somebody with some background. You really will.
2: Kathy Lipp, our guest this morning. Want to get as many questions as we can in these remaining moments. Anonymous caller from Miami, Florida. Go ahead with your question.
3: Hi, good morning. My problem is I have a department store at home and in the storage. I was a shopaholic, and I still love to shop. I cut down, but now I'm trying to get rid of all of these clothes, and I too am embarrassed because I don't invite anybody to my house. My house is nice and clean, but it's full of clothes. And right. I don't know. Sometimes I am very embarrassed and ashamed, and I have to apologize to God for the bad use of the money that he has given me. And I try to do sales, but I'll sit out there for a little while and I lock it up. But I really and truly want to get rid of this stuff. Every time I start to get rid of them, you know, it becomes so overbearing that I just hiss my teeth and stop. So it's like I'm not getting anything done on my own.
2: Yeah. Anonymous from Miami. Yeah. Thank you for that honest call. Go ahead, Kathy.
0: Well, first of all, I just want to give her a hug. I really do, because I know the shame of buying too much and feeling like I've abused the resources that God has given me. But I do believe that there is redemption in this. And one of the things I would say is cluttery people and shopaholics are some of the kindest, most generous people I have ever met in my entire life. And to our anonymous caller, I would really encourage you to find a program that is equipping women for the workforce or helping single moms who are struggling. And once we know, oh my goodness, there's a person on the other end who needs these clothes, who needs these shoes, who needs these for a job interview, or to be able to go to church on Sunday and feel confident. Find a program that works with those women. And once, you know, whenever I talk with cluttery women or shopaholics, if they know the things that they've bought can go to help somebody else, there's a release in that. There is a freedom in that. And so maybe God can, you know, just redeem those decisions that you made when maybe you were in an emotionally vulnerable place or just didn't know how to deal with some of the emotions in your life. So shopping was the answer. And now you can use those results to help other women.
1: Ah, this is good stuff. Kathy Lipp, boy, we're getting a lot of questions here that we won't be able to get to all of them. And I think what we need to do is point people to an amazing website here, right? Allie?
2: Yeah. Just text the word clutter to 800-555-7898. This is going to connect you to many resources from Kathy on her website. You can get started on some of this today. Very practical. Just text clutter to 800-555-7898.
1: So grateful for the experts that we've had on today. This site is dynamite. 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

0: Good morning. This is Carl and crew. I'm Diana. A couple quick top headlines for you this morning. The U.S. Supreme Court opens a new term today. Coming up first, the High Court will hear arguments in a case of a Colorado case that centers on whether lawsuits seeking to hold fossil fuel companies responsible for climate change can move forward in all other states. Also to be considered is whether federal courts have the authority to review disputes involving veteran benefits. And forecasters keeping a close eye on the southwestern Gulf, where a low-pressure system now has a 50% chance of tropical development. The National Hurricane Center in Miami says a depression could form over the next few days as it tracks northeast towards Florida. Those are your top headlines.
1: Okay, it's Carl Crew. We are tackling Ask the Expert Day today. Boy, this has been loaded. If you've missed anything, we've been all over the map in some real high points, haven't we, Alex?
2: Yeah, we tackled questions on AI, questions on marriage and parenting, kids and tech, discipleship. 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
1: Thomas Aquinas codified three battlefronts that we have in our life: the world, the flesh, and the devil. 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Coming up here straight ahead, we are going to take your calls, Dr. Sam Storms, to discuss and answer questions about spiritual warfare. 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

0: John Reddick, No Fear, it's Carlin Crew, final half hour, Ask the Experts. Got a great man of God with us here today, Dr. Sam Storms. We're answering questions around spiritual warfare. 800-555-7898. Well, good morning, Sam. I want to kick this off with something very important. It's almost proverbial. We either put our hand in the sand or we're too kind of Western for it. We don't want to even talk about spiritual warfare, or we fixate on it to our own peril. Now, we've got to be alert to this because Paul uses four different Greek words to describe this battle that's not flesh and blood. How do we get to a high ridge on this topic alone?
1: Well, I think you're right when you say that there are typically two extreme responses by Christians, which is delightful to Satan. He would have us either ignoring the reality of who he is and what he does, or become utterly obsessed with it instead of taking a biblical perspective on it. And of course, you're talking about Ephesians 6, where Paul talks about principalities and powers and dominions and authorities. And what's amazing is that what he says before that, he says, we do not wage war against flesh and blood. And I think, my goodness, if anybody in the world waged war against flesh and blood, it was Paul. I mean, the Pharisees, religious leaders, beat him. They imprisoned him. They did everything they could to kill him. And yet he says, no, he says, that's real, but that's not really the real battle. Behind the forces of human flesh and blood are the forces of Satan. And I think that's why we have to remember that we are in a very real battle. I think so many Christians just kind of cruise through their life thinking that because there's nothing, spectacular happening to them, that somehow Satan has left them alone. And that's precisely where he wants you. That's how he wants you to think. Yeah. That's when he launches his attack.
2: 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Let's go to the phone lines. Diana, first-time caller from Tennessee. 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
3: My question was about unclean spirits, and if you get one out, do they come back and multiply?
1: Well, certainly it would seem to be consistent with Scripture. If an unclean spirit is expelled or defeated or, basically banished from your life, if there is not repentance for the sin that led to that attack, if there is not a commitment to Christ to fill your heart, your life, your mind with him, certainly you can expose yourself to a return visit. And we need to be very careful about that, because typically if Satan or if a demon enters into a person, it's because they are living in unconfessed, unrepentant sin. And that's why it's so important that when a person is set free, that they take steps to embrace the fullness of Christ, the fullness of the indwelling power of the Holy Spirit. Because, yes, I just give you a quick example. You remember when Jesus was tempted in the wilderness by Satan, and, of course, our Lord resisted him at every turn. And at the end of that, it says that Satan left for a more opportune moment. So even in the case of Jesus, Satan is driven away. He's subjected to the power and the authority of Jesus. But he basically says, I'll come back at a later time maybe you're a little less strong, when you're a little bit less aware of my presence. And if it was true of him, it certainly would be true of us.
0: Great stuff. Dr. Sam Storms is our expert for this half hour, talking spiritual warfare. You got a question? Let's go. 800-555-7898. 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Dolly in Kissimmee, Florida, what do you say?
4: Good morning. My question pertains of how you deal with this in ministry environments. Like, I've facilitated Bible studies where I have understood that there is a presence within somebody in the group that returns or, takes breaks, and you understand that. Also, I serve in anti-trafficking environments, and whenever there are certain activities or the such, pardon me, like, there is, I'm actually fine that I'm in that attack, like flat tires, all the things that happen almost 80% of the time that I'm involved in something with anti-trafficking. How do I, I guess I'm wondering, in ministry, is there something I should cling to? How do I deal with somebody sitting across from you in a DBS? that you know is under.
0: I think we got it, Dolly. There's a few layers there, but number one, Sam and Nick, great that she's got her sleeves rolled up and she's in the fight here, my man.
1: Absolutely. I don't know if you're aware of Luke 10, verses 17 through 22. If you're not, you need to sit down and read it. Actually, it's 17 through 20. You remember when the 72 were sent out by Jesus? These were ordinary disciples. Not one of them is named. These aren't elders. These aren't apostles. These aren't pastors or seminary grads. These are just average followers of Jesus. And they came back and they said, Lord, even the demons are subject to us in your name. And listen to how Jesus responded. I have given you authority to tread on serpents and scorpions. That's an Old Testament symbolic language for demons. And over all the power of the enemy, and nothing shall hurt you. So the place you have to begin is with the understanding of your authority that has been given to you by Christ through the power of the Spirit. And you need to exercise that authority. And if you're sitting across from someone who is oppressed or demonized or whatever degree of influence there is in their life, you simply have to say, in the name of the Lord Jesus Christ, I take authority over all demonic spirits. I command you to leave this person. I command that they would never return. Now, what often happens is nothing occurs, and you think to yourself, well, I've failed. Well, you have to remember that oftentimes a person who's seriously demonized doesn't want the demons to leave. Their identity has almost been wrapped up in this experience they have had with the darkness of Satan's kingdom. So you have to really probe deeply into their life. Tell me about your background. Tell me about your childhood. Were there any instances of molestation? Have you been involved in any kind of unrepentant sin? Are you in it now? Have you confessed and sought forgiveness from the Lord Jesus? And I think when the Spirit of God, is present, as he always is, you will get clues as to how this person has opened the door to a demonic influence. And then you, in the name of Jesus, close it. And again, you ask them to repeat these very same words. They need to confess. They need to declare,
0: yes,
1: standing on the authority of Christ, that they are seeking freedom. And I think you will find that it happens. Now, it may not happen instantly. Sometimes it takes quite a while. But the fact of the matter is, then that's why I say we command the demons to leave, not and they leave, but until they leave. You persevere in declaring the authority of Jesus over their life.
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2: We've got our guest expert, Dr. Sam Storms, founder and president of Enjoying God Ministries, taking your questions on spiritual warfare, 800-555-7898. Let's go to Jeffrey calling in this morning from Elmhurst, Illinois. Jeffrey, go ahead with your question.
13: Hi, good morning. God bless you guys. So my question is, Pastor, can you please describe the difference between, I'll say, consequences, you know, being processed by God? I don't know if that makes sense.
14: Between consequences and what? What was the last thing you said?
13: And process, you know, when you process, you know, God, you being processed by God, you know, of course we have to go through some difficult time, you know, like right now, the reason I'm asking is because I need help, you know. It's my fifth week without pretty much sleeping well, you know, and I'll be honest with you guys, I was, you know, doing not things right before God, you know, especially with my cell phone and everything. And I felt the temptation, and then, you know, I repented, walked away from that, and then, you know, and everything is great now. But
0: you're getting harassed. I think, Jeffrey, you're raising a good point. Sam, you know, sometimes you fall to temptation, and then you wonder, do I have lingering consequences? Can there be a spiritual war about caving into a temptation of looking at something screwy on the internet?
14: Yes, indeed. In fact, in Ephesians chapter 4, the Apostle Paul says, don't grieve the Holy Spirit lest you give the enemy a foothold, a place, an opportunity in your life. So the key there is not, if we sin, we know we will. The issue is, how do we respond to it? Do we immediately confess it? Do we take it to the cross of Christ? Do we say, Lord, I have failed again. I need your healing and powerful presence in my life. I need you to cut off all activity of the enemy who's trying to exploit this and lead me to think that maybe I'm not even a child of God at all. So I think in this kind of situation, yes, there are consequences. We are never at peace with the enemy. We are never at peace with the power of the flesh. You know, in Galatians 5, Paul talks about how the flesh wages war against the spirit and the spirit against the flesh. And I think all of us can say, yeah, that's me. It's a constant battle. And that's why we need to continually avail ourselves of the benefits of the cross, lay our sins before the Lord with honesty and sincerity, and map out a plan for not yielding to that same sin again. We can't just go blindly into life thinking that we are automatically protected. If we were, Paul would not have said what he did in Ephesians 6. I mean, he's speaking to a very mature church, and he said, you've got to put on the armor of God, each and every element of it. So I would encourage you to go to Ephesians 6 and start with verse 10 and read through the end of the chapter, and I think that will help.
0: Excellent. Dr. Sam Storms, our guest, is going to go back to the phone lines here. Anonymous name, anonymous city and state. What's your question for Dr. Storms?
15: Yes, 10 years into my marriage, my husband engaged in pornography, or I should say re-engaged in pornography. Things started happening in my home, in my family, to my children. My health started rapidly declining.
16: things were happening to my children in terms of exposure to sexual things. I did not know this. I was just recently informed about a year ago that this took place 20 years ago. And I want to know what sort of demonic portal or hold, because my husband's involvement with pornography was brought into my home, because it literally did feel like all hell broke loose in my family about 20 years ago.
0: Thank you, Anonymous. What do you say, Sam?
14: Is his use of pornography still present? Is it ongoing today?
16: Well, apparently involvement about a year ago, year and a half ago, but he says he does not have a problem with it anymore. But when we've had conversations with him, there's been a childhood involvement around 9 or 10 of exposure, and I didn't know any of this information. So the family is basically broken apart. And
14: yes.
0: Thank you.
14: Okay.
0: Thanks.
14: And let me just say that perhaps pornography is the single most frequent inroad of the demonic into people's lives today. It is so pervasive. It is everywhere. So I think that you simply, of course, if you're, I don't know the situation, your husband's still with you. This has to be confronted. This has to be, you all have to take steps to make sure that there is no access to pornography. There are numerous programs that you can get for your computer that will block any access to it. But the fact of the matter is, there very likely could have been a demonic intrusion as a result of that sin. So what you need to do with yourself and your children, and if your husband, if he's still living with you, but especially for your children, you have to pray over them constantly and consistently and say, Lord, they did not sin. They did not do this. This harassment from the enemy was an open door that was created by my husband's sin. So, Father, I take authority in the name of Jesus, and I ask that you would protect my children, give them wisdom, give them insight, give them power, make them aware of the fact that they're under attack. And the same thing goes for you as well. So, again, if, you know, I'm just having been in pastoral ministry for over 50 years, I'm oftentimes rather skeptical about men particularly who say, oh, yeah, I used to be involved in pornography, but I'm not now. Nine times out of 10, they're lying. The fact of the matter is that it's has such a powerful pull on the human flesh. So but what you need to do, if you can't control that in your husband's life, you can control what happens to yourself and to your children in your home.
0: Yep.
14: And you have to simply trust the authority of Jesus, pray it daily, pray it constantly. Luke chapter 10, Jesus says to you and me, I have given you authority over all the power of the enemy, and nothing shall hurt you. You need to memorize that text. You need to speak it aloud anytime an attack is coming. And you just need to be alert to the fact that pornography is a massive open door to demonic influence.
0: Yeah, so many listening to this right now. Wayne in Hobart, Indiana, we got to get you in here quickly. Let's go ahead, Wayne.
17: Yes, my wife's been given a rosary from her sister had it, and now her sister passed, and she's been given that rosary. And since they pray to Mary over that rosary and say prayers to Mary, I believe that's an idol, and I believe it should be taken out of our house. I'd like your opinion.
0: What do you say, Sam?
14: I completely agree with you. Wayne, I completely agree with you. Now, typically, if somebody's using a rosary, all they're doing is as a way of reminding them what to pray for. But if they're praying to Mary, I mean, why in the world would we want to pray to a human being when we can go directly to the throne of God and pray to Jesus? That just simply doesn't make any sense. So, yes, it can become an idol. It can become a form of divination in which there is a dependency upon the rosary for communion with the Lord or for spiritual power. And if that is the case, I think you need to do your very best to persuade your wife to get rid of it and to go directly to Hebrews chapter 4. We go with confidence to the throne of grace to find mercy and grace to help in time of need.
0: Amen.
14: So just ask, why would we want to go to a human being when we can go to God himself? I've never understood that part of Catholic theology.
0: One mediator between God and man, and that is the Son of God, Jesus himself, Sam. Boy, we got to stay there. Okay, guys, we have got a resource page for you that is absolutely awesome, don't we, Allie?
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0: For the questions that couldn't get answered, they may well be answered right there.
18: Hi, this is Tara Melvin with Tissues of Pray. Consider this. Our dependence on Jesus Christ directly correlates with our happiness. Matthew 5:3 in the CEB reads, "Happy are people who are hopeless because the kingdom of heaven is theirs." 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These lessons often came through physical challenges, mental and emotional struggles, and various life obstacles. 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This is Tara Melvin with Teachers Who Pray. You can learn more about Teachers Who Pray by visiting teachershopray.org.
19: 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I'm Arlene Pelicane, author of Screen Kids. 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
22: You look at your life. How would you know if your life is a success? You look at your family, how would you measure whether what has happened in your family is a success?
23: Welcome to Open the Bible with Pastor Colin Smith. And Colin, I think to begin answering those questions, you actually have to have an understanding as to what the Bible says success is.
24: That's exactly right. And we're surrounded, of course, by all kinds of definitions of success. What does a successful church look like?
23: You know,
24: one that's absolutely huge crowds attending? Is that what it is? We're looking at Thessalonians, and the scripture says about the Christians there that the Lord's message rang out from them and their faith in God became known everywhere. So there's a mark of success. That here were people who were known for their faith.
23: Yeah.
24: And that honored Christ. Wouldn't that be a great thing to be able to say, whatever you go through in your life, you are known for your faith. There's a woman who trusts God. There's a man who trusts God.
23: Yeah.
24: That's a marvelous mark of the Spirit of God actually being at work, and something that the scripture itself commends. So I think we need different definitions of success from the ones that are around us that are always quantifiable in terms of numbers of people, amounts of money and so forth. What about faith?
1: 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That's what we find out in today's broadcast. Join us in 1 Thessalonians chapter 2 as we begin the message, The Urgency of Disciplined Discipleship. Here is Pastor Colin.
3: If you were here last Sunday, you'll remember what we've already learned, that this church in Thessalonica was probably the most exciting church in the New Testament. We saw from chapter 1 and verse 6 that Paul says about this church, it became a model for other churches, became a model around Macedonia and Achaia. And not only that, in verse 8, Paul says that the Lord's message rang out from you. This church became like a bridgehead for the gospel, and their faith in God became known everywhere. In other words, as we saw from chapter 1 last time, what happened in this church had all the marks of an authentic work of God. And it is not surprising, therefore, that at the end of chapter 2, Paul describes these believers in Thessalonica, and if you look at verse 19 and 20 of chapter 2, he says that they are his joy and they are his crown. The great reward of his ministry, he says, just to see what God is doing among you, and that will be the great reward. This is our joy, to see this authentic work of God that is going on in your lives. Now, here's an extraordinary thing. Some people were part of the most exciting church in the New Testament, and they didn't even know it. In fact, some of them thought that Paul's ministry was actually a failure, and we know that from the way that he answers them in chapter 2 and verse 1. You know, brothers, that our visit to you was not a failure. There would be no reason for Paul to say that except that some within the church were suggesting that it was. And you can see that he has to answer some of the criticisms that have been made about him. He says, verse 3, the appeal that we make does not spring from error or from impure motives. Clearly, some folks were inferring that it did. Or verse 3, continuing, nor are we trying to trick you. In other words, clearly some of the believers there thought that Paul in some way was trying to manipulate the Thessalonian church for his own ends. Now here then, at the beginning of chapter 2, is a note of great sadness. That some folk who were surrounded by a great work of God, who were part of the most exciting church in the New Testament, just didn't have eyes to see it. They just didn't know it. I want you to notice that the folks who made these kind of accusations against Paul were clearly Christians, because Paul refers to them in verse 1 as brothers. You know, brothers, that our visit to you was not a failure. Now, here's the question. How could Christian brothers and sisters have thought that Paul's ministry in Thessalonica was a failure? How is that possible? That Christian people, surrounded by an authentic work of God, could actually think that what was happening was a failure. How could that be? And the answer is because they had a wrong definition of success. And if you have a wrong definition of success, you may well find yourself surrounded by a significant work of God and not even be able to see it. And so the question that is raised for us very clearly by this passage of Scripture this morning is simply, what is your definition of success? And what is a true definition of success? How would you model it? You look at your life. How would you know if your life is a success? You look at your family. How would you measure whether what has happened in your family is a success? You look at the life of a local congregation. How would we discern whether we are being successful in what God has called us to do, or whether we are failing to pursue the commission that He has given to us? How would you measure that? That's the question. Now, it seems clear from looking at this passage that at least some of the brothers, and no doubt sisters in Thessalonica, defined success as everybody being comfortable and everybody being happy. And if you were to define success as everything being comfortable and everyone being happy, then by that standard, there's no doubt Paul's visit to Thessalonica was a failure. Because there was a riot in the city, and there was great pain and suffering and persecution that came upon the believers who he left there. He was torn away and had to leave the city under the cover of darkness and so forth. So if everybody being comfortable and everybody being happy is the definition of success, Paul's visit was a failure. And some believers thought it was, even though they were surrounded by the distinguishing marks of an authentic work of God. They couldn't see it. And that's why Paul writes these words in chapter 2, because he has to answer them and to show them what success actually looks like in a Christian life or in a Christian church. And what we're going to see here is that Paul's definition of success is very different. It is not everything being comfortable and everybody being happy. It is the advance of the gospel and the approval of God. And you'll see that very clearly in verse 2. Our visit wasn't a failure, he says, but rather verse 2, with the help of God, we dared to tell you his gospel in spite of strong opposition. That's not a failure. That's great success. Or verse 4, we are not trying to please men, but God who tests our hearts. You see, success is not that everybody speaks well of you. Success is that God speaks well of you. We are not seeking praise from men, but from God. He puts these two things together in the first part of verse 4. We speak as men approved by God to be entrusted with the gospel. There's success. To live under the approval of God and to have been faithful for this to this trust of the advance of the gospel that has been given to the Apostle Paul and indeed is given to us. To advance the gospel and to live under the approval of God. Now, when we come to this whole question of what success looks like, or the question that flows from it, what motivates you? Because these two things really interplay very, very closely. The things that drive us tend to shape what our definition of success really looks like. And when we come to that in our Western postmodern culture, it's important to realize that we kind of think of this in very individualistic terms. What drives you? Which is going to be different from what drives somebody else. And it is certainly true that all of us are motivated and therefore tend to see things in different kinds of ways. That comes out when you do a psychological profile. I've done a number of these over the years and found them very helpful to know how I'm wired. And what it is that kind of lights the fire for me, as it were, or what motivates. And most of us have done these kinds of things, use them in business, we use them in the church, and they tell us some things that are helpful because they describe what is uniquely you. But what I want us to notice here, and it is very important for us to grasp it, is that the Bible does not major on what is uniquely you. The Bible majors on what is commonly us. The Bible majors on what transcends your uniqueness or my uniqueness or the uniqueness of any of us and speaks primarily to what is common of all of us. And that is radically countercultural to the environment in which we live. See, all of us are created by God. All of us are descended from Adam. All of us bear the effects of sin, and all of us depend on Jesus Christ for our righteousness. All of us, if we are Christians, have the Holy Spirit of God living within us. We all struggle with the flesh. We all suffer in some way. We are all being conformed to the image of Christ. We are all trusted with the gospel, and all of us are called to lay down our lives in service for others. So the Bible points us to the things that transcend our uniqueness, that are bigger than whether you are male or female. bigger than if you are Swedish or Chinese. Bigger than if you are a type A driver or a laid-back affiliator. Bigger than any of these things. We can thank God who never made two snowflakes alike, that he never made two people alike. But you know, at the end of the day, snow is snow, and people are people. What transcends is far greater than all that distinguishes.
23: 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It's part of our series from the study of 1 Thessalonians. Our series is called Living Like There's No Tomorrow. 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
3: Understanding your unique profile might tell you what you find easy and identify what you find hard. It might tell you where you can be most useful to the Lord. But your unique profile, my unique profile, does not excuse either of us or any of us from our common calling and commission that we share in Jesus Christ. And the great danger, you see, of our individualistic culture is that having identified our own profile, I'm task-driven, or I'm a people person, or whatever it is that we grab a few verses from the Bible that reinforce who we already are and sit comfortably with that and never grow. And you see, the Bible isn't a kind of a salt shaker of a few verses that can be thrown out to make all of us feel comfortable in who we are. No, in a culture that emphasizes your unique design and my unique design, the Bible is speaking to us about our common calling in Jesus Christ. And that common calling is that all of us be conformed to Christ, to one image. We will all reflect his glory in unique and wonderfully individual ways, but it is one glory that will be reflected in every one of us. And you will reflect not a small part of his glory, but the whole of his glory. I was meeting with a group of senior pastors not so long ago, and someone described the way that his church works. And this is what he said. I'm the truth guy, and the rest of the staff look after the people. Now, I've been scratching my head to try and work that one out ever since. I'm the truth guy, and the rest of the staff look after the people. Now, how

missed what is commonly us, and therefore we sit within our comfort zones and are never stretched outside of that by the common calling that is ours in Jesus Christ. Let me ask you this question. How many of you agree with me that if Paul did a psychological profile, he would come out as a type A driver? How many of you agree with that? Well, some of you mustn't have read the New Testament. The last service, everybody agreed with that. I'm absolutely certain of it. Now just have a glance with me at verse 6 and 7 of this chapter. As apostles of Christ, we could have been a burden to you, but we, this is Paul speaking, were gentle among you like a mother caring for her little children. We loved you so much that we were delighted to share not only the gospel of God, but our lives as well. You think that came naturally to the Apostle Paul? Not for a minute. But it was a reflection of the Spirit of Christ within him. Here is a man who is growing in the likeness of Christ in every respect, not just his natural area of strength. And that's discipleship. Otherwise, what happens is we just use the Bible to reinforce ourselves and as a means of being perpetually affirmed. So I want to emphasize today the common calling that is ours in Jesus Christ. And here's what we're going to learn. Two things. If you are going to be a faithful disciple of Jesus Christ, if I am going to be faithful as a disciple of Jesus Christ, we are going to have to overcome two impulses that run deep within every human being. Number one is the desire for comfort, and number two is the desire for approval. And they're the two issues that lie at the heart of what Paul says to these folks in Thessalonica who, being hooked on comfort and approval, felt that Paul's ministry must therefore have been a failure. Will you look with me at these two things together? First, then, overcoming the desire for comfort. And here's what we're learning. If you would be a faithful disciple of Jesus Christ, you must overcome the natural human desire in you, in me, for comfort. And we're looking at verses 5 and 6. You know, we never used flattery, and nor did we put on a mask to cover up greed. We're talking money here, greed. Verse 6, as apostles of Christ, we could have been a burden to you. So he's still talking money. The point here is simply that as an apostle, Paul could have asked the Thessalonian Christians to support him financially. When he came to the town, he didn't do that. He said, I didn't want to be a burden to you while I was preaching the gospel. Instead, verse 6, he says, we were gentle among you like a mother caring for her little children. You get the point. A mother does not charge the kids for what she does. Hard work, not easy, no money in it, right? We were gentle among you like a mother caring for little children. Didn't ask you for anything. We just served. That's what he says. Now, of course, he had to sustain himself, and what that meant was that Paul got a job while he was in Thessalonica. That meant he worked during the day and he gave himself to ministry in the evenings, and that made for a long day. It wasn't comfortable. Hard work. Verse 9. Surely you remember, brothers, our toil and our hardship. We worked night and day. See, he had a job during the day. He was involved in ministry at night. And the reason it was these long hours was in order not to be a burden to anyone while we preached the gospel of God to you. Now, the issue here, of course, goes deeper than money. Very few people are driven purely by money. The real motivation that is behind money is not the paper dollar itself, but the lifestyle and the opportunity, the comfort that it brings. We're talking about everything that goes into lifestyle here. You know, freedom to travel, places to eat, the size of your wardrobe, the location and the size of your home, the softness of your towels, the shape of your glassware, everything that goes into having your
life, your world, the way

0: you want it. And if comfort was a mark of success, then Paul's visit to Thessalonica was a failure. And that's the whole theme that underlies this passage, because the gospel made life distinctly uncomfortable for these believers. It was harder than it was before. Now, from this, I think we're learning a very simple principle, that if you allow comfort to be the measure of your success, you cannot be a follower of Jesus Christ. The gospel tells us about one occasion when an enthusiastic man came to Jesus. It's in Luke chapter 9. And this man said to Jesus, "Lord, I will follow you wherever you go." Now, I think if he'd come to me in that kind of way, I'd say, "Oh, this is great. Now, you just come with me. That's absolutely marvelous." That's not what Jesus did. Jesus said, "Foxes have holes, birds of the air have nests, but the Son of Man has no place to lay his head." In other words, Jesus was saying to that man, "You want to follow me? Here's the first thing you need to know. It will not be comfortable. The Son of Man has no place to lay his head."
1: 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Our message is taken from the book of 1 Thessalonians. It's a series called Living Like There's No Tomorrow, because a lot of Christians may feel like they've lost the passion and drive in their Christian life. And if that's where you're at, well, this is a series that can help. Ask about getting your copy of Living Like There's No Tomorrow when you call 1-877-OPEN-365. That's 1-877-673-6365, or you'll find ordering information online at openthebible.org. Well, Open the Bible is able to be on the station because of your generosity, so thank you for supporting Open the Bible with your financial gift. And as you give a gift of any amount this month, we want to say thank you by sending you a book called What is Wrong with This World? It's written by Tim Keller. And Colin, why would we need this book?
2: Well, I think because diagnosis has to come before prescription. I mean, you know, if you went to the doctor and said, "I have a pain in my stomach," and the doctor immediately just said, "Oh, well, I'll give you these tablets," you would immediately say, "Well, wait a minute, have you paused to diagnose as to what the problem actually is?" And it strikes me that we have so much conversation that's going on all around us about how to put the world right. Who's asking the question, what's wrong with the world? That's the question that's at the heart of this book. And really, until we've understood accurately what the core of the human problem actually is, conversation about what's going to be the answer is going to float above the realities that we're dealing with. So this book by Tim Keller, it's a wonderful read. It is a thoroughly biblical examination of what is wrong with the world. And he puts it like this: if we are to stand any chance of answering the question of what is wrong with the world, we must begin with sin and end with the unfailing love of God who chooses to save us from it. I think that encapsulates something really important that every Christian wants to grasp.
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3: He thought he could get away with stealing because he just didn't realize anyone was watching. I'm Shauna Beyer with you here at Moody Radio. Good morning. Happy Monday. A friend of mine volunteers with teenagers, and one day a game controller went missing, so the game room had to be shut down until it showed up again. Well, one of the boys steps out of the room and he comes back a few minutes later and he's like, "I found it." What he didn't realize is that a security camera had caught him, you know, pulling it out of his backpack and bringing it back into the room. And honestly, I think that we can do this same thing in our relationship with God. There are definitely times we act like nobody sees what's going on. Nobody knows. But God does. The good news is he's not only watching. He's present to help. He provides a way out when temptation comes our way. So today, live aware of God's presence and ask him for strength when you need it. You're not alone, my friend. God's right here, right now, with you.
4: I'm Lena Ebujamra, and this is Today's Single Christian. I got in a fight the other day, a Jerry Springer kind of fight, and it wasn't even my fault. Afterwards, I felt sick about it. Then I read these words. Everyone you meet has something to teach you. I thought about the jerk I had the fight with and wondered, what could he have to teach me? Nothing, I concluded. A few days passed, and when I finally got quiet enough again to listen, I heard the Holy Spirit say it again. Everyone you meet has something to teach you. I got to thinking about how much patience I still lacked and how much compassion I still needed. 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Yeah, everyone we meet has something to teach us. Some of those things easy and some, frankly, quite hard. What is it that God is trying to teach you through the people that you meet, especially the really challenging people? Email me and tell me at lena@todaysinglechristian.com or for more resources, visit todaysinglechristian.com.
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9: When Marines stormed an insurgent safe house in Iraq, they found themselves trapped in a room with a live enemy grenade. 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
13: Let us run with endurance the race that is set before us, looking to Jesus, the founder and perfecter of our faith. Paul was an able defender of the gospel, even when standing before kings. His passion for truth caused one king to doubt his sanity. Today, more about Paul in Caesarea as he appeals his case to the emperor and is eventually sent to Rome. From the Moody Church in Chicago, this is Running to Win with Dr. Erwin Lutzer, whose clear teaching helps us make it across the finish line. Pastor Lutzer, I doubt the Romans had ever encountered anyone quite like Paul.
14: And you know, Dave, the reason for that is because the Apostle Paul, well, let me put it this way, nothing would stop him. Here he is in prison. He writes the book of Philippians from prison. And he does not even ask people to pray that he will be delivered from prison. As a matter of fact, he uses his prison as an opportunity to share the gospel. So a man like that, of course, yes, you may be right, Dave. There's no one else quite like the Apostle Paul. And of course, he wrote many of the books of the New Testament. But I want to speak to all who are listening today and ask you this question. Do you feel as if you're in a hole, so to speak? You're filled with discouragement, hopelessness, a treadmill? Well, at the end of this message, I'm going to be giving you some contact info, and you can receive a resource that we think will be of tremendous help, especially to those who may think that they are beyond all possibility of forgiveness. You are in hopelessness. Well, guess what? God is there for us, and we want to help you on your journey. You realize that when you preach the gospel, when you share with a friend, whether you go across the ocean or do it here in America, there is a battle between light and darkness, between Satan and God. The essence of all false religion, including the misinterpretation of Judaism that Paul had, where he thought that the law could convert him, not understanding that the law was to create conviction so that he'd go to Jesus. You realize that all false religion is basically demonic. And when we share the gospel, the light of the glory of God in the face of Jesus Christ has to come into people's lives so that they see the light and through the word hear a voice. And that's what conversion is really all about. And so the Apostle Paul is sent to do that. You know, the Bible says in the end time, people are going to deceive and they are going to be being deceived. And we're living certainly in an age with all kinds of deceptions. Someday I'm going to preach on the topic of self-deception. Its implications are huge. Now the Apostle Paul is giving his advice, and Festus has something to say in verse 24. As he was saying these things in his defense, Festus, who's listening there with King Agrippa, says, "Paul, you are out of your mind. Your great learning is driving you out of your mind." You know, excuse me, Festus. You may have this very, very wrong. Paul is not out of his mind, but you may be. You must understand what's going on here in the text. Isn't that interesting? You know, Larry Poland is a friend of ours who is here at the Moody Church, and he works in Hollywood, attempting to lead Hollywood people to Jesus Christ. He has a witness there. And he told some of us a very interesting story that he led a Hollywood executive, as I remember it, to saving faith in Christ. And over lunch, this executive said, "You know what I find interesting?" He said, "Here I am through a successive number of failed marriages. My children are on drugs, and I was drinking more than I should have been, and nobody said anything. They just kind of accepted it. And now when I tell them I've become a Christian, they say, 'You must be crazy.'" So Festus here says, "Paul, you're out of your mind." He says, "I am not out of my mind, most excellent Festus, but I am speaking true and rational words. For the king knows about these things." Remember, King Agrippa claimed to be Jewish. "For the king knows about these things, and I'm speaking boldly." Verse 27, "King Agrippa, do you believe the prophets? I know that you believe." And Agrippa said to Paul, "In a short time, would you persuade me to be a Christian?" That sometimes has been interpreted to mean, do you think that I'm almost persuaded to be a Christian? I think that's the way the King James Version translated it. It's probably more accurate the way it is here. It's a sarcastic comment. Do you really think that in such a short time, with your arguments, I'm going to become a Christian, I'm going to become a part of this hated group called Christians? I don't think so. And then the Apostle Paul answers and says, verse 29, whether short or long, would to God that not only you, but also all who hear me this day might become such as I am, except for these chains. I mean, I'd prefer that they not be in prison, but may they all become as I am. And here the Apostle Paul gives us a great example of personal witnessing. He becomes our example. He is a prototype of witnessing wherever he is to the truth of the gospel. What Paul is really saying is, I wish that all people would be just like I am, except, of course, for these chains. Just imagine for a moment, the Apostle Paul could say things that King Agrippa or Festus could never possibly say. They couldn't say something like this, for me to live is Christ and to die is gain. They couldn't say that. They couldn't say, I am crucified with Christ, nevertheless I live, yet not I, but Christ lives in me. And the life that I now live, I live by faith in the Son of God who gave himself for me. They couldn't say that. They were not able to say the things that the Apostle Paul was able to say. They couldn't say, I'm not ashamed of the gospel of Christ, for it is the power of God unto salvation to all who believe. They didn't know that. Just look at the contrast here. Actually, they are on trial, but they don't realize it. It's not Paul. Here they are with all of their regalia, with all of their entourage. There is King Agrippa dressed in purple, and he's wearing a crown. And the Apostle Paul, in chains, is richer than he is and better off than all of this pomp and ceremony. You see, King Agrippa had a crown, but he wasn't able to say with the Apostle Paul, near the end of his life, he says, behold, there is laid up for me a crown of righteousness, which the Lord, the righteous judge, shall give me at that day, and not to me only, but unto all those also who love his appearing. Agrippa couldn't say that. So Paul is saying, I wish that all people would be like I am. I don't want them to be in chains, but I want them to be able to testify to the truth of the gospel no matter where they are, and in this way show God's grace and God's power. Let's take another look at this and help us to understand it even more particularly in our situation. First of all, let's look at this whole passage and realize that God is bigger than injustice. God is bigger than injustice. You know, God said, I want to get Paul to Rome. That was very clear to the Apostle Paul. He received 6 visions in the book of Acts, and one was that he was going to get to Rome, so he knew he was going to get to Rome. The question is, how is God going to get him there? And the way it happened is, Paul was falsely accused in Jerusalem, taken to Caesarea, in prison falsely for 2 years with no charges against him, brought up between Festus and Felix and eventually King Agrippa giving his defense. And that's the way God got Paul to Rome. In fact, the chapter 26 ends with Agrippa saying to Festus, this man could have been set free if he had not appealed to Caesar. But he appealed to Caesar, and because he was a Roman citizen, they didn't feel free to do anything else except to let him go. And chapter 27 is when he was shipwrecked on the way to Rome. And what a story that is. But that's the way God got him to Rome, is through misunderstanding, false accusations, false imprisonment. Because God says, Paul, I want you to remember that I'm not with you only in the good times. And isn't that true? It's true of me. In the things that happen to me that are good, I see God. I don't see God in the things that happen to me that are bad, or at least in my judgment, bad, injustice, and whatever else may take place. I don't necessarily see God there, but God says, I am there with you. You remember Joseph? He was falsely accused. He was falsely accused, and the Bible says in the book of Genesis, it says, and the Lord was with Joseph and promoted him so that he became an assistant to Potiphar. And then you know the rest of the story, how Potiphar's wife falsely accused Joseph. Joseph was thrown into prison and was there 2 years. And in the very same chapter, what does it say? It says, and the Lord was with Joseph in prison and blessed him there. Will we all remember that God is with us in our exaltations, and God is with us in our demotions, and God stays with us in both instances, and he can be depended upon to be with us no matter the circumstances? And so what we have here is a great lesson. Injustice does not hinder the purpose of God. After all, Jesus was actually nailed to the cross because of injustice, right? I mean, he was falsely accused. He went through all this. And in the midst of that evil, the will and the ultimate purpose of God was accomplished. Paul reminds us that no matter what happens to us, whether it's in the legal system or elsewhere, what we must see is God in the midst of that which comes against us. There's another lesson, and that is this, that this happens to be a very good apologetic for the gospel. If you don't know how to share your faith and you're afraid of all those questions that people might ask, why don't you just tell them what Jesus did for you? Because what Jesus can do for us is what no other religion can possibly offer. You can change religions, but in the process, you do not change your heart. Your heart remains the same. But those who trust Jesus as Savior discover that the conversion experience actually goes down to the level of desire and aptitude. That's why the Apostle Paul could say, I was evil, I was insolent. In 1 Timothy, when he discusses his conversion, he says the Greek word means I was sadistic. I not only killed Christians and tormented them and tried to get them to blaspheme the name of Jesus, but I enjoyed doing it, Paul says. And this becomes the Apostle Paul who later on writes those words. Now the fruit of the Spirit is love, joy, peace, long-suffering, gentleness, goodness, faith, meekness, temperance. Where else can you find a change like that? E.V. Hill was a great African-American preacher, and he preached a sermon from this pulpit one time during a pastor's conference. By the way, he is in heaven today, and I remember how he began the message. He began by saying, I have two wives. He said, one is in heaven, the other is on earth. And I think that's about the right distance between them, he said. But then he preached a message entitled, God at His Best. And he talked about, when was God at His Best? And he very eloquently talked about creation and talked about the stars and talked about beauty and talked about all that. And he said, no, that's not God at His Best. And then he took us back to his background, a little boy growing up in Mississippi and having the gospel explained to him with the help of his mother and believing on Jesus. And he said, that was God at His Best. And you and I must realize that conversion
15: is the great miracle. And here the Apostle Paul very, very enthusiastically tells his story. And you may be here today and you may be kicking against God's will. You are managing your conscience. You are in darkness and you're trying to live with it. Remember the words of the Apostle Paul, "I saw a light and I heard a voice." And today you can respond to both. Do you remember the phrase, "son of Sam"? Many of you are far too young to remember that, but I do. A man who was terrorizing New York in 1977, one murder after another. And sometime later, he was arrested, and his name was David Berkowitz. David Berkowitz was taken, put into prison, given, I think, about 6 life sentences. Many years ago, when I was in New York, Jim Cimbala, a wonderful pastor in New York, told me that he was meeting regularly with David Berkowitz, who at that time was the assistant to the chaplain in jail. And David Berkowitz, the son of Sam, you can go online, as I learned last night, and you can actually hear his testimony about the sense of darkness and evil. He said, "I had no control at all over what I was doing. I just did it, no matter who it hurt." He is today a man having Bible studies in prison and leading others to saving faith in Christ. Why? Because the gospel actually saves sinners. Aren't you glad for that, by the way? Now, if God has talked to you today, would you believe on Christ? Would you trust Him as Savior? Whether you're listening to this here in the sanctuary of Moody Church or online or by radio, if God has talked to you, aren't you finding it hard to resist Him? God calls you to Himself through the Word, through the Gospel, and through the message that transforms. Our Father, today we pray that You might gather in for Yourself those who do not know You as Savior. We thank You, Father, for the great strength and witness of the Apostle Paul, the transformation that You brought. We thank You for his chains that represent Your grace in the midst of heartache, tragedy, and disappointment. We pray in Your name. Amen.
16: Well, this is Pastor Lutzer. I want to speak very carefully here, but I have to say that oftentimes failure is good if it leads us to God and we experience His mercy and His grace. You remember what Jesus said, "Those who are forgiven much, well, they love much." And that's one of the reasons I wrote the book entitled Failure, the Back Door to Success. I wrote it because I recognized that there were people who failed miserably, and yet God used them. He took the various aspects of their life and wove them together into something good. And so this is a book of hope. 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I believe that this resource that we have emphasized is going to not only help you on your spiritual journey, but give you an optimistic spirit when you realize that God takes the worst of failures and He makes something beautiful out of them. The title of the book, Failure, the Back Door to Success.
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17: When beliefs differ within a family, struggles soon follow. Eileen is in Zion, Illinois, and listens to WMBI. This is her story. My question concerns spiritual warfare. My mother and some of her friends heavily believe in battling demons with prayer, praying that the iniquities of your forefathers will be lifted off of you, and praying that demons would leave people. I've also read that if you're struggling with immorality, you can pray that the Spirit of Holiness will come upon you. I accepted Jesus as Savior when I was 17, and I believe that God is all I need and all I will ever need. I believe He'll protect me against demons and help me live as blameless a life as I can until I'm made perfect in heaven. I believe there are demons carefully watching, poised to strike, and I do believe they can inhabit people. But if God is for me, who can be against me? Why should I pray for some specific spirit when I have the Holy Spirit? This debate is putting a strain on our relationship, and I don't know what to do.
15: Thank you so much for writing. I really read your question, and I appreciated it because what it did is it helped me understand the struggle that this particular issue has brought about in your home. This is what I'd like to suggest. I think that your mother and her friends are extreme in finding a demon everywhere. I don't find within the scripture that what you need to do is to fight a demon, and this is the way in which we fight various sins and struggles. Though demons may be involved, scripturally what we do is we stand upon the rock of Jesus and his triumph. So I think that your mother and her friends are really extremists when it comes to finding demons everywhere. But on the other hand, I think that you have taken the opposite approach. You know, you say, I believe that there are demons carefully watching poised to strike, and I do believe they can inhabit people, but if God is for me, who can be against me? Why should I pray for some specific spirit when I have the Holy Spirit? Well, you are right. But it almost seems to me that as I read your particular response, you are taking once again an opposite extreme, almost implying that we never have to have conflict with the devil. So here's what I propose. Why don't you and your family agree on some middle ground? The fact that there is such a thing as spiritual warfare, it is a reality. The fact that victory comes through the triumph of Jesus and believing in the triumph of Jesus. Sometimes we don't know if we're up against the flesh or demonic spirits, we can't distinguish. But the answer always is the same, submission to God, believing in the triumph of Jesus, and standing our ground in the midst of temptation. So you as a family should be able to get along on this issue if each of you met in the middle. That's my suggestion. Keep reading the Word, keep talking, keep discussing, but don't break fellowship over this issue.
17: 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While in prison, Paul wrote to a friend about a runaway slave he had led to Christ. Next time, a glimpse into the heart of Paul like none other in the New Testament. This is Dave McAllister. 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
3: A complete stranger walked up to me in the gathering area at church and said, I don't like you. I'm Shauna Beyer with you here at Moody Radio. Yeah, I know. Like, it hit me the same way. It was like a punch in the gut. And it made me wonder, you know, we've all been hurt by words that people say. We all have a story to tell. But I think we've also all been the one to say something that was hurtful to somebody else. And Scripture gives us a really clear pathway of what to do when that happens. When you have spoken words that are hurtful, get right with God. Be honest about it. And get right with the person that you said it to. Own it and apologize for it. Repeat that as often as needed, because our words matter. They're powerful. Ephesians 4 says, only speak what builds others up according to their needs. And that includes more than just the words that you speak, but what you post on social media, even your body language. Before you say anything, ask God, is this helpful for building them up? And choose to use your words to bless.
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19: 2026 has seen multiple natural disasters, including major earthquakes in Venezuela, Colombia, and Indonesia, and more recently, the massive landslide and flooding in Nepal. TWR's David McCreary joins us. And David, as a global Christian media ministry, how specifically is TWR responding to bring peace and comfort in the midst of all this suffering?
20: Well, Andy, right now in different parts of the world, thousands of people are living through the aftermath of significant natural disasters. And TWR has the privilege of coming alongside them to help. In Indonesia, for example, our national partner responded to a devastating earthquake with emergency aid and by airing a program called Hope Prevails, which was created to bring survivors of disasters the hope that only Jesus offers. In Nepal, after massive flooding struck, our team began broadcasting counseling and trauma healing programs on FM stations reaching the affected area. This brought comfort into homes and shelters in the very first hours of crisis. Venezuela's earthquakes told a similar story. Our ministry friends there went out among the people to reach displaced families and rescue workers, offering food and water, safety supplies, alongside Bibles and words of encouragement. 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
19: To learn more about TWR's ministry in the midst of natural disasters, go to twr.org/footsteps.
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24: 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For Monday, October 5th, I'm Dana Gresh. You know, one of the most important things parents can pass along to their children is an understanding of the Bible, of who Jesus is. Nancy, I just wonder, how did your parents pass that on to you?
0: Oh, wow. There's so many different ways. For sure, I saw in my parents their heart for the Word of God, their love for biblical doctrine, their love for Jesus. And then there was reading the Bible as a family. Family devotions. Now, both of my parents would have told you that with seven children and quite an age range, that this was not as consistent or as meaningful always as what they would have hoped for. I think a lot of parents would say that. But we knew that there were times when we would just stop and read the Bible together as a family. Being in gospel preaching, biblically sound churches over the years, that was a huge thing in my life. And there was the advantage of a Christian school education, which I am so, so thankful for. But you know, one of the pitfalls when we're trying to pass on biblical truth to children is sometimes a tendency to reduce the message to some simplistic do's and don'ts. It's easy to tell kids, be good like this biblical character, or don't be bad like this biblical character. But that can really miss the heart of the gospel that says we're all sinners in need of a Savior. For many years, Barbara Riach led the Children's Division for Bible Study Fellowship, BSF. I know that many of our listeners have been involved in that over the years, and now perhaps your children have as well. Barbara has a heart for passing on the truth of the gospel to children. And she gave the message we're about to hear to a group of BSF children's leaders. And when one of our team members heard it, she said, "We've got to share this with our listeners." So that's what we're doing today. It applies to parents and really to anyone who's teaching children or investing in the next generation, which, by the way, we all should be doing. Now, since she first shared this message, Barbara has gone home to be with the Lord, but her legacy here at Revive Our Hearts is a sweet one. She was a wonderful author, and she faithfully contributed to the Revive Our Hearts blog. I'm so glad we can continue to learn from her today. Let's listen.
1: The gospel is the most important truth to understand. Listen to how the Apostle Paul said it in his letter to the church in Corinth. In 1 Corinthians 15, 3 and 4, Paul says, "For I delivered to you as of first importance what I also received, that Christ died for our sins in accordance with the scriptures, that he was buried, and that he was raised on the third day in accordance with the scriptures." This is the gospel. It's the matter of first importance. It is the most important truth that we can teach a child. And since the gospel is central to our faith, we must keep it central to our teaching. So here's some clarification. The gospel is not a presentation of the way of salvation. It's not a pamphlet of how to receive Christ. It's not telling children to ask Jesus into your heart. The gospel is the truth of God's plan through Jesus Christ. And it's the scarlet thread that we see woven through scriptures. Starting in Genesis, we learn of the gospel. And we have it all the way through, chapter by chapter, until we learn about Jesus Christ and see the end of the story. So, this is the gospel, and that's the clarification of it. But here's the problem. Teachers fight against a spiritual enemy who delights in taking the gospel and twisting it so that there's a subtle deception that often creeps through that we can call moralism. It is an outward conformity to a set of behavioral rules. So it sounds like this when we say things like, "Emily, you make God happy when you share the toys." Or, "Ryan, God is so pleased with you when you complete your school program lesson each week."
25: You know, it kind of sounds like we're communicating to a child or student that they're accepted to God on the basis of what they do and on their good behavior. And the danger is that we end up with little Pharisees who can really learn to be religious. I mean, they can catch it that this is a religious thing and this is what you do to make me happy. But it's not necessarily that they have a heart transformed by God's grace through faith in Jesus Christ. So it is really important for all of us to recognize the difference between teaching that is moralistic and teaching that is gospel-centered. So the gospel-centered teaching says that our behavior can never be good enough to make us right with God. And the gospel-centered teaching says that the gospel is the story of God sending Jesus into the world to be right for us. The gospel is the story of Jesus giving us his righteousness in exchange for our sin. And when the gospel is clear, a child knows that it's not about feeling good or bad about their behavior that saves or doesn't save or fulfills them or doesn't. It is about God and his glorious plan of redemption through Jesus Christ. So the aim of this talk is to help you clearly understand the difference between moralism and gospel-centered teaching and to know how to teach the truth of the gospel. So let me just say, let's just start with a little bit of groundwork and remind ourselves what kids are like. What do we know about kids? What do we know that's in their hearts? Kids love themselves. They love themselves, and their main aim in life is to be happy. One family related that they were teaching their four-year-old to understand some basic truths of the Christian faith and asked, just pose the question, who is the greatest being in the universe? And this little four-year-old, without skipping a beat, said, me. Kids love applause. We don't make them idol worshipers. They already are. They idolize themselves. Now, our system in our world really has analyzed this trait. And they want to feed on it to make kids feel fulfilled in life. So they think that if we take this trait and build on it in a child, we will actually create little human beings who feel satisfied, successful, confident, and happy. And so behind all that affirmation, praise, all the trophies that we see for every little thing that a child does today in our classrooms, on the sports field, in our homes, is the aim of building a child's self-esteem. Number two, the second thing we can know about kids is that they measure their worth by comparing themselves to others. They reckon that they are okay with themselves by looking at someone else and saying, well, I must be good because I'm not as bad as he is. Or I must be kind of bad because I'm not as good as she is. And so they have this sense that they're trying to measure their own worth. And very often they end up with a sense of inferiority. That is a big problem for really all of us. And they work with this by, first of all, becoming very critical of others. And this is why we have little tattletalers. And with our older kids, well, they have the problem of gossiping, don't they? Or laughing at each other. And they're dealing with their sense of inferiority through this. And then have you ever noticed that at the same time as they're pointing the finger at somebody else, they seem to have a very high tolerance of their own faults. They have lots of blind spots. And they're very defensive about any hint that what they have done is wrong. They have lots of excuses for everything that they do. Now, the world system concentrates on building a child up so that when they all reach this point of comparing themselves with others, they will have such a strong sense of feeling good about themselves that they will feel better than others. And the world says, don't ever make a child feel like they are wrong, because that leads to a sense of feeling guilty. And guilt will only lead to a greater sense of inferiority. The next thing is that kids strive to be accepted. They want to be included in the group or the team, whatever it takes. And kids learn very early in life that their behavior determines if they're going to be accepted or rejected by the group. They quickly learn from you adults whether they are acceptable or rebellious, because they know we put them in either one of those categories right off as we try to figure out who they are and how we're going to handle it. Now, the world system says, okay, well, instead of fighting it, let's work off this trait, and let's teach kids how to be acceptable by rewarding them when they behave and punishing them when they disobey. And behavior modification techniques are fairly effective in fixing discipline issues. But the world system may produce moral behavior and at the same time not make any lasting impression on the heart. Behavior modification techniques are not effective when it comes to changing the heart. Heart transformation is the work of God, and only He can change us from the inside so that there then comes this maturity and this lasting change of behavior outwardly. So how do we teach the truth of the gospel then? Remember, the world system says that we want our kids to be happy and fulfilled, and the best way to do this is to build up their self-esteem. Now, we buy into this too. And the problem is that a child doesn't learn that God is the center of the universe when we treat them like they are the center of the universe. Now, of course, we want to encourage them, so please hear me rightly. But our applause and our exaggerated praise and all the awards that we might think are going to spur them on, or the fact that we sometimes tell them that they have so many good qualities to offer God, when we attempt to encourage them in those ways, it's really not helping them to get to the issues that are in their hearts. Sometimes we unwisely message things like, you know, when you become a Christian, God will help you to be all you want to be. And we hope that will attract them to God. But in their minds, God becomes one who exists to give them everything they need to be happy. And in effect, we only reinforce those idols that are in their heart, the greatest one being themselves. But with gospel-centered teaching, a child learns that it's all about God, that we're created to know Him, to love Him, to enjoy Him, and the purpose of our life is to glorify Him, not ourselves. And that true fulfillment is not ours through our achievements, through our successes, or our moralistic behavior. Lasting happiness is found in God and living to His glory. So our kids do need to know that God loves them, but not because they have anything to offer Him, and not because He needs them for any particular work. Forgiveness and acceptance come to them not because they deserve it, but because of God's great mercy and love. And because He has satisfied His justice by pouring out His wrath against His dearly loved Son. So we want our kids to realize that all the applause goes to God. And as a teacher and a leader, here is a good question for you to ask yourself. When I teach the Bible story or the Bible lesson, who is the main character? Is it God? Because God will be magnified in your teaching when he is magnified in your own heart first.

0: to depression, but the very truth of the matter is that the best thing that can happen to a child is to experience this conviction of the Holy Spirit and admit the envy, the self-pity, the bitterness, the feelings of failure that have made them feel inferior in the first place. So a child, a student who absorbs this truth might say about themselves when they have this gospel-centered understanding, my identity is based on the one who died for his enemies. I'm saved by grace, and I want that same heart of God for others.
1: That was Barbara Riach reminding us of an important truth. We are all sinners. Since presenting that message, this sweet friend has gone home to be with Jesus, but that truth still stands. You know, it's so easy when we're teaching younger kids to ignore that truth and to fall back on stories with easy to understand morals, but Barbara's message shows us why it's important for us to understand the gospel. We can never be good enough to please a holy God, but there's hope. We'll hear the second half of Barbara's message tomorrow. It's all about Jesus and the ways we can share the truth of the gospel with children. You know, we're able to share practical gospel-centered teaching like you just heard because listeners give to support Revive Our Hearts. And if you've been with us for any length of time, you know we love to give away a special resource each month to those who make a donation. 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And that's also where you'll register. 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
2: I wasn't ready to say goodbye to my dad, and I needed to know why. I'm Shauna Beyer with you here on this Monday morning at Moody Radio. It was December 31st, and my mom and my sisters and I were with Dad saying goodbye. And one of my sisters said, Dad, it's okay. You can go. And it just didn't sit well with me. I wasn't ready. So the next morning, I just spent some time with the Lord, and I really sensed that God was letting me know, you're afraid that you're never going to be loved like that again. And then he filled my heart with this truth. Nothing can separate us from the love of God that is in Jesus Christ. And I realized that my dad's love for me was just a glimpse of my heavenly Father's better, unending love. And through tears, I went ahead and wrote, okay, I'm ready. And then my phone rang, and I found out that my dad had gone to be with Jesus. As God assured me of his never-ending love, he was bringing my dad home into it. If you're afraid of losing love, don't pull away. Lean in. God's love is the one thing you will never lose.
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10: It's impossible to understand spiritual warfare without first understanding the soul. 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Listen as David introduces today's message, which also bears the title of his new series, The Battle for Your Soul.
11: And welcome to Turning Point and this new study that we begin. I want to make a statement to you that will set the table for all that we're going to talk about in this entire series. Here it is. You are not a body with a soul. You are a soul with a body. What a difference it makes when you think about that. You're not just a body and inside there's something going on. No, the real you lives inside that body. when your body dies, your soul continues to live. As one of my friends said, your soul will be as old as God. It will never die. And that's why it's so important that we take time to give attention to the soul, which we have not done. It's a word, the soul is, that appears 145 times in the Bible, and yet we hardly ever hear anything about it. I ask our congregation, have you ever heard a message on the soul? I don't remember any hands going up, and I would be sure that would be true if we asked this congregation that listens every day. So we're going to spend some time on the soul, and today we're going to talk about the battle for the soul. Before we do that, let me remind you that this book, The Battle for Your Soul, is available now for a gift of any size to Turning Point in asking for your copy. And it's also available in all the better bookstores where you live, where you can purchase your copy. However you get your copy, whatever you do to begin to study, I hope you will take it seriously and study and grow your soul better. Amen. Here is this message. Duncan McDougall leaned forward, watching intently as his patient slipped toward death. He was not merely acting as a doctor. He was conducting an experiment that would stir both scientific curiosity and spiritual controversy. The year was 1907. McDougall believed the human soul was real, and he intended to prove it. So he constructed a hospital bed fitted with highly sensitive scales, and he recruited terminally ill patients, many in the final stages of tuberculosis, and measured their weight in the moments before and after their death. His goal was as bold as it was strange, to detect the precise instant when the soul left the body. He figured that should be reflected somehow on the scales. On this particular day, he watched an elderly man who took his final breath, and the man was gone. McDougall's eyes immediately turned to the scale, and according to his measurements, the body had lost 21 grams. That's about 3/4 of an ounce. In that moment, the doctor believed he had proven the existence of the human soul. He published his findings and declared to the world that the human soul had weight. Later, scientists exposed the flaws in his methods. His sample size was very small. His measurements were very inconsistent. And here's what kills me. Some of his patients gained weight after they died. I figured that's probably what's going to happen to me. I'll be gaining weight after I die. Whatever happened in that room did not prove what McDougall hoped. But his question refuses to go away. Is there anything within us that cannot be measured? Is there more real things going on us than anything we can see? The Bible says there is, and that which is in us is called our soul. We speak of the soul occasionally. I'm doing some soul searching right now. Or, that place is just good for my soul. Or, she's a beautiful soul. Or, we sing soul music in our church. But we rarely stop to ask, even though we use that term, what is the soul? What is it? So here are three things to remember about your soul based on the truth of God's word. First of all, your soul completes your body. What are you made of? What are the essential components that make you, you? Your body is certainly part of the answer. It is physical of your existence, the flesh and bones and organs and systems, the astonishing network of 30 to 40 trillion cells. Working together every moment, your body generates energy. It processes information. It sustains life in ways that are nothing short of remarkable. The human body is an organic masterpiece, but it is not the whole story. There are aspects of you that cannot be reduced to physical processes. Your thoughts, your memories, your loves, your longings, your sense of right and wrong, these are not made of muscle or bone, yet they are undeniably real. They belong to another dimension of your existence. I think this dichotomy grows up really early in the Bible. Genesis 2:7 says, "And the Lord God formed man of the dust of the ground and breathed into his nostrils the breath of life, and man became a living being." Notice the two components. First of all, the body formed from the dust, then the breath of life, God's divine impartation. It was only when these two came together that man became a living soul. My wife asked me a question about the soul. She said, "When does a baby get its soul?" If you believe that a baby becomes real at conception, he's got a soul. Because there couldn't be any reality for that baby if he didn't have a soul. So babies get souls at conception. You see this truth really clearly at the moment of death. The body remains after the end of a person's life. The same structure. And we often say when people come to funerals, "He's not here, she's not here. Her body's here, but they're not here." Something essential is gone at death. The animating, personal, thinking, feeling self has departed. The body without the soul is no longer a person. It's only a shell. It's a good thing to remember this. Listen to me carefully. You might want to write this one down. You are not a body with a soul. You are a soul with a body. Your body is the house. Your soul is the resident. And while the two of you are meant to function together, it is your soul that gives your body meaning. The Bible helps us to grasp this by using other terms to describe our souls. For example, Paul prayed that the Ephesian believers would be strengthened with might through his spirit in the inner man. There's a synonym for the soul. He wrote to the Corinthians, "Even though our outward man is perishing, yet the inward man, the soul, is being renewed day by day." Proverbs often use the word heart to describe this. "Keep your heart with all diligence." And Peter used my favorite phrase for the soul when he wrote about the hidden person of the heart. Your soul is the hidden person of the heart. One of the best descriptions of the soul comes from the pen of the late Dallas Willard, who wrote, "What is running your life at any given moment? Your soul. Not external circumstances, not your thoughts, not your intentions, not even your feelings, but your soul. Your soul is that aspect of your whole being that correlates, integrates, and enlivens everything going on in the various dimensions of the self. The soul is the life center of human beings. When we think about spiritual warfare, this is where the real battle rages the most. Jesus said it this way, "What profit is it to a man if he gains the whole world and loses his own soul?" I hope you're beginning to see the vast importance of your soul. The second thing I want to point out is that your soul connects you to God. More than anything else, that probably explains the old adage that each one has a God-shaped vacuum in his soul, and only God can fit that. Let me help you understand all that's involved in that. Your soul is the part of you that connects you to God. You don't connect to God body to body. Guess why? God doesn't have a body. If you need a body to connect with God, you got nothing to connect to, because God is spirit. Do you realize the Bible speaks of the soul not only in reference to human beings, it speaks of the soul in reference to God. Leviticus, Isaiah, and Jeremiah all speak about God and speak of his soul, expressing his delight and his sorrow and his deep personal engagement with his people. These verses do not mean that God has a body like ours, but they reveal something important, that God is not distant or mechanical. He relates, he feels, he delights, he does so personally. And that raises an important question: how do we relate to him? Jesus answered that question in his conversation with the woman at the well. When she asked about the proper place of worship, whether Mount Gerizim or Mount Zion, Jesus shifted the focus and he said, "God is spirit, and those who worship him must worship him in spirit and in truth." In other words, God isn't confined to some location. He's not reached through geography. He's spirit, and therefore he must be approached through the non-physical dimension of our being. And this helps us to understand something very essential. Your soul is the faculty by which you know God. It's the part of you that responds to God and relates to God. The psalmist wrote, "As the deer pants for the water brook, so my soul pants for you, O God, and my soul thirsts for the living God." And Psalm 103 says, "Bless the Lord, O my soul, and all that is within me, bless his holy name." It is your soul that believes, and your soul worships, and your soul loves, and your soul turns away from God. Even our Lord Jesus in his humanity spoke on these terms. On the night before the cross, he told his disciples, "My soul is exceedingly sorrowful, even to death." Yes, Jesus had a soul. He was a human. He was fully God and fully man, and Jesus experienced the depths of human anguish at the level of his soul. So if Jesus had a humanity and Jesus had a soul and we're human, it's not too much to ask us to believe that we have a soul as well. Scripture identifies God as the source of our lives. He's described as the one who made our souls. He's not only the creator of our bodies, but the giver of our inner being. The one who formed us and breathed life into us. Your soul came from God, and your soul was made specifically for God. I believe that's the vacuum in you that longs after God. It's your soul. That's why nothing can ultimately satisfy us apart from him. That's why when we go down all these roads trying to find happiness and satisfaction, and we don't involve our soul, we got no chance. The only chance you have to relate to God is through your soul, through the inner person of the heart. No achievement, no relationship, no possession can fill the deepest longings of your soul, because your soul was designed by God for communion with him. That is why the battle for your soul matters so much. It is the battlefield, because whatever captures your soul shapes your eternity. No wonder the world, the devil, and all the spiritual forces of hell are waging a war against your soul, because that's where God is in you. He's in your soul. Your soul completes your body, your soul connects you to God, and thirdly, your soul continues for eternity. Here's some good news or bad news, depending on who you are. You're sitting in this room today, you all have one thing in common. You have a soul that is going to live forever. It's not true what some people teach, that if you're not a Christian, when you die, you just die and that's it. You are going to be alive somewhere forever. You're either going to be alive in the presence of God in heaven or alive in eternal hell. But you will live forever. Your soul will never die. Your body will die one day. It will return to dust, just as Scripture says, to await the resurrection and redemption. But your soul will continue on without dying, awareness of its surroundings. Let me give you a clear-cut illustration to help you understand what I'm saying. When Rachel gave birth to her son, Benjamin, the scripture tells us she experienced hard labor and she died. With a quiet but profound phrase, the Bible describes what happened. "And so it was, as her soul was departing, she called his name Benoni." The Bible describes Rachel's death as the time when her soul was departing. Her body remained, but Rachel was gone. Even the death of Jesus is described in similar terms. On the cross, after bearing the weight of the world's sin, we are told that Jesus yielded up his spirit. Even more personally, he said, "Father, into your hands I commit my spirit." And James explains, the body without the spirit is dead. You can't have life without the soul. This is one of the central truths of the gospel. Your life on earth is temporary, but your soul is eternal. That's why I'm so intentional to help you understand what it means to know God. Because when you open up the part of you that God created, you open up your soul to God, and you become a Christian, you not only have gained this life, but you've escaped death in the future and gained eternal life with Jesus Christ. It also means that our decisions that we make here, especially our response to Jesus Christ, will echo throughout eternity. Jesus made this unmistakably clear. Matthew 25:46 says, "These will go away unto everlasting punishment, but the righteous into eternal life." There's only two ways, two avenues, two destinies. You either get your soul right with God and go to heaven, or you just keep on putting it off and neglect your soul, and then you die before you get it right, and you are doomed forever. Death seals every decision. The Prince of Preachers, Charles Spurgeon, imagined the horror of neglecting the soul. He says, "What will be the very cry of a man when dying he looks back on his whole life and says, 'I was busy here and there. I did nothing for Christ. My life is gone.' And then he looks into the dim future and he sees no brightness there and he says, 'Woe is me. My soul is lost. I tried to gain the whole world and I've lost my soul. Everything that I did with so much toil and effort now turns out to be mere trifling, for my soul is lost forever and all is lost forever.'" And then Spurgeon, in the next paragraph, gave me a sentence to give you. Here it is. "May this dreadful ruin of soul and life and everything never happen to any one of you." Your soul is incredibly and inconceivably valuable. And just like everything else, when something is valuable, others want to take it, to claim it for their own. Satan is on a war campaign against your soul and mine. That's why you are currently involved in a war, whether you like it or not. It's true. So that's your soul. But what about the battle for your soul? Most people don't wake up thinking, "I'm stepping into a battlefield today." We wake up thinking about emails and appointments and errands and problems and obligations. But beneath all of that, behind every conversation, every decision, every temptation, there's another reality. There is an invisible conflict shaping visible outcomes. What if we could see the invisible world? What if we had some kind of goggles and we put these glasses on, they would enable us to see spiritual conflict encased in the world? The Bible often talks about the invisible world and the unseen realm. Colossians says, "For by him all things were created that are in heaven, that are in earth, visible and invisible." I wish I could pass out some lenses or night vision goggles to all of us today that would allow you to see the spiritual conflict that is raging around us. One man in the Bible actually got that privilege. I don't know if you remember this story or not, but in 2 Kings chapter 6, the prophet Elisha was trapped in the city of Dothan by a surrounding army of Syrian soldiers who were intent on capturing him. Elisha was with the king, and so many soldiers were coming against them. Elisha told his servant, "Do not fear, for those who are with us are more than those who are with them." And I can see the servant thinking, "Are you kidding me? There ain't nobody with us." Then Elijah prayed, "Lord, I pray, open his eyes that he might see." And suddenly the servant saw the mountains full of angelic forces appearing as horses and chariots of fire all around. He saw what was there that before had been invisible. I can't hand out special goggles to you today, but we do have a set of biblical binoculars made up of the Old Testament and the New Testament. And both of these lenses help us to see those things that are invisible, to evade the dangers, and to remember that we need not fear, because those who are for us are more than those who are against us, whether we see it or not. What I want you to do in this sermon series is to help yourself by more clearly seeing spiritual warfare through the lens of Scripture. Whether you see it physically or not, or feel it personally or not, I'm telling you, we are in a war, and Satan is trying to destroy our soul. Stu Weber wrote it this way. He said, "Every Christian is a walking battlefield. Every believer carries deep within himself a terrible conflict. It's a flat-out, knock-down, drag-out war, and when it's over, you want to be counted among those who are still standing." The Bible teaches us that we are up against an axis of evil made up of three things: something that's around us, something that's within us, something that's above us. The Bible calls these three things the world, the flesh, and the devil. It was spoken of way back in the 3rd century when Origen talked about it. Augustine of Hippo, a great church father, warned against it. Thomas Aquinas understood it better than most. And theologians were drawing together what Scripture already teaches. And one of the most repeated military maxims of all time is know your enemy. Ladies and gentlemen, I'm identifying the enemy today. Here's our enemy. It's the world, the flesh, and the devil. These three things come against Christians. Whether you like it or not, whether you believe it or not, whether you understand it or not, you are in a battle against those three things. Let's talk first of all about the battle around you. We are told in Romans 12, do not let the world conform you. Do not be conformed by the world. Phillips' translation says, don't let the world squeeze you into its mold. What is the world? It's not a globe, not a map. The world in the Scripture is the corrupted culture we live in. It's the system that drives society. It values priorities, demands, and expectations. It's the stream that flows downhill and pressures us to follow the crowd rather than obey the will and word of God. If we are not careful, that current will pull us far away from where God intends us to be. Think of it as a magnetic field. In physical sense, the earth acts like a giant magnet because deep inside, far beneath our feet, there is a core made mostly of molten iron and nickel that is constantly moving. And this liquid metal swirls and flows. It creates electrical currents. And those currents generate a magnetic field that surrounds the entire planet. This is what makes compasses point north. In a cultural and spiritual sense, the world creates a magnetic field for us, the world system that pulls us toward evil. We feel this tug whenever we review our children's textbooks, when we monitor the social media of our young people, when we visit college campuses with our students and hear their anti-Christian bias. We also feel the world's gravitational tug when we feel pressured at work to keep our Christian convictions to ourselves, or when laws are passed that threaten our freedom to live out our beliefs and we just say nothing. We are living in a world system that is fundamentally out of step with Jesus Christ. And every week that goes by, as I study what's happening in the world, I see another evidence of the buildup against Christians. If you say you're a Christian, you will have many friends, but you will have at least a few enemies too. The Bible says, be not conformed to the world. Don't let the world system and all its materialism and everything else pour you into its mold. You know, your body is very important to God. He created you, but He created you with your soul too. And your soul is far more important than your body, even though the way we live our lives in this world would not give you reason to believe that. The body will die probably around 100 years. If you live to a long life, your soul will live forever. And the Bible says that we live in a perishing body, but that our soul is being renewed day by day. We'll come back to this again tomorrow for part two of The Battle for Your Soul. But let me remind you before we say goodbye that there is a book available that is the series Origination. And there's a study guide and there's a set of CDs. And you can get this material by going to our website, which is davidjeremiah.org. 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
2: Wanting the fudge is not the same thing as eating the fudge. Good morning. I'm Shauna Beyer with you here at Moody Radio. Do you ever feel guilty just for being tempted? Like something catches your attention and you think, why did I even notice that? Like, what is wrong with me? The truth is, temptation is not sin. Wanting the fudge isn't the same thing as eating an entire pan of fudge. Hebrews 4:15 says that Jesus was tempted in every way that we are, and he never sinned. He faced the thoughts. He fought the battle. He wanted the fudge, but he overcame. Being tempted isn't a sign that you're weak, my friend. It just means you're human. You're in a spiritual battle. So instead of beating yourself up when you feel tempted, turn to Jesus. You're not alone in what you're walking through, and he knows how to overcome temptation. When you're staring at the fudge, you're not fighting that battle on your own. Turn to Jesus.
12: Exhaustion doesn't mean you're weak. It means you're human. Life can drain us. Responsibilities stack up, emotions run low, energy fades. But God doesn't leave you there. I'm Diana, and this is Let's Dialogue. Matthew 11, verse 28 reads, "Come to me, all you who are weary and burdened, and I will give you rest." God built the Sabbath. Even Jesus, fully God, fully man, took time to withdraw and be rested. So today, don't rely on yourself. Rely on God. Whisper a prayer, even if it's quiet and tired. God will hear you. He will lift you. Go to God and tell him, "Yes, I am worn out. I feel like I have nothing left, but I place my hope in you, Lord. Renew me. Be my strength." Let your tired heart lean on the one who never grows weary. I'm Diana. You can find me on Facebook at Let's Dialogue.
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16: So here Naaman is. He's come in all his military regalia with royal letters in hand, wealth beyond measure, and none of it is getting him anywhere. None of it matters. All his possessions are coming up short. His wealth turns out to be worthless because Naaman wanted something money couldn't buy. And to his dismay, Naaman's possessions cannot secure his health.
17: Welcome to Living Hope with Pastor Philip Miller. I'm Pastor Larry McCarthy, and we're so glad you've joined us for this series on identity traps. Pastor Philip,
18: so good to see you. But the Naaman strategy is pretty familiar for somebody who's got a lot of money. How much is it going to cost me? Let's just throw some money at it. That'll fix it, right? Whatever the problem is, money is going to fix it.
19: Yeah, it ultimately doesn't work, does it? And what we're watching in this series is we're watching Naaman, whose identity trap is he's looking for security. He's trying to secure his life through his possessions. He's rich. He's famous. He's got everything he needs, and he's got a lot to possess. But his one thing is his health. His health he doesn't have, and he thinks, I'll just buy that. I'll buy my way to secure my future, my life. That's what I'm going to do. But he finally comes to the end of himself. He finds something money can't buy, and he can't possess his health on his own. And what this does is it opens up a moment for grace to drop in, because God's going to show him that there's a security to his life, a healing for his soul and his body that Naaman desperately needs. And it's not going to come through purchases or through manipulation or any of these things that Naaman might try. He can't buy his way into the graces of God. It's going to come by grace. Grace can only come as a gift, as it's freely received. And as that grace falls, it's going to be a transformative moment for Naaman. His whole identity is going to get reconfigured because of this grace. And he's going to realize there's a security in the universe that can come from the love and presence of God that no money could ever buy. I can't possess it any other way except to open my hands and receive it by grace. It's going to change his life.
18: Well, beloved, stay tuned, because after the message, Pastor Philip and I are going to discuss God's definition of true financial freedom. But now, let's go to the pulpit of the Moody Church for part two of the sermon, Naaman, Seeking Security Through Possessions. Grab your Bibles. We're in 2 Kings chapter 5, and we're going to be picking up at verse 7.
19: And it's so easy to fall into a trap like this of looking for security in our possessions, to live as if our money will keep us safe, or our jobs will secure our futures, or our 401k will protect us, or that the insurance we buy will safeguard everything. And of course, all those things are good and responsible things to do and to have as far as they go. But they're lousy places to put your ultimate security, because they're inherently unstable things. You know this, right? There's things like thieves and inflation and war and recessions and fraud and market collapses and crashes and bankruptcies and all of this. We cannot eliminate vulnerability, can we? And so if we find our ultimate security in the treasures of earth, we will always be dogged by insecurity. Do you see that? If you find your security in the treasures of earth, you'll always be dogged by insecurity, because nowhere on earth is truly safe. Not in the end. And Naaman experiences that kind of insecurity when his health scare here rocks his world. And all he knows to do is to throw money at it. It's always worked for him, but this time is different. He will not be able to fund his way out of this problem. So that's Naaman's hardship. Now let's look at his humbling. Naaman's humbling. 2 Kings 5:7. And when the king of Israel read the letter, he tore his clothes and said, "Am I God to kill and make alive that this man sends word to me to cure a man of his leprosy? Only consider and see how he's seeking a quarrel with me." So King Joram, who is unnamed here because he's not the main focus of the story, reads the letter and he thinks, this must be a trap. It must be a trap. And just think of how this was for King Joram. The military hero who killed his father waltzes in with a military entourage and a letter from the foreign king overlord who is asking for a healing. He's not really asking for a healing. He's demanding a healing, right? And when King Joram is unable to heal this man, Naaman, he's going to accuse him of holding out, right? And that's going to be an excuse to kill him, just like he killed his father. And so Joram tears his clothes because he feels there's nothing to do. It's a trap, right? It's a trap, right? So Star Wars reference. All right. 2 Kings 5:8. So when Elisha, the man of God, heard that the king of Israel had torn his clothes, he sent to the king saying, "Why have you torn your clothes? Let him come to me now, come now to me, that he may know that there is a prophet in Israel." Verse 9. So Naaman came with his horses and chariots and stood at the door of Elisha's house. So here Naaman comes, he rides up in his military formation, horses and chariots, a parade of magnificence, hauling all of this wealth with him, expecting a red carpet welcome for the great prophet of God who has summoned him, beckoned him to come. Verse 10, and Elisha sent a messenger to him. He doesn't go himself, surprise, saying, "Go and wash in the Jordan 7 times, and your flesh shall be restored, and you shall be clean." So Naaman, what you really need is a good bath. You know? Why don't you go wash up in the river 7 times just to be sure, and you'll be clean. This is not what Naaman's expecting. This is not how he's used to be treated. Naaman is a great man who has come at great distance with great wealth and a great problem. The least Elisha can do is meet him face to face and investigate the severity of his illness and perform some wondrous, miraculous healing. This great man deserves a great healing, don't you think? But this is an insult. This is an insult to suggest that what he needs is a bath, as if his problem is a lack of hygiene. He's adding insult to injury. Verse 11, but Naaman was angry and went away saying, "Behold, I thought that he would surely come out to me and stand and call on the name of the Lord his God and wave his hand over the place and cure the leper. Are not Abana and Pharpar, the rivers of Damascus, better than all the waters of Israel? Could I not wash in them and be clean?" So he turned and walked away in a rage. So here Naaman is. He's come in all his military regalia with royal letters in hand, wealth beyond measure, and none of it is getting him anywhere. None of it matters. All his possessions are coming up short. His wealth turns out to be worthless because Naaman wanted something money couldn't buy. And to his dismay, Naaman's possessions cannot secure his health. Naaman's possessions cannot secure his health. And not only that, Naaman's pride is wounded, isn't it? I didn't come all this way to bathe in some crummy little river. I've got great rivers where I come from. Bathe 7 times in the river. Like, I'm going to take off my military garb, all my regalia, leave all this wealth in the wagon, and stand naked in the water like a child that needs a bath from mommy. No way. No way. That's beneath me. I'm not doing that. You see, Naaman's illness ran more than skin deep. On the outside, he was a leper. But inside, a far deadlier disease had taken hold. His heart was infected with pride. Naaman had found a way to get everything he wanted in life, and it made him arrogant and entitled, and now he thinks he can buy his way into the blessings of God. But God cannot be bribed, can he? His gifts do not come to the proud and the entitled, but to the humble and the contrite of heart. So Naaman came in search of healing, but what he didn't realize was that his need for healing ran far deeper than he knew. And God so loved Naaman that he will move now to heal Naaman, not just in his body, but in his soul. Let's look at Naaman's healing now. Verse 13. But his servants came near and said to him, "My father, it is a great word the prophet has spoken to you. Will you not do it? Has he actually said to you, 'Wash and be clean'?" I just pause here for a moment. The servant's question here is almost impossible to translate well into English. But let me give you the logic of it in a little paraphrase, okay? What he's saying is, my father, you wanted some great prophetic word. You wanted some grand healing gesture. If the prophet had asked you to do something heroic, wouldn't you have done it? But what if what he has asked you, wash and be clean, does actually heal you? Is that not a great word after all? My father, you came all this way in search of healing. Will you not do this simple thing and wash? See, Naaman is faced with a choice here. He can hold on to his pride and ride off in a huff and remain unhealed. Or he can swallow his pride, climb down from his chariot, take off all his military raiment, and set aside all the possessions he thinks are so valuable, and in nakedness enter the waters like a helpless child with nothing to offer and everything to receive. What will he do?
18: This is Living Hope with Pastor Philip Miller. I'm Pastor Larry McCarthy, and you know, beloved, day after day, this ministry stays on the air because people like you choose to invest in it. 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We're so glad you joined us today as we explore the danger of Naaman's trap. What will he do? Pastor Philip, what will we do? I think is the question. Help us to see the severity of what Naaman is going through. This is a big deal for a rich guy to have to expose himself, no pun intended, like this.
20: Yeah, it's an ultimate humbling what's going on here. So, you know, Naaman's been the military guy, so he's strong, he's intimidating, he's powerful. People have, you know, cowered before him for years. He's opulent. He's been honored and decorated. Like, everything's going for him. He's very wealthy. He can buy his way out of every problem he's ever faced. And all of a sudden, he's at a point where his money is useless. He is staring his mortality in the eye. He realizes he might die from this disease. It's disfiguring. It's a skin, you know, leprosy contaminated disease that's messing with his physique, and which he's so been so proud of, right? So it's eating away at his very identity and who he's been. And so he finally comes up against something he can't solve. And he's
18: that money can't
20: solve. He can't solve it. Nothing he possesses will get him out of this bind. And so he's desperate. And that's the point. God is allowing him to get to this point of desperation in order that he might seek the living God, that he might come and search out who the true living God is and discover that God can give him a security and secure his life in a way that he could never find anywhere else, you know. So that's what's going on. So, and then this moment right here at the instructions, go into the river, take off everything. You're going to bathe in the river seven times. He's got to take off all his medals, all his military regalia, like all his entourage of everything that's beautiful. He has to leave it behind. All his wealth stays in the wagons, and he's got to expose his wounds. Expose those sores. Like, people didn't know how sick he was. Most of that was probably covered up with garments and whatever. And so, you know, now he can't hide. It's vulnerable. He's got to expose exactly how sick he is and how far this disease has progressed and all, right? And he's got to go helpless like a baby into the water and wash, right? It's so humbling. And the reason that's so important for us to realize is the leprosy is a symptom of a much deeper problem in Naaman's life. And that is, his heart is infected with pride. He's building his identity around all this wealth and opulence and everything that he has in life. That's his security. That's where he's looking for hope and future. And it's in his stuff rather than God and having an actual relationship with the true and living God where he can live in covenant blessing and know that, God is his shepherd and that his life is secure in the hands of God. So he doesn't know that God yet. And so this is his moment of introduction where he's beginning, where he's going to make a turn. But the choice is before him. Do I ride off in a huff? Do I hold on to my pride? And do I refuse what the prophet has told me and the healing, the potential healing that might come my way? Or do I humble myself? And do I trust the promise of the living of the God of Israel? And do I find that there's actually healing and wholeness and health here? And so it's this big moment where he comes.

0: finding security in possessions. But I think, Pastor, I mean, ultimately, isn't this really the truth? Possessions are going to fail us. No matter what, no matter how much money you have or what achievements you have or power you've accumulated, these things will fail.
1: Yeah. Yeah. Ultimately, they cannot secure us at the end of our lives, right? Well, during the middle of our lives, we're all building something. We're building a little kingdom for ourselves. We build a career. We build a family. We build, you know, savings. We build up a house. So we build up some possessions that we have. We build everything up, right? And so you're building, building, building, building. But then at some point, that castle starts to crumble. Something happens. The earthquake hits. Something happens. And all of a sudden, what you thought was so secure starts to fracture. It starts to crumble. It starts to fall. And that can be a very scary moment, right? But for a lot of us, I think it's health. Health becomes the one thing. It doesn't matter how much you have, how many degrees you have, how many career advancements, what kind of office you're sitting in, what kind of possessions you've amassed, how much you have in your bank account. It doesn't matter when your health starts to be vulnerable or you get that diagnosis, like Naaman, you realize I can't solve this. That's the moment, I think, for a lot of people where we just realize I need something. I need a security better than what anything else here, you know, can provide. I need a deeper security. And there's an invitation underneath that as God comes to us and says, let me be your security.
0: Yeah.
1: Come to me.
0: That is so good and so practical because they're just things that we need and that we want that money can't buy. In fact, I've heard you talk about it where you say that, you know, money can buy you a bed, but it's not going to buy sleep. It can buy a house, but it won't make it a home. And that certainly is true.
1: Yeah.
0: The cemetery is full of rich people. So.
1: And you can't take it with you, right?
0: Yeah.
1: Yeah.
0: So we're talking about security through possessions, beloved. Now, we got to talk about what's the Bible say about financial freedom, or how does the Bible define financial freedom?
1: Yeah. Well, first of all, money is not the problem. It's the love of money that's the root of all evil. So in other words,
0: amen.
1: Money is just part of life. And we got to have it. It's good to save. It's good to be prudent. It's good to make investments. It's good to think about the future. It's good to do all those things, right? The problem is when we think that's where our security or safety is going to lie in life. When we look at our nest egg and we say, I'm safe in the world because I have those dollars. That, in other words, we're putting the weight of our soul and the security we need to feel safe in the world. We're putting the weight on something that ultimately is not eternal.
0: Yes.
1: Because it's just money and you can't take it with you. You need a security that's deeper than that. When you get to heaven, you find out gold is pavement in heaven. What's the point? The point is you walk all over it and it's worthless. It's worthless. The thing we think is going to secure us in life. Buy gold. It's the one thing. No, in heaven, it's pavement. You're just buying pavement. It's for potholes and stuff, right? So in other words, the highest thing that we think can give us security in life is just something you walk over and there's dirt on the floor. Like it's in heaven. It's worthless. The treasure of who God is, his abiding life, his love that lasts forever. That's the security we need. We need a security that can hold us even through sickness and death into eternity. And that's a security that we have in Jesus Christ as beloved children of God. We belong to him. And so nothing can separate us from the love of God that's in Christ Jesus, our Lord.
0: Amen.
1: And that's a security that can hold us. That's what Naaman is discovering. He's discovering there's actually security in life that's beyond anything I could ever build for myself, beyond anything I could possess through all my achievements, all my accolades, all my savings and investings and all the stuff I've amassed. There's a security here that's well beyond anything. That's what his soul needs. And that's what he's discovering. So then that's what we need as well, isn't it?
0: It is.
1: You know, we run through life and we save and we think that's going to make us safe. And it's good to do those things. But at the end of the day, God himself is our refuge. He's our strength. He's the one who secures us in his love. And if we don't have him, all that other stuff is just going to come to the end. And we're going to end up scared and lonely and

0: depressed and in a world of hurt.
1: That's right.
0: Because he's the security we need through life and into eternity as well.
1: This can be liberating, beloved, particularly in a culture that practices so much conspicuous consumption and control and obsolescence. You don't want to put your hope and trust in anything but the Lord Jesus Christ. All of our achievements, all of our savings, all the stuff we work so hard to amass, none of it can ever secure the soul. Only God can do that through this life and into eternity. Now, that's exactly the freedom Pastor Erwin Lutzer offers in the book, Failure, the Back Door to Success. You know, this book is for everyone quietly convinced that they've failed. Does success seem simply beyond your reach? Do you feel like a second-class citizen in the kingdom? Maybe you've tried with all your might to live for Christ, yet you always feel like you come up short. Or maybe you've poured yourself into a hard marriage and you wonder if God could ever bless you again. Or maybe you've followed a calling, you gave it everything, and you watched it fall apart. Or perhaps you've seen a child walk away from the faith or carried a failure that the world won't let you forget. Pastor Lutzer reminds us that we've been handed the wrong measuring stick, the world's. We end up weighing our lives by what we earn and achieve. And by that yardstick, beloved, even Jesus himself, who had no place to lay his head, will be counted a failure. As Pastor Lutzer says, heaven will be filled with surprises. Many successful Christians will be nobodies, and some whose lives seem like one failure after another will be great in the kingdom. 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And next time, we'll talk about finding our security in being possessed by Christ. Thanks for joining us for Living Hope, where you'll always find gospel truth for the journey of a lifetime. 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
2: 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I'm Shauna Beyer with you here on this Monday at Moody Radio. In Galatians 2:20, one of my favorites, says, I've been crucified with Christ and I no longer live, but Christ lives in me. 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The cross, it's the beginning of our salvation. Amen. 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But it's also the pattern for how you and I are to live our lives. Surrender, trust, daily choosing to die to self and to live for Jesus. So here's a question for you. 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
3: Hi, I'm Barry McGuire, author of Ignite Your Life, here to explain how you can defeat fear effortlessly. 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
9: 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She had no way of getting back in. She was locked out. Many of us know that feeling all too well. Maybe you've been locked out much of your life, excluded, abandoned, unheard, unnoticed. You've been hurting, but no one seems to respond. Jesus stands at the door, waiting to welcome you into a personal relationship with him. To learn how, call 888-NEED-HIM.
10: Hi, my name is Meg Larson, a youth ministry student at the Moody Bible Institute. The Moody Radio verse of the week is found in Nehemiah 9:6. You are the Lord, you alone. You have made heaven, the heaven of heavens, with all their host, the earth and all that is on it, the seas and all that is in them. And you preserve all of them, and the host of heaven worships you. That's Nehemiah 9:6, the Moody Radio verse of the week.

0: God calls elders to lead the church and care for the spiritual needs of believers. Some are responsible for the preaching and teaching of God's word. But what else does this role entail? And what characteristics should we be looking for in our elders? Alistair Begg walks us through the Bible's answers today on Truth for Life.
1: For those of you who are visiting this morning and may wonder why it is that we're dealing with these particular verses, it's because the last time we got as far as the 16th verse of chapter 5, and we are fulfilling what is essentially a pattern for us in working consecutively, verse by verse, through various portions of the Bible. Now, it's not always important to point it out, but as will become apparent this morning, since it has to do with money, it's probably a good thing to point out, because people will often assume that whenever the question of money is mentioned in the church, that there must be some particular concern about money. And that is often the case when money is mentioned in a church. It's sometimes mentioned with such frequency that people think that that's all the place is about. And in other cases, it is only mentioned when there is some kind of crisis. Well, you should know that the only reason there's any mention of it is because Paul is addressing it here in 1 Timothy. And since we're studying 1 Timothy, we come in the course of events to these verses. Now, with the verses before us and our Bibles open on our laps, let's pause and ask for God's help. Gracious God and loving Father, we pray now that you will take my words and speak through them. You will take our minds and help us to think through them. And that you will take our lives and fill them with a passionate desire to live in obedience to the truths that you are teaching us. For Jesus' sake, amen. Contrary to so much popular opinion, the church is not a democracy. The fact that many churches may try and operate in that fashion does not make them right. The church is neither a dictatorship. And the fact that some churches may operate with a little pope who rules them does not make it right. There is no place in Scripture that you can go to either democratize the church or determine that it should be ruled by an individual in terms of a dictatorship. In fact, when we turn to the Bible, we discover that the church is a theocracy, namely, that it is God who rules and governs, and he chooses to mediate his rule through the direction of godly men. That God has appointed some to be responsible for the leadership of others, while he has appointed all to be responsible to the leadership of Jesus Christ. And this is not unfamiliar territory to those of us who have been here over a period of time. The English word that is most used to describe the individuals who are involved in this responsibility of ruling the church is elders. And you will find that the word comes almost exclusively in the plural form, because there is no suggestion that there is only to be an elder in a church, but rather that this responsibility is to be exercised in plurality and in a biblical form of parity. These elders are to be men of spiritual maturity. The Greek word presbyteros is the word which conveys that notion primarily of maturity. They are to be men who exercise a God-given spiritual authority, and the Greek word episkopos conveys that. And they are to be exercising this authority in the realm of specific spiritual responsibility. And this specific responsibility is, as we discover in Acts chapter 20 and verse 28, to be shepherds of the church of God. And the Greek word for shepherd is simply the word poimen, which if you were to try and anglicize it would be P-O-I-M-E-I-N. So these individuals, set apart by God, acknowledged by the congregation, are called to act not as the representatives of segments of the congregation, taking up the interests of particular groups within the congregation in the way in which a congressman might represent his district. It's very important to point out because in many churches who are prepared to acknowledge the idea of eldership, they regard the elders as being representatives of little caucuses within the church. So every little group tries to get an elder represented in the hope that this elder will represent their charge and their concern. In point of fact, the representation that the elders bring is the representation of God to the people, not the people to the rest of the elders. The elders are not responsible to the congregation, they are responsible for the congregation. They are responsible as brothers to brothers, as brothers to sisters, as we've seen in Paul's instruction to Timothy as a pastor. He should treat the younger men as brothers, the older men as he would fathers, the older women as mothers, and the younger women as sisters. And within that framework of relationships, there is all kind of accountability. So it is not that once the elders are appointed to the task of eldership, they are somehow now immune from the one another dimensions of Christian living. It's not that. But it is that in the exercising of their God-given responsibility, they are accountable to God for those under their care. And that, of course, is the most chilling form of accountability that could ever be conceived of. And it is addressed in Hebrews 13:17, where the writer says, "They keep watch over you, that is, the elders do, as men who must give an account." To whom? To God. Now, in chapter 3, Paul has already addressed the qualifications for serving as an elder in the first 7 verses, and he now returns to this particular group to provide further direction for the way in which they function within the church. And the link between what he has said about the widows in verses 3 to 16 and what he's now about to say concerning elders, I think, is simply this question of honor. The widows were to be given, according to verse 3, proper recognition or honor. And the way in which they were to be honored had a direct reference to the providing for their practical needs. Now he is saying that the elders in the church are also to be given proper recognition. They too are to be honored. And it is impossible to think in terms of honoring elders without also entering into this matter of compensation and remuneration. And so in verses 17 and 18, we're going to think for a moment or two about the matter of compensation. And then in verse 19... and in verse 20, we're going to consider the issue, and 21, the issue of accusation. And then in verse 22, to which we will come this evening, we'll deal with this matter of ordination. So there are just those three words that help me as I go through. Compensation, accusation, ordination. I say to myself, okay, I know where I am in this passage. And I share that with you in case that might help you around. Of course, if it doesn't, then you can think up 3 words of your own, or 20 words of your own for that matter. But anyway, compensation is the issue here in verses 17 and 18. The elders are those who direct the affairs of the church. That's what they do. They are responsible for the spiritual oversight of the congregation. The King James Version uses the word rule, and they are to rule the church. Now, how do they rule the church? Not on the strength of their personality, not on the basis of peculiar whims that they may have picked up along the journey, but they rule the church by the crook, the shepherd's crook, of the Word of God. In other words, all of their ability to bring oversight, all of their expressions of pastoral care, all of the matters of teaching are established and governed by this book. And that is why, you see, it is imperative that elders are men of spiritual maturity. And their maturity is directly related to their knowledge of the Word of God. Because if you put a man in a position of leadership in the church simply because he was financially successful or was uniquely competent in the realm of business, but is not a man of spiritual maturity, then you will do a disservice both to that individual as well as to the flock under his care. Because when it comes to the issue of ruling, he will immediately revert to business practices, or he will revert to the power of his personality. But if he is unfamiliar with the scriptures, he will not be able to go to the Bible and to say, this is why we do what we do, and this is why we believe what we believe, and this is why we are going where we are going. It is all wrapped up in this matter of directing the affairs of the church. And it is these individuals, we are told, who are worthy of double honor. Now, this matter of double honor is important, and I think it is simply this, this is at least a pointer in the right direction, that the double honor is this: they are honored for the role that they fulfill as elders, and then on account of the excellency of their work, they are honored all over again. So there is an honor which attaches to the privilege of eldership, and there is an honor which then attaches to the doing of the work well. Isn't that the distinction there? The elders who direct the affairs of the church well. Now, that should be all the elders, but maybe he's making a point there. Maybe he is, putting a little barb into the seat of the pants of some who are reading, some who are hearing the letter read. I wonder, am I one of the ones who directs the affairs of the church well, or am I just directing the affairs of the church? And these who do so well are worthy of double honor, especially those whose work is preaching and is teaching. Now, notice that the word work is used. Their work is preaching and teaching. It's customary for people to say of those who labor in the word and in doctrine, of course, you don't really work, do you? You don't really have a job. You just read your Bible, pray every day, and grow, as it were. But you don't work. Well, the word here, kopao, is a word for toil. And Paul uses it purposefully. It's the word that he uses in 2 Timothy 2 when he uses the various pictures of an athlete and of a farmer. He says it is the hard-working farmer who deserves a share of what he is providing. He should be the first to receive the benefits of his work. And the word there is for toil. And Paul, interestingly, uses this, whether he is referring to physical or the mental toil that is involved in the responsibility of eldership. 1 Corinthians 15 and in verse 10, he says, by the grace of God, I am what I am, and his grace to me was not without effect. No, I worked harder than all of them. I was a hard worker, he says. And the word there is kopao. I was toiling. When he writes in Galatians and chapter 4, he uses the same word in verse 11. I fear for you that somehow I have wasted my efforts on you. The word there is my toiling. When he writes to the Philippians, he uses the same word in the 16th verse of chapter 2. As you hold out the word of life in order that I may boast on the day of Christ that I did not run or labor, and the word there is kopao, I did not labor, work, toil, expend myself for nothing. In other words, he says, this responsibility of laboring in the word and in doctrine, of directing the affairs of the church, he says, let nobody be in any doubt, this is work. And anyone who engages in the responsibilities of pastoring, of teaching, of being involved as an elder, and doesn't break a sweat, or doesn't break their back, or it doesn't break their heart, or it doesn't keep them awake, or it doesn't lift their spirits, or it doesn't devastate them, doesn't know what it means to be an elder. The word here conveys the fact that it is both vigorous and it is laborious. And at the end of the day, it has the ultimate examination. Now, some of you did your examinations, and passed the bar. And it was tough, but it's over. Others of you did your examinations and were entered into a trade, and it's over. Oh, you still work, but you no longer face examinations. You pass the examinations, and now you do your work. Here, you do your work, and then you face your examinations. You work all of your life, and then you get examined. And on that day, you will discover whether your work, your kopa'o, was wood and hay and precious and stubble, or silver and gold and precious stones. Now, I express this with conviction because it comes to me with conviction. All the elders, he says, rule. The directing of the affairs of the church falls to all the elders. All the elders teach, insofar as they are men who, according to what he writes to Titus in Titus 1:9, are men who are apt to teach. I don't think that means that every elder has to be somebody who can stand up and preach in a public fashion. Some teach that. I disagree with them. I don't know if I'm right, but I know that I disagree. Because the phraseology of apt to teach does not necessarily mean the gifting necessary to do so in a public forum. But it does mean that every elder needs to be mature enough in the scriptures that when a member of the congregation approaches them with a matter of doctrine or with a matter of practice or whatever it is, that the elder is able to go to the Bible and to turn the scriptures up and to teach from the Bible and to rule and direct the affairs of the church from the book. So in the same way that you would see a shepherd, and you would identify a shepherd as indistinct from other workers in fields and other carers of cattle, you would identify that shepherd by the fact that he would move around with his crook. Then you would be able to identify the elders because they would be moving around with theirs as well. Because they would want always to be ready to shepherd the congregation, to direct the affairs of the church, and to do so well by means of this vital instruction. Now, verse 18 leaves us in no doubt that it is impossible to divorce the notion of honor from remuneration. For the scripture says, "Do not muzzle the ox while it's treading out the grain." Somebody in hearing verse 17 read maybe say, well, what do you mean worthy of double honor? How should we honor them? Paul says, well, just in case you're missing the point, I'm actually talking about the way in which you provide for them. Now, if you turn back to Deuteronomy for a moment, and you should put a marker in Deuteronomy because we'll go back here again a couple more times. But in Deuteronomy chapter 25, God is giving instruction to his people about various practical matters. And it is right in the course of all of this vital practical instruction that he says, do not muzzle an ox while it is treading out the grain. It's interesting the way that just drops down there in the midst of all these other instructions. Now, in the time of Deuteronomy and the time of 1 Timothy, people would have been very familiar with this picture. A flat, often rocky area, circular many times, a piece of level ground exposed to the wind would become the place in which the grain was brought and laid out symmetrically around in this circle. And then the oxen, often two of them, maybe three of them, would be harnessed to a central point and they would move just laboriously round and round. And as their hooves crunched into the grain that had been cut and they split it apart, then the wind would pick it up and blow it. And as the good stuff would be gathered and set aside for consumption. And the instruction of God is, when the oxen are doing that, don't put a muzzle on them. Allow them to eat some of the grain in order that they are well cared for. Now, why was God so concerned about oxen? Well, actually, he wasn't ultimately concerned about oxen, although he was in passing concerned about oxen. He was concerned about his name and his glory. Because pagans were tempted on account of greediness to put muzzles on the oxen. So they would engage in the same process, but when the poor oxen would try to grab some of this stuff, they couldn't because they had their mouths all jammed up with one of these leather gubbinses. And Paul says, when the pagan nations see that we don't muzzle the oxen, and they say, why don't you muzzle the oxen? You'll be able to tell them, because God is a kind God. The God and Father of Abraham and Isaac and Jacob is a God of kindness. That they might also understand the principle that is conveyed here, that every worker, whether it is an oxen, whether it is a manual worker, or in 1 Timothy 5, whether it is someone who labors in the word and in doctrine, that all of these situations, in every case, the individual or the beast has the right to partake in the fruits of his work. In other words, if God ordained ample provision for oxen that were treading out corn, it is incumbent upon churches to see that those who devote their time and energy to preaching and the teaching of the word are adequately remunerated. That's the principle. He says, if God is concerned about the oxen, don't you think he's concerned about the pastors? Now, it's a dreadful shame when congregations conclude that eldership, and particularly the teaching eldership, the responsibility of laboring in the word and in doctrine, that somehow or another congregations conclude that this is not really work. And any notion of honoring them will come when they die. And we will honor them in their funeral sermons. But we're not going to honor them now. We don't want them to get whatever we don't want them to get. Now, I don't speak here out of personal experience. I speak here out of observation. God knows that if I were to die right now while I'm preaching, I could never have been as graciously and wonderfully and well cared for over all of my life as I have been. Far and beyond deserving and or expectation. But in moving around the country and in going from place to place, not all enjoy such benefits.
0: You're listening to Truth for Life with Alistair Begg. We'll hear more about the role of church elders as we continue our study in 1 Timothy tomorrow. In the meantime, be sure to request the resource we are recommending today. It's a brand new release from Alistair titled Guarding the Truth, and it's a verse-by-verse study guide through Paul's second letter to Timothy. In the book of 2 Timothy, Paul continues encouraging his young apprentice, reminding him to hold fast to the gospel and continue to trust in Scripture in a time when false teaching was rapidly spreading and luring many away from the true faith. This study guide is designed to be used as a companion to the ESV text, and as you read your Bible, you'll refer to the corresponding commentary and the helpful explanations from Alistair that you find in the study guide. There are 12 sections. 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Box 398000, Cleveland, Ohio, 44139. I'm Bob Lapine. Thanks for listening today. While those in leadership deserve to be honored, that doesn't mean their sins are to be covered up. Tomorrow we'll consider how to deal with accusations and allegations against church leaders. The Bible teaching of Alistair Begg is furnished by Truth for Life, where the learning is for living.
2: When she became his daughter, she came under his protection. I'm Shauna Beyer with you here on this Monday at Moody Radio. And a friend of mine adopted a little girl into his family, and he became her dad, her protector, her provider. He and his wife realized that she learned a little bit differently than the other kids did. And so he didn't ignore it. He went to the school and he advocated for her because he loves her. He knows her. He wants what's best for her. He wants her to flourish. And isn't that just like our Heavenly Father? I mean, the world might not understand why we don't just go with the flow, but God knows exactly how He's made us. He's our protector, our provider, our advocate. He knows what you need to thrive. And so He sent Jesus to bring you back to Him. And He sent the Holy Spirit to walk with you and empower you. You're not overlooked, and you are certainly not on your own, my friend. You've got a dad, a really good dad. Don't live like an orphan today. You have a father, and he is for you.
3: I do wonder if you've ever thought of the fact that our God is a jealous God.
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3: To get to grips with this intriguing but possibly surprising attribute of God, we need to begin by asking the very basic question, what is divine jealousy? We find that God's jealousy is His rightful passion for His glory, His appropriate commitment to upholding the honor of His name. That commitment, which the scripture is very clear about, it might seem questionable to you and to me. The person who is deeply concerned about their own glory and their own honor, that person we might call a megalomaniac or an egoist. But there is a crucial difference between the egoists of this world and the God of heaven. Whereas the egoists and the megalomaniacs grab hold of power and glory out of an ugly, selfish ambition, whereas they grasp for something that is not rightly theirs, the Bible would remind us that the God of heaven is supremely glorious in and of Himself. He is perfectly and thoroughly worthy of all honor and all glory. You see, it's right for God to be concerned for His honor and glory because He is actually worthy of all honor and glory. And so when the Bible tells us that God is a jealous God, it is simply telling us that He has an appropriate concern, a rightful zeal for His own glory.
4: That's Jonathan Griffiths with today's Moment of Truth. To learn more, visit EncounterTheTruth.org.
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9: Well, hey there, friends. Welcome to another exciting edition of Equipped with Chris Brooks. I am so thrilled and fired up that you've joined me today. Can you do me a favor? Strap on your seatbelt. We're going to navigate through the contours of culture, as always, with the lens of the biblical worldview on. But before we do that, let me remind you, this is the day that the Lord has made. He has given it as a gift so that you and I can rejoice and be glad in it. So let's do just that. Let's follow the words of the Apostle Paul. Let's rejoice in the Lord always. And again, I say rejoice. Well, my question to you today is, can scars and wounds be healed? I think on a physical level, we hope for that. We hope that the wounds that we experience in our bodies can, with the right surgery or medication or treatment, that they can be healed. But what if the scar or the wound is to our souls, our hearts, our emotions? What if we have been through trauma and traumatic experiences and yet not been healed yet? I think too many of us have either directly or inadvertently been taught what I call a Timex theology. Some of you may remember the watchmaker Timex used to run a marketing campaign that said, Timex can take a licking and keep on ticking. And I think for many of us, that's the way we've been taught, again, either directly or indirectly, either through modeling or through direct teaching, teaching like just have faith, ignore your emotions, just trust God, or through modeling of people who have never really done the hard work of trusting the finished work of Christ and walking through obediently the healing process. I today have not come with a heart of condemnation, but one of compassion to say that I have good news, and that is God turns scars into testimonies. And the reason why I can say that is today I get a chance to talk to somebody who's living proof of that, author, pastor, Dr. Derwin Gray, and his newest book is It's Time to Heal, Four God-Given Steps to Restore What Life Has Shattered. And it is a testimony to the fact that God turns scars into testimonies. A little bit about Dr. Gray. He is a co-founding and lead pastor of Transformation Church, a phenomenal multi-ethnic, multi-generational, mission-driven community near Nashville. So if you're ever in that area, please stop by. He and his wife, Vicky, would love, love, love to have you come and worship with them. He's written many books. Again, most recently, It's Time to Heal. Pastor, how are you, sir?
10: Hey, I am doing great. I appreciate that introduction. It's always good to be with you. I just want to make one slight adjustment. We are near Charlotte, North Carolina, though Nashville is a nice place.
9: Did I say Nashville?
10: Yeah, you did.
9: Blame it on old age. Charlotte, North Carolina.
10: Yes, we are in the Charlotte, North Carolina area. Both of our campuses are actually in South Carolina, but Charlotte is right on the border. We have a campus in Indianland, South Carolina, and a campus in Lake Wylie, South Carolina. But we're just, you know, we like to say we're bedroom communities of the Charlotte area, and we're a regional church. Right. People come from all around the area to be a part of Transformation Church.
9: Well, I'm glad you corrected me, because there's going to be somebody getting on the plane going to Nashville looking for you. And they're going to say, Chris Brooks told me to come here to find Dr. Derwin Gray. So reroute your trips to Charlotte. And your church is doing a phenomenal work. How are the good people of Transformation Church? Before we dive into the book, how's Transformation doing?
10: Man, it's great. We just, the other day, we baptized 174 people.
9: Praise God.
10: That puts us over 300 for the year. We have a free grocery store called The Market. Last year at this time, we made 65,000 meals. This year at this time, it's 92,000 meals. Wow. As you know, the economy's not doing good. And, you know, we want to be the hands and feet of Jesus. So for our church, evangelism, justice, and discipleship are like the Father, Son, and Holy Spirit. We don't separate them. We believe it's intrinsic to the gospel. And our church is right now, we have several thousand people in what we call connect groups. And we're all studying my book, It's Time to Heal. So I'm doing a 9-week sermon series called It's Time to Heal, taking portions of the book. We're doing it in our small groups. And so we are just immersing ourselves in the healing grace of God. And I want to give some definitions first. Yeah. So,
11: and let me just say, as you get ready, go into your definitions, I just want to just say how important what you just highlighted is on two levels. Number one, man, imagine thousands of people who actually experience the healing grace of God in their life. What a witness, what a testimony. Because I think that while this book is applicable to anybody, I think the church has to model this. And as we do, man, what a sweet aroma it's going to be to our friends who don't know Jesus to be able to see the healing that happens in our lives because of the finished work of Christ. The second thing I just want to say that I really appreciate about what you just said is the value of the local church. So many of us, and this has been Satan's plan, as you know, from the beginning, is to isolate men and women from the body of Christ. And woundedness is one of the tools he uses to drive people away. And I do want folks to hear the testimony of churches that are committed to health and to walking this journey out. So thank you for doing that at Transformation Church. I think it's powerful. But go ahead with the definition.
10: Yeah. Thank you. So I wrote It's Time to Heal primarily for followers of Jesus. Because one of the things that I noticed about nine years ago was I was coming in contact not only at Transformation Church, but Christians online, Christians in the community. There were people who, you know, hey, I love Jesus, but they were emotionally stunted. They were not living in the past. The past was living in them in the present. And they were bleeding on people who didn't cut them. They were triggered and shooting people with emotional bullets, people who had no idea that these people were wounded. And so what I found, Chris, was people cognitively knew Jesus died for my sins, I'm the righteousness of God, but there wasn't an integration by faith into their very being. Yeah, also, yeah. What I recognized was in the church, and I'm a pastor. I love the church, yeah. But man, we do some goofy stuff at times, bro. we, the same people who say, you know, if you have emotional wounds, just pray about it, it'll go away, will be the same ones who get vaccination shots when they go on international missions trips.
11: Right.
10: And so it's important to know that all truth is God's truth. And the thing about trauma is something that happens not just to you, but inside of you. It gets rooted in your emotions, in your nervous system. And it takes the deep work of God to learn how to regulate your nervous system. Paul calls that the fruit of the spirit.
11: Yeah.
10: And the way we regulate our nervous system is what psychologists call neuroplasticity and what Paul calls be transformed by the renewing of your mind. Your mind and your brain are not the same things. Your brain is the hardware. Your mind tells your brain. And so there's a psychological term called cognitive behavioral therapy, which basically means this. Let's identify the lies, replace it with truth. And what I do in It's Time to Heal is I teach people Christ behavioral therapy. And it's rooted in Colossians 3:1-2, set your mind on things above where Christ is seated at the right hand. And so what I teach people is how to fill their imaginations with the redemptive work of Christ. And so we rehearse I'm the righteousness of Christ. We rehearse I'm forgiven in Christ. And so what happens is our thoughts lead to emotions. Our emotions leads to behavior. So 1 Corinthians 10, 3 through 5 is we want to hold every thought captive to Christ so that our imaginations can be captivated by Christ, our emotions captivated by Christ. Then that moves our behaviors to follow Christ. And so what I have found is people use a lot of religious jargon, but then there's a lot of shame with Christians that they have trauma, that they have guilt, that they've gone through abuse, that there are things that they've done that have jacked them up. And we should be the freest, most honest people on the face of the earth.
11: Now, I got to jump in. Let me just say this. I hope you know this about yourself, is that you say, like, in one response, 7 or 8 pretty profound things that all need to be unpacked. And I just want to highlight it throughout this conversation, a couple that I don't want people to miss. And one thing that I don't want people to miss, and this is very pertinent to the season of life I'm in, I work with a lot of pastors here at our local church, and most of us have not been taught to deal with our scars, right? And so we're leading people, and oftentimes with unresolved wounds within ourselves. And then the other thing that you mentioned was the nervous system. And I just think, brother, that is such an underappreciated, untalked about aspect of our being that is so critical. And so I just want to say this as we get ready for our first break, and that is that Dr. Gray's book goes into all of this. He's given us a flyover. There's only so deep we can go in these conversations, and I hope you can respect that we're going to try our best to unpack this healing journey. But I do want you to know the book takes you deeper. And I would say that while you certainly can read the book by yourself, as Dr. Gray said earlier, I think it is so valuable to go through it with a group. Maybe your small group, maybe a group of friends, but let's get healed together. Friends, it's time to heal. There are 4 God-given steps we're going to talk about to restore what life has shattered. And I hope that you're blessed through this conversation. Brokenness does not have to define you. 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
11: Today we're having honest talk about our pains and wounds and reminding you of the goodness of God. Dr. Gray, Derwin Gray is my guest, pastor, author. He says this, we're all carrying something, scars, stories, silence. The power of this book, It's Time to Heal, is that God doesn't want to waste our pain. He redeems it for his glory, and that's not just religious talk. He walks us through the process of experiencing it real time in our own lives. You can be healed, and praise God for the finished work of the cross. Dr. Gray, you played in the NFL, a lot of physical pain and conflict comes along with that. You experienced chronic pain. How did that experience with chronic pain shape the way you approach this book and topic?
10: Yeah. So the first thing is, what chronic pain taught me is that when you believe lies long enough, it actually puts you in bondage. So one of the things that you're taught as an NFL player is this: you can't make the team if you're in the training room hurt. And so you want to play through injuries, because if you don't make the team, you don't get paid. And so for me, my identity

0: raising children. And so as the leader of my family, the lead servant, my job was to provide and take care. And I would keep putting off, I need to get my back taken care of. So I was with Rick Warren and a group of pastors in Washington, D.C. years ago. And we were walking together. And I noticed I was about 10 yards behind the other pastors, and I was dragging my left leg, and a tear was streaming down my face. And I'm like, why am I doing this? I was living in chronic pain. And so I was talking to my wife about it when I got back, and I'm like, babe, but I'm a football player. I can play through pain. And she said, sweetheart, you haven't been a football player since 1999. Mm. You don't have to do this anymore. So my back is great now. I do the physical therapy. I do something called nerve ablation. But here's my point, though. The same way I ignored my back pain leading to physical chronic pain, it's the same way that we ignore chronic pain from our past, from our decisions. And as Christians, we will use God to run away from God. I actually heard Pete Scazzaro say that years ago. And here's what I mean. You can be busy with religious activities and far from Jesus. Mm-hmm. And so before we went to break, you talked about pastors. Pastors are some of the most emotionally unhealthy people. And here's why. We typically get into pastoring because God met us in a powerful way and we want him to meet other people. But justification is just the start of our walk with Christ. Justification, the Father incorporates us into the very righteousness of Jesus. He sees us as though we fulfilled the Torah, the Ten Commandments. Jesus is our resume before the Father. We are fully accepted. But the rest of our life is sanctification, a process of becoming Christ-like. It's the process of God healing us. John Wesley, one of my favorites, talked about salvation as healing, that God is healing. He's reparenting us. He's replacing lies with truth. And there are so many pastors who end up morally failing. And a lot of it is because the fractures in their life, they thought ministry success would heal, and it doesn't.
1: Wow.
0: And so with just followers of Jesus, the whole point of this book is to get people to believe God really loves you at your worst. Mm. Romans 5:8, but while we were yet sinners, Christ died for us.
1: Yeah.
0: So therefore, if Jesus is my resume and God loves me at my worst, I can continue to bring to him. You know, some of the things that created a lack of emotional connectivity for me and my wife had nothing to do with my wife. It had to do with abandonment. It had to do with when people got close to me when I was young, they would inevitably let me down.
1: Yeah.
0: So therefore, I'm going to protect myself. Well, when you come to Jesus, you're excited. Oh, God, thank you so much. But then he's like, okay, now we're going to do some deep work, because intimacy is into me. You see, your wife doesn't fully see you because you're hiding parts of you because you're afraid she's going to leave. And so God has done that work in me.
1: That's so good. And let me ask you this, because there's a passage that I want you to respond to, and it comes from John chapter 5. In John chapter 5, we encounter this man who's paralyzed.
0: Yep.
1: And the Bible says for 38 years, it is hard to believe what this man must have gone through and suffered. When Jesus encounters him, though, in verse number 6, he asks him a powerful question. I'm going to read the verse, and then you let me know how this applies to the book and how it applies to our lives. But in John 5 and 6, when Jesus saw him lying there and knew that he had already been there a long time, he said to him, "Do you want to be healed?" Now, that's a question it seems like we all have to answer, isn't it?
0: Mm-hmm. Absolutely. And as you know, the historical context, it's on Shabbat, and Jesus goes to this pool that people believed that if you got in, you could actually

0: actually be healed. And so this man was there for nearly 40 years. And I don't think Jesus obviously is not trying to be sassy or petty, but he's like, brother, you've been here almost 40 years. Do you really want to be made well? Now, what I'm finding in my pastoral experience, there's some people who say, Pastor, I don't want you to touch my porn addiction. Pastor, I don't want you to touch my greed issue. Pastor, I don't want you to touch my racism. I don't want you to touch my sexism. I'm fine where I'm at. And then there's some people who say, you know, if I let Jesus heal me, I can't blame people anymore for my life. Because as long as I can say you did this to me, then I can let myself off the hook. But then there's some people who go, I just don't even know. And so in this book, I write in such a way that it meets and confronts everybody wherever they are. But I have sat with people who legitimately don't want to heal. I don't want to forgive my husband because if I do,
1: that's right,
0: then he may mistreat me. I don't want to forgive my wife because if I do, she may mistreat me. Or I don't want to forgive my dad, or I don't want to deal with my addiction. You know, one of the silent addictions, particularly after COVID, is wine drinking exploded because it became a numbing mechanism and people were down in a bottle of wine a night saying, well, yeah, I don't have a problem.
1: Yeah.
0: And so for some of us, we're people pleasers, we're codependent, and all those things are sin. And Jesus, beautiful Jesus, walks by, he kneels down, and he goes, you know, this water in this pool isn't going to heal you, but I'm the living water. Will you come to me? Now, let me pause here. Healing emotionally is not like a microwave. You pop it in for 20 seconds and you're done. God heals us emotionally like a crock pot. And this is what I said to our church at Transformation Church. Some of you want healing without the healer, and it don't work that way.
1: Yeah. And this is the problem with our broader world, culture, fallenness, is that humanity wants the benefits of God without God. And this is the benefits of God come through relationship. God transforms lives through relationship, and it starts with a relationship with God through Christ. We got 2 minutes before we go to break, but you say a statement I need you just to give quick comment on, and that is that trauma doesn't just happen to you. Trauma happens in you. What does that mean?
0: Yes. Yeah, so the way God designed our bodies, we have fight or flight. You know, if I'm in danger, I run. And so in your brain, we create neural pathways that remind us, you know, if you touch something that's hot, it's like, oh, that's hot. Yeah. Don't touch. Yeah. Well, in our brain are these reminders of they will hurt you. Remember what they did. And then we create these ruminating loops that keep us in a posture of cortisol overload, which is a hormone, which is really bad for you. And so we're responding not to people, but to triggers. And we're bleeding on people who didn't cut us. And so there's also something called post-traumatic growth, which I write about. And post-traumatic growth basically is this. Your wounds become wisdom. Your pain becomes purpose. Your weakness becomes a strength. And it's like a superpower. You become greater. Now, you and I know that that's the genius of God's sanctifying process. Yes. Of the Holy Spirit. You are not doomed to what happened to you.
1: Praise God. And on that truth, we're going to, friends, take a break. But when we come back, we're going to unpack the 4 steps to the healing journey. Again, the name of the book is It's Time to Heal. Now, here's what I want to do, and this is what my hope is I'm praying that this book will be more than just a resource. I pray that it'll be more than just a moment, but this will be a movement. I am convinced that the world is hurting, wounded, because of all of the consequences that come along with living in a fallen world. All of the injustices, all of the traumas, all of the brokenness. There needs to be not only a testimony and a promise of healing, but examples of that. And you and I can be examples of the healing journey and the grace of God, the finished work of Christ. We all carry wounds, but we can be healed. God turns scars into testimonies. Order your copy of It's Time to Heal right now. Go to equipradio.org, order there. We'll be right back.
2: The moment that you see God clearly, you see yourself honestly too. I'm Shauna Beyer with you here at Moody Radio. Happy Monday. I think we tend to have an inflated view of ourselves. In general, we like to highlight our strengths and kind of minimize our flaws. But everything changes in the presence of a holy God. When Isaiah encountered God, he didn't feel impressive. He felt undone. He said, "Woe to me, I'm ruined." He saw God's holiness and the weight of his own sin simultaneously. He didn't try to justify himself before God. He actually named it for what it is. And God, in his kindness, didn't destroy Isaiah. He cleansed him, took away his sin, his guilt. The same grace is offered to you through Jesus Christ. Your sin isn't ignored. It's forgiven. It's paid for. It's removed. Stop minimizing your sin before a holy God. Bring it into the light, confess it, and receive his forgiveness.
3: 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Consider this. Have you ever felt forgotten? In 2 Samuel 9, David asked a surprising question. 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Instead, David gave him a permanent seat at the king's table. Justice does more than solve problems. 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This is Bruce Strom from Administer Justice. 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
4: C.S. Lewis once said, "Pain is God's megaphone to a deaf world." I don't doubt God's ability to bless us. I just wonder how painful it's going to be. Hi, I'm Mark Gregston with Parenting Today's Teens. It's amazing to me how pain brings certain blessings our way, some only seen in the rearview mirror with time and perspective. My wife, for example, struggled through some agonizing circumstances in her childhood. But because of it, she is wise, compassionate, and has a tireless patience with struggling kids. In my work with teens, I'm often reminded that God doesn't waste pain. He has a purpose for it, and he promises to use every painful passage for his good. As C.S. Lewis said, pain is God's megaphone to a deaf world.
5: Mark Gregston has more helpful resources for you at parentingtodaysteens.org.
1: Welcome back to Equip with Chris Brooks. What if I told you that God, who loves you deeply, loves you at your worst, sees the brokenness and wants to bring healing and transformation into your life? I love Dr. Daniel Amen from the Amen Clinics. We've had him on before with us actually frequently. And he says this, that Derwin beautifully integrates faith, emotional honesty, trauma awareness, and even modern neuroscience in a way that feels deeply human and deeply hopeful. I could not agree more. That's why I recommend to you the book, because I believe that it will be a blessing in your life. Dr. Derwin Gray joins me today. Many have blessed and supported the book. I do want to ask you about one person, because this person, in many ways, is their name could show up on the title page for this book because of the impact and influence they've had in your life. Who is Reuben Charles Wright, and what has he taught you about healing?
0: Yeah, so Reuben Charles Wright is my father. And up until about the age of six, my dad was very involved in my life. He and my mom were, she was 17 when I was born. He was 19. He was one of 17 kids.
1: Wow.
0: And now that I look back, there's a lot of generational trauma, mental health issues. And my father was an addict, which I believe was undergirded by mental health issues. And he was not involved in my life. At age 13, the one time he showed up at a basketball game, he sat next to my mom. I was angry. Where have you been? I played terrible. And he came into the locker room and he put his arms up on the wall to talk to the coach, and his shirt sleeve rolled down and heroin tracks were just all up and down his arms. And the coach and I made eye contact, put our heads down. And at 13, man, I was like, I hate you. I don't need you. And I remember in high school and college and even in the NFL, when I would work, motivation was, I'm going to show you I don't need you. The problem with that is when you use bitterness as fuel, it ends up polluting and burning your soul. So I came to faith in 1997, 1999. I was typing emails and writing letters to family and friends about how forgiving Jesus is. And I heard a voice that said, find your father and forgive him. And the next thing I knew, I was on my office floor in a puddle of tears, cussing, saying, he doesn't deserve me to find him. Wow. And I just sensed God in that moment saying, you're right, he doesn't deserve you finding and forgiving him. But never forget, you didn't deserve Jesus finding and forgiving you. Forgive your dad. So I found out he was in prison. I wrote a letter that was really short. Dad, want you to know I love you. I forgive you. You have two grandkids that you need to know. A couple of weeks went by and I got a letter from him from prison. And he basically said, son, thank you for forgiving me. I want to know my grandkids. And then he said, and I love you. And I was on my office floor again, just weeping and crying. But this time, there were tears of joy. Now, I had resolved in my heart, regardless of what he said, God the Father's love was enough. But it did feel good to have your earthly father say, son, I love you. And here's what it done for me, Chris, is it healed a part of me that would not let people get close to me.
1: Yeah,
0: I wouldn't be the pastor I am today. I wouldn't be on the journey of spiritual health that I am today. I wouldn't be able to love people who've hurt me the way I do today. I have a deep, deep love for people. And I have great empathy for my father now. Because I remember when I was about four, his dad came home. It was at the Lincoln Court Projects. I was spending out with my dad. His dad came home drunk, violent, throwing things, cursing things. And I remember my father gently grabbing his dad and taking his drunken, angry dad to his bedroom to go to sleep. Wow. So what trauma did my dad go through?
1: It's a reminder, too, that hurting people hurt people. And the powerful thing about that story, and thank you for being vulnerable, because, again, this is something that so many times it's a side of leadership and pastoral ministry that often is not seen. So thank you for being Christ-centered in your vulnerability. But I will say this as well. I believe not only did that moment do some profound healing work in your heart, but imagine for him. And I say that because there are dads who are listening to us right now who feel like I've blown it. I've messed up. There's no way that I could be of any good. The best thing for me to do is to stay away from my child or my family. Please hear this story and let it speak to your heart. Dr. Gray, you use the word HEAL as an acronym to talk about these four powerful steps towards healing. Can you just walk us through quickly?
0: Yeah, so I use acronym HEAL, and this is something I worked on for nearly a decade.
1: Yeah.
0: And H stands for honest about what happened to you. You can't heal what you don't reveal. E, expect pain on the healing journey. A, accept what happened to you without letting it write your future. And then L, live from love, not for love. And so the book is broken down in that framework of heal. And so I really want to see people experience the healing grace of God. And so I created this pathway. It's like I'm walking with them, but more importantly, I'm leading them to Jesus and what he says, using neuroscience, identity in Christ, compelling stories.
1: That's so good. Now, real quickly, let's just talk about the H, and then we'll probably have to take a break and we can pick up the other letters. But when you say what you don't reveal will not heal, what do you mean?
0: I mean this: Jesus can only heal the true version of you, not the pretend version of you.
1: Wow.
0: So that's rooted in Matthew 5:3. Blessed are the poor in spirit, for theirs is the kingdom of heaven. You have to come to God. Empty hands I bring, simply to the cross I cling. Grace can only be given to those who need it. And so if you come to God, well, you're hiding like Adam and Eve. No, come to him fully. And just like with Adam and Eve, he will clothe you with his mercy. He will clothe you with his kindness. If you don't name it, if you don't reveal it, it will not be healed. And so healing it is going, God, okay, here it is. This is it. But it's also not what happened to you, but it's also what you did to other people. Because that can cause us trauma and pain as well. But God is not interested in a curated version of us. He's interested in where we are. And then theologically, God is omniscient. He already knows. God is eternal. He already saw it before you did it. And he's omnibenevolent. He's all loving, and he wants you anyway. So come as you are.
1: My mom used to say this to me, and it's such wisdom. She used to say, baby, there's two people you might as well always be honest with: God and yourself.
0: That's it.
1: Don't lie to yourself. Don't lie to God, because you already know. And I love this thought that God can heal, wants to heal, and can only heal the real you, not the fake you. And so, but I do believe that bad theology plays a real role in this. And I say this as a pastor who loves pastors, but I think that one of the ways that we have misunderstood and misdefined faith is to talk in terms of optimism instead of realism, as if being honest and real with God is somehow a lack of faith. It is not a lack of faith to be able to lament. It is not a lack of faith to say, Lord, this world is broken, and this is how the brokenness has touched my life. It's not a lack of faith to say, God, I don't want to forgive. I don't want to be healed, but I want to want it. You know, sometimes I tell people in our church, it's okay to pray, Lord, I don't want your will right now, but I want to want your will. And so, Lord, change my heart. This is Psalm 51. Create in me a clean heart and renew a right spirit within me. And so I'm so glad you started with honesty. When we come back from this break, we're going to talk about the fact that we should expect it to be hard. But you say in your book that healing is hard, but not healing is harder. Dr. Derwin Gray is my guest today. This book will guide you towards the wholeness you've been waiting for. I believe that that is true, and I believe you'll be blessed by it. One of the great pastors, leaders, thought leaders in the body of Christ today, Dr. Derwin Gray, has written with a pastor's pen, a compassionate heart, but someone who's deeply committed to you knowing and experiencing the finished work of Christ in your life. 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
1: 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Dr. Gray, we got a few moments, so this is the rapid fire round. I'll ask a few questions. We'll see if we can get through them. Number one, what do you mean when you say expect it to be hard?
0: Yeah, here's what I mean when I say expect it to be hard. Healing is painful. Staying unhealed is more painful.
1: Wow.
0: So you're going to experience pain. Why not experience pain moving you to become more Christ-like, to be the person God's created you to be? So if you lift weights, there's pain and growth. If you run marathons, there's pain and growth. If you have an injury and you got to rehab, there's pain and growth. And what I've seen over the years of pastoring is people stop at the E. Like, okay, I'm honest with God, but man, I didn't know healing hurt this much, so I'm just going to stop. And no, we don't stop. The pain of healing is this beautiful collision of the holy and the hard, and God is forming you. Whether if you're meeting with a therapist or in your small group or confessing sin or just the discipleship of some people will wake up reading this book going, oh my gosh, I had no idea my family was this toxic and I've inherited some things that are making me dysfunctional in sin.
1: Wow. Wow. Okay, so what's the difference between accepting what happened and affirming what happened?
0: So when you accept what happened, you go, this is what happened to me, and it hurt. That's rooted in Matthew 5:4. Blessed are those who mourn, for they will be comforted. It's saying, God, this really, really hurt. But then it's saying, but I'm more than a conqueror in Christ who loves me.
1: So this doesn't have to define me.
0: It does not have to define me. The way I say it in my life and in my book is this way. What Jesus did for you is greater than what happened to you. And because God is great, what the enemy meant for evil, he will even use for good. Not that what happened to you was good, but that he will take it with his nail-pierced hands and shape you into someone you never, ever thought you would be. And so as I look at my life as a compulsive stutterer, as a kid who didn't grow up in the church, a lot of my pain was shaped into purpose. That's why I'm passionate about lost people finding God. That's why I'm passionate about survivors. That's why I'm passionate about justice. That's why I'm passionate about spiritual formation. And so what I like to say often is the devil had no idea what he was doing and how God would redeem it. That God redeems, and our scars truly do become testimonies of his grace.
1: That's so good. All right. So this is something that I've been wanting to lead up to. And I really think about Hebrews 4 and 15, that we don't have a high priest who cannot sympathize with our suffering. But what does it mean to live from love instead of to get love? You say this in the book, and I thought, man, this is worth the price of admission in and of itself. Like, there could be a whole book on this, because I think about so often what we do on the field, what we do in the classroom, what we do in our jobs, what we do on social media, when we filter our selfies to get likes and follows, is all seeking to get love. But you say, no, live from love. What does that mean?
0: Yeah. So pre-wired into the human condition is desire for love. Ultimately, we want to be loved. And so typically what we do is we think we have to earn love, which for human beings, we do. If you do this, I love you.
1: Yeah.
0: There's only one being in the universe that says, before you ever breathed, I loved you. Before your great, great, great, great grandparents got together and got married, I loved you. Before you brought home an A on your report card, I loved you. In the midst of your mess, I loved you. We've been created by the God who is love, by love, for love, to express love. Mm. And so what I'm saying is this: God truly loves you at your worst. The cross is a statement of saying, you can't run too far from my love. You can't do too much to be rejected by my love. Jesus shows us the love of the Father embodied in what it looks like. And it looks like a bloody cross that says, I'm going to be made a mess to enter your mess to make you a masterpiece, as Ephesians 2:10 says. God declares us to be a masterpiece, not based on our behavior, but based on the behavior of Jesus. So to live from love means this: I approach the Father because of the resume of Jesus and Jesus alone. Mm.
1: Friends, I just want you to really appreciate what Derwin Gray has put into this book. It really is a combination of his heart, his own personal story and journey, what he's learned. He's really gone and learned a lot about both theology, the Word of God, and also therapy, counseling, physiology. And what he's done is the hard work for us of bridging these disciplines together to be able to write a book that is pastoral, that is clinical, and that will ultimately help us to experience holistically healing spirit, soul, and body. And for that, Derwin Gray, I am grateful. And I can tell from the many who have endorsed your book that the body of Christ is grateful for the work that you have done. Please thank your wife for just, I know there's a price, there's a cost that comes along with writing books and doing ministry. And thank you for the sacrifice your family has made and for carving out this time to be with me today. God bless you, brother.
0: God bless you too, my friend. Thank you.
1: The book is entitled It's Time to Heal. As Derwin Gray has done so thoughtfully today, he's walked us through these four steps to restore what life has shattered. My ultimate hope in having him to join us today was to communicate what really is the tagline for the book, and that is that God turns scars into testimonies. God doesn't want to just use your successes. He doesn't just want to use your mountaintop moments, but he wants to be able to use your scars, use your valleys to be able to testify of his great power, the power of the cross, and to a hurting world and a wounded world with so many weary souls that healing is possible. So let's be honest. Let's expect healing to be hard while knowing that not being healed is even harder. Let's accept what happened without affirming what happened, and let's live from love, not to love. All of this wisdom and so much more is in the book. I want to encourage you to get it for your staff, if you're a pastor, your leaders, your elders. And if you are thinking about taking the journey, why not invite someone with you? Maybe your family, maybe your life group, your small group, and say, let's do this together. And I believe that if you do, you'll experience God's grace in abundance. Well, friends, it's been a joy being with you today. As always, thank you for your support and your prayers and financial gifts. Until we're together again next time, as always, remember, Equipped with Chris Brooks is a production of Moody Radio, a ministry of Moody Bible Institute.
2: 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I'm Shauna Byer with you here at Moody Radio. And when the kids were little, life was full. I was homeschooling. I was raising babies. I was starting my own business, leading a ministry, and everything was competing for my attention. But one day, I saw something so clearly in my mind's eye. It was Jesus standing in front of me, dressed in white, arms open, inviting me to come to him. And as I walked towards him, everything that was competing for my attention, my phone, my work, my ministry, and even just before I reached Jesus, my own family. But I kept my eyes on Jesus and I kept walking. And I sensed God saying, come to me, keep your eyes on me. I'm going to take care of everything else. Seek first his kingdom and everything else will follow. There are always going to be things, even people, vying for your attention. Take an intentional step towards Jesus today and trust him with the rest.
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10: One of the most common problems we all share today is handling pressure and stress. I don't know anyone who escapes it, do you? I'm Mary Lohman of the Christian Working Woman, and this week I want to talk about how to have peace in the midst of the stress and pressures of our lives. Now, I'm not going to tell you that you should not have pressure or stress. Honestly, if you constantly lived free of pressure, you probably would not accomplish very much. Anytime you start to get involved in anything, anytime you decide to contribute something, anytime you take on responsibilities, pressure and stress become a part of the scene. Pressure forces me to be organized and prioritize my time better. And then I really believe God uses pressure in our lives to teach us many things. Pressure teaches us to turn to him. Pressure makes us look up more often, keeps us aware of our need for him.
11: Of course, there is such a thing as too much pressure, and we certainly need to be careful about that. God reminds me frequently that I cannot do everything, and there is a limit to the amount of pressure I should handle. One of the major reasons we are under pressure and stress is because we haven't learned to say no, and we're trying to be superwomen or supermen. You know, just because you can do something doesn't necessarily mean you should. Just because there is something else to be done doesn't necessarily mean you're the one who should do it or has to be done right now. Many of us try to be all things to all people, and it just never works. Honestly, I have to admit that sometimes I put myself under pressure because I want the praise of people. I'm doing it for the wrong reasons. Remember this, you'll never get enough applause from people to make you feel significant. Our self-worth must come from our relationship with Jesus Christ. If your superwoman's wings are tired today, just stop and remember that God is not asking you to be a superperson. Perhaps that's why you're feeling pressured and stressed. I urge you to just let go of that superwoman pursuit and ask God to show you His plan for you and for your day. If you've been impacted by the Christian Working Woman, would you consider partnering with us through a donation? 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I hope you'll join me again tomorrow.
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15: You can still be in the position that God has called you, but lose the favor and anointing of God when you lose the heart for God. 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

0: 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Mark is founding pastor of New Life Community Church in Chicago. We're continuing our new series called A Heart for God, and we'll be looking at the importance of keeping God's voice at the center of our lives. Each one of us has been designed with a special purpose and path to take, but when we allow other voices and ideas to start directing us, we end up falling outside our lane and missing what God has planned. So, what does it take to keep our hearts dedicated to God? To answer that, we're looking into the book of 1 Samuel chapter 13 as we now continue with part 2 of Mark Job's message, Don't Give Up. Let's listen.
1: I want you to notice what it says in verse 8. It said, he waited 7 days, the time set by Samuel, but Samuel did not come to Gilgal. And Saul's men began to scatter. So he said, bring me the burnt offering and the fellowship offering, and Saul offered up a burnt offering. Here's what I want you to know. It was, God had never called Saul to be a priest, and so it was outlawed. It was not legal for him to offer a sacrifice. Only the Levites, the priests, were allowed to offer a sacrifice. But because Saul got pressured by the people to do something, and he was asking himself, do people like me? What do they think of me as a leader? It pressured Saul to step out of his place of obedience and to step into disobedience. There are some people today that because of peer pressure around you, you're doing things that you know you shouldn't do, but people have pressured you into doing them. Because you're asking yourself this question, do people like me? There are people today that are here that are living in compromise because you feel the pressure of people wanting you to do some things that violate your conscience and violate your convictions, but you're doing them because the question that you ask yourself is, do people like me? I believe that many of us struggle with this. Many of us can compromise our future for a moment of applause. Do people like us? And I want to tell you that Saul was asking himself this question, do people like me? Ultimately, if that's the question that you're asking, you will crash and burn. Ultimately, you will compromise your faith. Ultimately, you will water down the message. Ultimately, you will try not to be offensive. You'll try to speak in terms that everybody likes. You'll make sure that your message does not offend anybody. And you will sabotage your future. Saul, little did he know it, but at that moment of asking, do people like me? Saul was giving up the keys to his future. Number two, don't give it up. Not only don't let people-pleasing pressure drive you from your place of obedience, but don't give it up. Avoid assuming roles that God has not anointed you to step into. Saul was not called to be a priest. He was called to be a king. Samuel had anointed him, had taken oil and poured it over his head and said, God is calling you to be a king of Israel. Anointing means that someone is given the authority and power to fulfill a task upon their lives. Not all of us have the same anointing. Not all of us have the same call upon our lives, but you have an anointing and you have a call upon your life to fulfill the task that God has called you to fulfill at this moment and time in your life. Saul's anointing was to be a king, but because people pressured him, but because he wanted to please the people, he got out of his lane and moved into the other lane and tried to fulfill the role of a priest when he was called to be a king. It happens to me all the time when I'm driving on the expressway. People seem to swerve between lanes these days. But you know, it's aggravating when someone switches lanes. You're supposed to be in one lane. Stay in your lane. I want to tell you, listen, God has a calling on your life. Stay in your lane. Don't swerve to some other lane just because people are pressuring you into another lane. Don't swerve in your walk with God. Don't become what everybody wants you to be. Be what God has called you to be and anointed you to be. Stay in your lane and fulfill your calling and the task and the calling that God has upon your life. Stay in your lane. You know, people pressure, and when we're not asking ourselves, God, are you pleased with me? The tendency is to become what other people want us to be. When we're asking ourselves, God, are you pleased? You want to be what God has called you to be. When you're asking, do people like me? You're like a chameleon. When you're around your friends that don't go to church, man, you know how to throw down, party. You pull out those other dirty jokes. And then when you're around Christians, you're like, praise Jesus, hallelujah. God is good. We can't tell what you are or who you are, because really what you are is you're a people pleaser. Saul was a people pleaser, and so it made him switch roles. It made him not stay true to what God has called him to be. And what I want you to know is that God has not called you to assume roles that aren't yours to take. Take the role that God has called you to do and fulfill the task, asking yourself, even though it may be difficult and hard, Lord, are you pleased with me? Number three, not only don't let peer pressure drive you from the place of obedience or cause you to assume roles that are not yours to take, but number three, don't give it up. Reject the temptation to accomplish in the power of the flesh your spiritual calling. You see, people-pleasing insecurity will lead us to rationalize disobedience and spiritualize compromise. So the prophet shows up to Samuel. Samuel has just offered a sacrifice that wasn't his to offer. And Samuel shows up and he says, Saul, what have you done? Notice what he says in verse 11. What have you done? Saul replied, when I saw that the men were scattering, and that you did not come at the set time, and that the Philistines were assembling at Michmash, I thought, now the Philistines will come down against me at Gilgal, and I have not sought the Lord's favor, so I felt compelled to offer a burnt offering. Saul replied, when I saw that the men were scattering, and that you did not come at a set time. And here's what I want you to know. I want you to see three verbs here. Saul said, I saw, I thought, and I felt. It made sense that he was trying to rally the boldness of his troops. It made sense in the flesh that he would try to keep the army together. But we cannot accomplish in the power of the flesh what God has called us to do in the power of the Spirit. He should have been asking not, I saw, I thought, I felt. He should have been asking, I trust and I obey. Lord, so are you pleased? Lord, I trust you, and you said wait, and I'm going to obey you, and you said you're going to give me the victory, so I trust and I obey, not I see, I think, and I feel. You know, the Bible tells us that the heart is deceitful above all things and desperately wicked. Who can know it? It tells us in Jeremiah chapter 17, verse 9. Proverbs chapter 4, verse 23 says, keep your heart with all diligence, for from it springs life. Another translation says, guard your heart above all else, for it determines the course of your life. Do you realize that your heart is deceitful? You can't trust your heart. In fact, can I tell you the truth? We have a tendency to spiritualize our disobedience. When Samuel challenged Saul and said, what have you done? He spiritualized it. He said, well, I was just waiting. You didn't show up. And I wanted to seek God and have his favor. So I offered this sacrifice. Oh, you're so spiritual. That's not what drove it. What drove it was, are people pleased with me? We have a tendency to spiritualize our disobedience. And our minds are masterful at spiritualizing our sin and justifying our disobedience. I have sat down with people who have looked at me in the face and said, "Pastor, I don't think you'd understand this." I said, "Yeah, I understand. You're having an affair." "Well, it's not like that." "Well, help me understand." "Well, Pastor, you know, my husband just didn't have much time for me, wasn't just giving me a lot of attention, and God provided a good friend at work that really understands me and just met an emotional need in my life. And I know you don't understand, Pastor, but I believe God brought them into my life." "No, no, no. What I understand is you're sinning and being disobedient and having an affair, and you're a married woman. That's what I understand. Don't spiritualize your disobedience." Our mind is great at rationalizing disobedience, at spiritualizing disobedience. Adam and Eve did it. Saul did it. Down through the ages, everyone who has fallen into the deception of sin, we tend to spiritualize our disobedience before God, especially when we're asking ourselves this question: do people like me? Am I important? Instead of this question: God, are you pleased with me? I saw, I thought, and I felt. You know, it's hard to be in the waiting room like Saul was and remain faithful to what you believe God has called you to. How about it? The waiting room will test you like no other place will test you. Some of you are waiting for a child, and infertility is a difficult, challenging waiting room to be in. Maybe you have a husband that you're praying for, just believing that he's going to come, believing that he's going to turn around, and it's just month after month and year after year, and that husband seems to get harder and harder and just doesn't seem to turn around. Maybe you've been faithfully trying to do things upright and honestly, and you're a small business owner, and you say, "I want to dedicate it to God and do things right and not cheat on taxes like everybody else is doing, and I'm going to make sure that I follow all the rules and do things with integrity," but you keep thinking you're going to get a break. You keep thinking it's going to finally come through, but you're already a year and a half, 2 years into it, and man, you're still struggling. And it feels like, "Hey, God, hello. I'm trying to do what's right. I'm in the waiting room." And that door, through compromise or disobedience, starts shouting out at you. "Just open the door and you'll be out. You don't have to worry about it." How many of you know what I'm talking about? The waiting room is hard. Or maybe you're that young woman that broke up with a bad relationship because you knew when you came to Christ that that's not who God wanted you to be with. And so you're praying for that Christian man, and you're waiting, and you're waiting, and you're waiting. I've been trying to do things your way. And week after week and year after year, you're trying to hang on. You're trying to be faithful. You're trying to... But you know what? And after a while, you're justifying why you're dating a person that doesn't follow Jesus, that doesn't love the Lord, that doesn't come to church, that doesn't share your faith. "Well, he's as good as most Christian men that I know." I said this before, but sometimes our standard gets so low that now it's just male and breathing, and I'm okay with that. Because it's hard to be faithful. It's hard to hang on, but here's what you need to be asking yourself. You need to determine in your heart before God, you need to ask yourself this question: Lord, am I pleasing to you? Not, Lord, am I important? Lord, Am I satisfied? Lord, do people like me? Saul had to come to that understanding, and his compromise led him to actually sabotage his future.
0: 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All right, let's get back to the final half of Mark's message. 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
1: You can't let that insecurity, that question lead you to drive you from your place of obedience, cause you to assume roles that are not yours, drive you to accomplish in the power of the flesh what's your spiritual calling. And lastly, don't give it up. Don't exchange spiritual shortcuts for long-term legacy. You know, in verse 13, Samuel tells Saul, you acted foolishly. You have not kept the command the Lord your God gave you. If you had, he would have established your kingdom over Israel for all time. But now your kingdom will not endure.

The kingdom of Jesus Christ, the Son of God. God told David, you'll have a kingdom that will have no end because out of the lineage of David came Jesus. Jesus was called the Son of David because David's son led and led and led, and then Jesus was born, and Jesus is King of Kings, and his great, great, great, great, great grandfather was David. What God was telling Saul, think about it for a second. What God was telling Saul, Saul, if you're faithful, if you follow me, I will give you a kingdom that will have no end. Saul would have been the great-great-grandfather of Jesus, but instead, that was taken away from him. And he still remained as king, but the anointing to lead, the joy of leading was taken away from him. And for 40 years, he resented David, chased after David, threw rocks and spears at David. You can still be in the position that God has called you, but lose the favor and anointing of God when you lose the heart for God. There are pastors in this country that started with a fresh fire call of God in their life, but now they're just serving in a position, but they've lost their heart for God. There are husbands that started in marriages saying, we're going to make this a God-centered marriage. I'm going to love my wife with all my heart. God is going to be the center of our household. And yeah, you're still a father, but you've lost the passion to have a household that honors God. There are some of you that started, I'm going to raise kids that are going to walk in God. I'm going to be example teaching the things of God. And yeah, you're still a parent, but you've lost the passion, the favor, the anointing, the vision. There's some of you that have places of ministry. You thought God called you to heal people that were broken, and that was your passion. And you jumped in and helped people that were broken and used your story to help them. But somewhere in the process, you've lost the anointing. You stop asking, God, are you pleased with me? You got tired, overwhelmed. And you've lost the passion, the anointing, the call that God had upon your life. Listen, don't lose it. Don't give it up now because it can affect your future, your destiny. You give it up now, like the Saul, he gave it up for a moment of gratification, for a moment of applause, for a moment where people liked him, for a moment where he felt good. He gave it up and he lost his kingdom. His children were affected by it. His grandchildren were affected by it. I'm going to tell you, hang on to what God has given you. Hang on to obedience. Hang on to your call. Make sure that you're asking, God, are you pleased with me? Hang on to it, because in one moment you can give it up and suffer the consequences of it for years to come. You know, as I was praying this morning for you, the image that came to my mind was a football image. Whenever there's a fumble on the football field, both teams go crazy to get that ball. Have you ever seen a pile up? And you're not sure who has the ball? I'm told that underneath that pile up, anything goes. Kicking, screaming, hitting, poking eyes, punching. Because in the pile up, the goal is we need to let this guy release the ball. And whoever has that ball, they hang on with all their life. They crunch up, they get down, and they're being pushed. 300-pound men are jumping on them, elbowing, pushing, kicking, struggling. Their goal is, let's get the ball out of this guy's hand, because they know if we can get the ball, we can win the game. That's the image I have of some of you struggling with your destiny and your call, and the enemy is trying with all his might to try to get you out of your place of obedience. He's trying to get you out of your place to give it up now so he can affect your destiny. And some of you need to say, no, Lord God, I go back. I'm going to hang on to my call and of obedience. I'm going to be in the place that you've called me to be. I'm going to be faithful. I'm going to grab on to obedience. I'm going to grab on to that question, Lord, are you pleased with me? I'm going to hang on to what I know is right to do, no matter how difficult it is, Father, because I have a purpose.

0: sabotaged by my current problem. Amen?
1: Yeah, so this message is for someone right now that you are struggling to persevere. You know what you should do. You know what you should be doing. It may be in the area of sexual purity. It may be in the area of pursuing your wife and forgiveness. It may be in the area of ministry that just is very difficult to do. I don't know what your situation is, but I do know that God has a word for you. Do not give up. Hang on, like that image at the end, that football, hang on with all your might, whether you're kicked and pulled and knocked to the ground, hang on with all your might, because in the end, if you do, you will win for yourself and for God. So this is a call to persevere in your obedience.
2: 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Today's message is titled, Don't Give Up. 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That's all the time we have today. I'm Wayne Shepherd. Tomorrow, we'll begin a message called Get Back What You've Lost, the final message in this series called A Heart for God. That's coming up Tuesday here on Bold Steps with Mark Jobe. 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
3: Where Jesus rules and reigns, everything is as it should be. I'm Shauna Beyer with you here at Moody Radio. Can you imagine? I mean, imagine a place where everything is exactly as it should be. There's no shame. There's no brokenness. Everything is restored. Your life, your heart, the world, the way that God intended. When Jesus came, he said, the kingdom of God is near. Repent and believe the good news. And then he showed us exactly what the kingdom of God looks like. He healed, he restored, and he made everything right. That's what happens where God rules and reigns. But it's so hard to let go of control. When Jesus is your king, his ways take precedence over your own opinion. You step off the throne, and he takes his rightful place. 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Well, I'll tell you what it would look like. 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
3: He called me a name dropper, and he wasn't wrong. I'm Shauna Beyer with you here at Moody Radio. Ouch! That hurt my pride. But when I thought about it, I thought, you know, there's got to be some truth to this or he wouldn't say it. And honestly, I think there was. It's not who I want to be. So I asked myself, why do I do that? I just got a little curious. And I think sometimes I just want people to think I'm significant. But God reminded me, I matter because I matter to him. And the more I believe that truth, the less I need to prove my significance to anyone else. Nobody's perfect. We're all learning to know how much God loves us and letting that truth sink deeper and deeper into our hearts. And we want to become like him. Let's lean into Jesus and let him make us more and more who he created us to be, people who know that they are loved. And let's do it together.
10: When you know someone's story, everything they do makes sense. Mm-hmm. And so that has been this kind of mind shift. If I'm looking at somebody and what they're doing doesn't make sense to me, the problem is that I don't understand their story. And I need to be more curious. And this is true of my children. This is true of our marriage. This is true in the church.
11: Welcome to Family Life Today, where we want to help you pursue the relationships that matter most. I'm Ann Wilson.
12: And I'm Dave Wilson, and you can find us at FamilyLifeToday.com. This is Family Life Today. All right, we got Jim and Angela Davis in the studio.
13: Woo!
12: And I, you know what I found out?
10: What is that?
12: I found out just a little while ago that Angela didn't even know she was coming. So I wrote the Family Life, Angela didn't know she's coming blues.
13: Let's hear it.
12: I don't know what's going to happen. I don't even know what's going to come up. I woke up this morning and my husband Jim said we're on the show. Uh-huh. I woke up this morning.
13: Oh my goodness.
12: I got to talk about something I don't even know.
13: That's not true.
12: Well, we're on the show with Dave and Ann, talking about curious listening.
13: Nice.
10: There we go.
12: That is
10: an opening.
12: The editors will probably cut that out. But
11: maybe we should just talk about communication, of how important
13: right.
11: that is in America.
10: We had to work some communication. I may have said yes to this before. I properly informed Angela, but she's here and excited to
12: But Angela,
10: be with
12: when you heard it, were you excited? You're like, oh, that'd be great. Or was like, are you kidding me?
13: No, I started to panic. Absolutely. I was like,
11: this
13: what?
11: Is very typical for yes. Dave and I. And he'll say, you'll be fine. Just get up there and talk.
13: It's like you're speaking for him. Yes, same. 100%.
12: Is this a pastor thing?
13: Maybe.
12: I don't know, maybe.
13: They believe in us so much. Yeah. I don't think you guys
11: believe it's a compliment,
13: yeah.
11: kind of.
13: I think so.
10: We both know y'all do great. I wouldn't put you in a situation where I didn't think you would flourish.
13: But at the time, because this was like Saturday when I found out.
12: All right, so tell we got listeners and watchers.
11: Yeah.
12: They're watching. what you guys do. I mean, you're local. You just drove over here.
10: We did.
13: I'm a mental health counselor here in Orlando, working in private practice. It's pretty much my day job. And then we have four kids.
11: Yeah. And we've had you guys on several times. One, talking about your heart attack.
10: That's right.
11: That was a big deal. I had a lot of people call me and say, that was a great episode.
13: Good.
12: So thanks for having that heart attack.
13: Yeah, right.
12: We could create a great show.
11: But for then you
12: people.
11: Were on with your book. Good help. What was your other book called?
10: The Great De-Churching.
11: And you're a pastor.
10: That's right. I pastor Orlando Grace Church here in town. Dave has preached at my church.
11: And this is going to be your next book, probably.
10: We'll see. It's a Maybe. Fun, it could be. It's something that we're passionate about.
11: Yeah. And listening.
12: Yeah. Never heard that term. When you sent me, here's some thoughts on where the book's going. Curious listening. What is that mean?
10: I realized that when you texted me last night and said, what are we talking about? But it is something that both of us have grown really passionate and excited about from the aspect of just wanting to grow and learn. Curious listening is what I would call a lost skill in our culture, a lost art. It's listening, really wanting to understand rather than just respond. It's wanting to,
12: I wouldn't listen real close. Say that again. You know that joke is coming.
10: Well, this is a skill.
12: When you said that, because I read that in your book proposal, wanting to instead of respond. Say it again.
10: Yeah, wanting to understand, wanting to know somebody. Now, this is admittedly something that you two do very well anyway, but not least of which you do this very often here in the studio. But listening, not just to respond, not to win, not to beat somebody or be right, but to really understand somebody and know somebody. And the implications for us in church, in therapy, in marriage, and in parenting are just huge. And I really started to become aware of this when I watched her go through her graduate program in counseling. And I began to see her developing skills that I have no idea what goes on inside the room when she's with somebody, but outside of it, I would see people begin to just open up in ways that she was always good at it, but there was something new. And then I began to see her being curious of me. And that really opened like this really sweet part of our marriage that I didn't know. I don't feel like we had experienced up until that point.
11: Angela, did you know, like you'd been learning, and so did you think, oh, I'm going to apply this?
13: No, I think it actually just changed inside of me.
11: Wow.
13: It's a mindset shift. And I can remember before I went to grad school, I was a really good listener. I mean, people would have said that was a great quality of mine. But now looking back, the way I listened was I kind of got immersed in someone's story. I was along for the ride. And I can remember in the beginning part of counseling, you're having to think through exactly what you guys do. You're thinking about, okay, I'm curious about this aspect. I want to know this. I want to know that. I want to understand how it impacts them or what they're feeling. You're probably thinking those things as you have guests. But in actual life, a lot of us don't do that. And so when I was sitting in the chair for the first time, I was going, this is hard to get my brain to start being curious about the other person instead of just being along for the ride. There was like something that had to shift inside of me. And so then I go the other way and I'm like, it's hard for me to listen because now I'm trying to think about a question. It's like going to the mental gym to try to develop this characteristic. This is something I work with clients. I mean, I think for every single human being to actually make this shift in our brains to be curious about what's going on in someone's life is very important.
12: I know that when we became the host of Family Life Today, which has been 8 years, 9 years.
10: Mm-hmm. Wow, that long.
12: It's been a while. That was what shocked me.
13: Okay.
12: I thought the job was come in, talk about marriage. Mm-hmm. I'm a pastor. I'm a speaker. Maybe it fits our gifting. And I'm like, that's not the job. The job is active. Mm-hmm. I didn't know the term then. Curious listening. You cannot take a second and let your mind drift off.
13: Right.
12: Jim's talking, Angela's talking. You got to be locked in. Yes. Knowing where to take this conversation and hearing what's said. I mean, somebody that's been really good at that her whole life is sitting right here.
11: Well, I think you've become a lot better, and I probably have too, but I'm fascinated by people's stories.
12: Yeah.
11: And I always have that in my mind, like, why did they come to that point or that conclusion or that? But this is when I realized I wasn't good at it, when our kids were teenagers.
13: Yeah. I feel
14: that. I wasn't curious at all.
10: There's something that switches in our head to want to tell them what to do, establish boundaries, like create an atmosphere where you will respect me. But that response, I mean, and sometimes that's needed. I don't want to minimize that, but it's kind of the defensive side of parenting. The offensive side where we're gaining ground is really understanding their heart and their fears and their wounds. That doesn't, at least in our house, happen very naturally. And so we have to think about how do we create spaces for that, and not that we're the best examples of it. We were driving over here this morning just talking about how can we create more spaces
12: for
10: this.
12: You were telling Angela where you were going today? I thought we were going out for breakfast.
10: I told her we were just going to hang out with Dave and Ann. She said, great.
14: And I think part of it is, as parents, our job is to teach, train, disciple our kids. So we're instructing them. But before they're even teenagers, to be curious about, what do you think about that? Why do you think that?
13: Yes.
14: It's hard sometimes to turn the one off and put the other one on. Kind of that thinking cap, like, I'm going to be a curious listener, which we should do all the time with everyone.
12: So why don't we?
10: I really think there may be more than this. There probably is, but there's at least a spiritual side and a cultural side. The spiritual side, when the fall happened, when sin entered into the world, we got new instincts in terms of how we communicate. We have instincts of fear and anxiety and the instinct to want to win or beat or compensate for our own insecurities and fears in the ways to be defensive, justify, hide, blame shift. All these things entered into our instinctual mode. And all of those things work against wanting to curiously listen to somebody, hear their story, and really see the image of God, as marred as it may be, inside somebody else. So you have the spiritual component, but then there's a cultural component. Like, we live in an age where talking is more prized than listening, where winning is more prized than understanding. And I think, you know, we see that in the political realm. We see that on social media. Everything about social media is geared toward selfishness. You know, I want to see a certain thing. I want to project a certain thing. And when we post, we're talking, we're not listening. So there's a lot, I think, culturally, and this is probably true to some extent in every culture, but I think uniquely in our moment, that works against curious listening and trains us to do the opposite.
12: All right, Ann, quick question. What would I say is my favorite thing about you?
15: Is this a trick question?
12: See, this is why we need Spouseology.
15: Spouseology is a couple's trivia game that puts how well you know each other to the test, with plenty of laughs along the way.
12: Yeah, there's 240 questions, so whether you've been married 2 years or 46 like us,
15: there's always something new to discover.
12: All right, go grab Spouseology for your next date night or couple's game night at shop.familylife.com.
15: And Dave, the answer was my sense of humor.
12: Sure, let's go with that. One of the things I try to communicate in the communication talk at the weekend, remember, it's what you just said. When you try to communicate, there's two things we often think about: skills, and that's what usually people think. I got to be a better communicator. I got to articulate what I'm saying or listen better. But the other thing I think is as important, if not more important, is attitude.
10: Yeah.
12: And so I've always said at that little section of the weekend, remember, the best listeners are humble. It's like the character quality that makes you a great listener. It's like, 100%. It's not about me. It doesn't really matter what I want to say or what I think. It's about them right now. And to be humble enough to say, I'm not going to interrupt. I'm not going to cut off. I'm not going to respond. I'm going to listen and ask a follow-up question. Is that true? Because I think humility, it could be the most important character quality in a marriage. It's like, it's not about me. I'm going to lay down my life to love you and listen to you.
13: One of the things that I talk about often, and I think we both talk about, is that it's impossible to be critical and curious at the same time.
12: Ooh.
13: Think about that. You
10: can't.
13: Actually can't do both of those. And so when we're coming from a place of criticism, it changes everything. We've got a tone about us. My kids will say that, Mom, you just come in with a tone. And it's right. Like, I've already made a judgment on something. I'm being very critical. But we will come at people like that. And we have to be able to change that, shift in our mind, to curiosity. If I recognize that I'm coming in with a defensive, I'm coming at you trying to win posture, that's not humble. Like, curiosity and humility really go together. So that's what I keep in my mind. When I notice my tone, when I notice my, you know, defensiveness, when my walls are going up or I'm just trying to win, I'm automatically aware that I'm not curious. Okay, we got to take a step back, humble ourselves, and start to ask good questions.
14: I'm just going to say, as parents, our kids hear and feel our judgment tones.
13: Oh, mine do. They told me.
14: I remember one of our kids was in high school and he was talking about this guy. And I said, is that the guy that's always high and he's always smoking pot? And I think I said something. Is that that bad kid? That's what I said. Is that that bad kid that's always high and he's always smoking pot? It's judgment.
13: Yeah.
14: I remember after that thinking, I need to ponder this. I wonder what his story is. Kids that
16: that's
14: are
16: curious.
14: Yeah.
13: That's exactly what we're talking about.
14: And that's what I'm talking about. Like, I had one of our preschool granddaughters was saying, oh, that's the bad kid in school. He's always in trouble. And I remember saying to her, I wonder what his story is.
13: Yes.
14: I wonder what's going on. Because we pass our judgment skills on to our kids. Yeah. And if we're judging, they're judging. Mm-hmm. And so, man, that's convicting. Jesus didn't do that. Jesus always knew the story and was always digging into it.
10: Well, you open 100%. Up a lot of doors right there. I mean, I love everything you're saying. I think last time we were on the radio, we love our counselor. We have a counselor. Her name's Kim Johnson. I'll give her that shout out. But she says, and this has been kind of revolutionary for me in this process, when you know someone's story, everything they do makes sense.
14: Yes.
10: And it doesn't mean that what they do is healthy or right.
14: Right.
10: But when you know someone's story, everything they do makes sense. Mm-hmm. And so that has been this kind of mind shift. If I'm looking at somebody and what they're doing doesn't make sense to me, the problem is that I don't understand their story. And I need to be more curious. And this is true of my children. This is true of our marriage. This is true in the church. It's true in a lot of different places. And then it actually makes me think of you and Ivy.
13: Yeah, this happened with one of our kids. A couple months ago, somebody in her class got expelled and all the kids are talking about it.
14: Yeah.
13: And, you know, all the judgments that they make for that reason. And I was just asking her, I wonder what is going on in his life that would make him make that decision. What do you think's going on? What do you know about him? Mm. And she started to actually change that in her brain to question. Yeah. Oh, I don't know. Well, I do know this and this. I was like, exactly. How do you think that makes him feel? Do you think he might be acting out of this? So it was really helpful to walk a teenager through.
16: Yeah, that's good.
13: Yeah. Let's question, what is going on in someone's life? What is their story?
16: Well, I'm curious.
13: Okay, let's go.
16: You said you have a counselor.
10: Oh, we do.
13: Yeah.
16: And a lot of people are like, wait, pastor? You know, we can remember marriage, family life, speaker. Yes.
14: And I thought Angela was a counselor.
13: Hey, yeah. Yes. Yeah.
16: But I mean, seriously, there's some couples think that's like, oh, you got to really be messed up if you have a counselor. Talk about that. I'm curious. Yeah. Why?
13: Well, and I think we might have mentioned this the last time after the heart attack.
16: You did.
13: He changed a lot. And I think me trying to adjust, it changed our marriage. I mean, we go through these seasons in our marriage where one of us or maybe both of us change and we become different people and we get stuck wanting them to go back to who they were instead of making adjustments to who they are now.
14: That's huge right there.
13: It is.
14: Because we all do that. Mm-hmm. Like, they change. Like, I don't think I know this person and do I like this new person?
13: Yes. That's kind of the stage we were in and we were like, we need to go back to marriage counseling. Let's talk about not just communication, but when you really get into good marriage counseling, you find out what are the wounds underneath your kind of unmet attachment needs that we're operating out of. When those are getting hit, then these defensive patterns start and we're pushing each other away in some form because we don't want to, it's hurting us and we can't name it. And that was just hugely helpful for us. And then you've gone on to do some more work on your own, but as far as a couple, highly recommend it.
10: Yeah. I have a monthly standing counseling appointment. There are times I don't even know what we're gonna talk about.
16: Yeah.
10: I mean, there's nothing like, but every time I'm like, this is so good. And a lot of it is because she is a good, curious listener. And so there's a lot here, and we can, you mentioned Jesus. At some point, we can come back to Jesus because that's the most important. But in terms of neuroscience, like, we have these deep needs to be seen, to be, let's see if I can do this. Okay. This is your realm, to be soothed, to be There's two more S's.
13: Safe and secure.
10: Safe and secure.
16: Seen, sued, safe,
10: and secure.
13: So that's basically just defining what secure attachment is. And, you know, as believers, we would say God has created us with those needs. Like, we, every person in this world wants, number one, to be seen. We want to be seen and known. And then a lot of problems happen if we don't have anyone who soothes us. So we think about that with a baby when we come into the world. A baby cannot regulate its emotions. It needs a parent or a caregiver to do that. But even as adults, that soothing is more like someone empathizing with me does wonders for my nervous system, right? Or someone just even helping a calm, peaceful presence calms me down. So that's the soothe. And that makes us feel safe and secure. And those are very important S words, characteristics that we need in life. And curious listening is what helps provide all that for a person.
14: That's so good.
16: We know what a baby does when they're not soothed.
13: Yeah.
16: What do adults do?
13: Typically, they move into a state of isolation. Mm. And when we isolate, we are often, it can be distance, it can be just walls. Like, you know, when you think about the levels of communication we talk about at the weekend to remember, then I'm just staying up in like the facts, opinions, cliche area. I'm not moving into anything like vulnerability or transparency. Mm. So as adults, we hide, we put up walls, we isolate. And when we do that, especially when we're going through suffering, then we're only encoding a narrative in our mind that's going to be filled with anger or bitterness, guilt or shame, fear and anxiety, because we don't have anyone else's perspective and we don't have anyone asking us questions to help us flesh out like, well, yeah, what is really true? Because all I have is my perspective.
14: Wow, that's so important.
10: Even thinking of like how change really happens. And again, this is something I felt like when you have a spouse that goes through a graduate degree in counseling and all these things, I should get like a secondary certificate or something.
13: He enabled me to do it. I feel like you do.
10: I learned so much. And we tend to think, and you know, as pastors, that change is going to happen when we can bring the right information to somebody. Or as a spouse, change is going to happen when I can change her information. She is going to feel differently.
13: I'm going to fix you.
10: I'm going to fix you. Yeah. That's what it is. And curious listening is not a posture of fixing, but understanding actually facilitates change more because change doesn't begin with the solution. Change begins with someone feeling seen and not alone in their pain. That's the beginning of change. And there actually is some more neuroscience behind it that I'm going to oversimplify because this is not my specialty, but the brain is interestingly, from what I understand, like you have your front and your back and they're somewhat divided. I don't know why God chose to do it that way, but you have your prefrontal cortex that is more your reasoning. And then you have your amygdala in the back, which is more your instinctual feels. So when you feel anxiety and fear and, you know,
13: anger,
10: those kinds of emotions, they come from the back of our brain. And then the reasoning part happens fairly separately. But there's something that happens when we can talk about what we feel with the front of our brain. We can reason about why we feel what we feel. It connects the front and the back in a way that lowers defenses, barriers, emotions. And so with curious listening, just really having a posture of, I want to understand your story. I want to understand you, not in a condescending way. I don't want to make somebody feel like a project, but a genuine, I will be happier when I can understand you better.
14: Let's bring Jesus back into that. Yeah. Don't you wonder what it was like to have a conversation with him?
10: Well, we have some insight. I mean, we have the New Testament and it was recorded. And what's interesting, and I do want to be careful. We're not saying there's never a time for bold proclamation.
16: Right.
10: We're not saying that. Proverbs has a lot to say about communication. James says it. Paul says in Ephesians, pray for me that I may proclaim the gospel boldly as I ought. So there's a place for boldness, and I don't want to minimize that. But when you look at Jesus's bold statements, and he has them, they're targeted. You see them going to the Pharisees, the religious leaders, demons. You see them going to other rulers. But to the average people, the blind man, the paralyzed, the leper, the woman at the well, Nicodemus, his posture is very different. He asks questions, in some cases, that all of us feel like we would know the answer to. Mm. Do you want to be healed? Right, or like to the blind man in Mark 10, what do you want me to do? Like, we know the answers. Jesus knew the answer. But there are some deeper places that we might not know the answer, but Jesus did. Mm. And he's still asking questions. And you know, he does it with the woman of the well. It gives her agency and dignity. One of my favorite places is the road to Emmaus, when the disciples, after Jesus' death, they did not know what was going on with the resurrection yet. And they're walking down the road and Jesus walks up to them. And they didn't know it was Jesus. And they're upset. And Jesus says, what's going on? And they said, have you not heard about all that has happened? And Jesus says, tell me what has happened. And he gives them this opportunity to process their grief and their unmet expectation and their confusion. And then he makes himself known. And Luke says that when that happens, their hearts burned within them. Mm. There's something there about Jesus asking these questions, giving agency, dignity, helping us process confusion, hurt, unmet expectations that I think is really important.
16: What a great day with Jim and Angela.
14: I love being with Jim and Angela Davis. We've been talking about curious listening.
16: You are the best curious listener I know.
14: I don't think I am, but thanks. That's super nice of
16: you. No, just you. I'm so great to be married to you and watch you do what you do and even do it in here and the applications to marriage and family and parenting.
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17: What's really first in your life? Hi, I'm Chuck Bentley with My Money Life from Crown. Howard Hughes was one of the richest, most influential people in the world during his life, which ended in 1976. And many like him get to the end of their lives and ask, is this what life's all about? What good is all this money? A Crown class saved me from running after more. At age 42, I learned that in Christ we're granted the privilege of managing resources for God's glory. Larry Burkett, the founder of Crown, was saved at age 32. He surrendered fully to the Lord despite not knowing him well at the time. He said, God, if you'll make it clear, I'll do whatever you say. You'll have to deal with my ignorance because I'm really ignorant of the Bible, but I will never be rebellious or disobedient again. So make it clear and I'll do it. From there, Larry began to read and memorize Scripture. He absorbed it not just in his mind, but into his heart, and God directed him for the rest of his life. God's Word is clear about what He wants us to do. We don't just obey very well. It doesn't just give us financial principles. It tells us to love others and to get our priorities straight. When we put God first, it impacts our entire life. It doesn't cost anything to say, I believe in you, Lord. I'll put you first. But if you live it, it will cost you something. Have you put God first in your life? Is there an area of your life that you're holding back? Ask the Lord to show you what that is and then surrender it to Him. And if you need encouragement to wisely manage your finances, check out Crown's Budget Coaching Program. 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
23: 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John Lind is his name. And if you are in some kind of pain today in your life situation, if you feel like you have knocked on heaven's door until your knuckles bleed and you haven't gotten a response, you need to hear one of the songs that he is going to sing in the studio today. The name of the program is Chris Fabry Live, online, chrisfabrylive.org. However, this conversation is recorded. John was on the campus of Moody Bible Institute recently, and we sat down, and I hope you enjoy the conversation and the music today at the Radio Backyard Fence. A thank you to our team, which today consists of Brian McConaughey doing all things technical. Trisha's here, Lisa's here, and there are some members of the team that are really important, and you can be a part of our Back Fence friend or partner's coterie. Now, there's a good word for the day, coterie, C-O-T-E-R-I-E. You don't use that very much. But a coterie is an intimate and often exclusive group of persons with a unifying common interest or purpose. I looked it up, so I know. The only thing wrong with that definition is the exclusive part. Anybody can be a Back Fence friend or a partner if you support what we do with a gift. And when I saw Nancy DeMoss Wagamuth's beautiful Advent devotional, I knew I wanted to send it to my coterie. It's titled Consider Jesus, Meditations on the Person and Work of Christ. Why are you offering it in October, Chris? Well, I'll tell you why. Because it can take some time between when you call and give a gift, when you we get the mail to you. So do that today. Don't delay. 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And thank you for what you do for us as team members in the coterie
0: of Chris Fabry Live at the Radio Backyard Fence. John Lind is a Christian artist and a songwriter who lives in Tennessee with his wife. His heart is to write songs that bring hope to those who feel hopeless and remind people that God can take the most broken parts of our stories and turn them into something beautiful. He leads a growing live stream ministry on TikTok and YouTube, where he regularly shares worship and encouragement with people around the world. He has EPs, he has singles out. And when I heard he's going to be at Moody, I said, bring John in here and put him in the chair and bring his guitar and let's do something good at the back fence. So John, welcome to the program. How you doing today?
1: I'm doing great. Thanks for having me, Chris.
0: First of all, what kind of guitar are you carrying around with you?
1: First off, I'm left-handed, so I'm kind of a unicorn in that sense. But today I've got a left-handed Martin 00028 from 2016.
0: Wow.
1: Yeah.
0: 00020. Now, who gave you that, or did you buy it yourself?
1: Yeah, so this one I bought, but it's probably one of the only guitars that I've bought myself. Man, the Lord has provided a lot of awesome instruments for me to be able to play. But I bought this one from a buddy of mine down in Atlanta, and it was just a great deal, and I couldn't pass it up.
0: Okay, the strings that you use on that, do you like the light strings, the heavy strings? What do you put on?
1: Oh, man, I think I go back and forth in between the lights and the mediums. It just kind of depends. I think right now I've got like the custom lights on, maybe from Elixir.
0: Okay. Yeah. There you go. Okay. Yeah. All right, now I know. Now I know a whole lot more than I really need to know, but it's fun to hear. When you were a kid, what did you want to do? Did you want to play music when you were a kid?
1: You know, when I was a kid, I think I always kind of enjoyed music, but it was one of those things where it didn't feel like a realistic career choice. And so naturally I wanted to be something that was so much easier, which was an NFL football player, you know. I very quickly realized that I was challenged in the height department, and so that wasn't going to be a reality. And, you know, I grew up in the church, I grew up around music, and it was just kind of something that I always loved. But I didn't realize that it could be a thing that I was actually good at until high school, probably.
0: Okay. How did you figure it out? Or did some music teacher tell you?
1: Well, I would always like sing in the shower and stuff, which is great. You know, everybody is an incredible shower singer. But I think it was like my eighth grade year or my freshman year of high school. I was in a Photoshop class, I think. And I went to the bathroom and I was singing in the bathroom, and one of my friends came in and heard me singing in the bathroom. And he was like, dude, you can sing really well. And I was like, no, I'm not good. Like, don't tell anybody. 'Cause it wasn't cool to like sing back when I was in school. And he was like, I won't tell anybody. And then I went back into the class and he had gone back in before me. And he had told everybody. And so the teacher made me stand up in front of the whole class and sing the a cappella.
0: And do you remember what you sang?
1: I sang, it was like, I think it was Feeling Good. You know, the birds flying high, you know how I feel. And that was the first moment that I realized, oh, I might be halfway decent at this, because I sang and then I looked around the room and everybody just had their mouths open like, really? What just happened, you know? Yes. So yeah,
0: I love that story. And it was, isn't it interesting that sometimes it takes somebody else to call that out from you, that you can't see it yourself and somebody else sees it and then you kind of step into it?
1: Yeah, that's been a reoccurring theme throughout my life. I mean, I wouldn't be where I am today if it hadn't have been for multiple different people in different, you know, places in my life telling me to step out, because they saw something that I didn't see in myself, you know? So that was just one of the first times.
0: Yes. First instrument. I got to go. Did you start playing guitar when you were young?
1: My first instrument was, I think I first started trying to learn guitar. But I started learning right-handed, and I took lessons with my mom for a little bit, and we were going to learn together. But that didn't last. I did not love it. And I think it was because I'm left-handed and I kept trying to learn right-handed. So I quit that. And then I did take piano for like 3 years when I was a kid. And that was back when that wasn't cool. So like my parents were making me do it. So as soon as I was able to quit, I quit, and I wish I wouldn't have. So technically piano is my first instrument.
0: So listen, children, if you are listening and you're taking piano lessons, stick with it. It'll pay off later on musically.
1: Yeah, you never know. You might end up having a career in music, and then you'll be sitting there wishing, maybe my parents knew something that I didn't.
0: Yes. Okay, so I want to have you describe this song that you're going to play, and then we'll play it in the next segment. But there's something going on. When I first heard this, I said, this is the one song that John says I'm not going to sing anything, I will push him up against the wall and have him sing, pray it anyway. Tell me where this came from.
1: Yeah. So this is probably one of the most personal songs that I've ever written. And it kind of came from two really big things in my life. The first thing is, 3 or 4 months before I wrote this song, we had found out that my mom was diagnosed with stage 3 non-Hodgkin's lymphoma. And that was kind of one of the first times in our lives as a family that something like health-wise had hit us that hard. And so that was one big piece of it. Another piece of it, which... By the way, my mom is cancer free, and
0: wow,
1: praise the Lord. Like, I got to see the Lord completely heal her firsthand. And so when I sing this song, I get to sing it from, you know, partially being through the valley. But the second thing that we wrote this song about is my wife and I have been walking through infertility for probably the last four and a half years. We've been married a little over 6, and we've been walking through infertility, and it's been really hard. I feel like it's a thing that not a lot of people talk about. I think there's a lot of shame around it, and there's a lot of, I think there's a lot of people that feel alone, like, yes. So that they don't talk about it because they feel like they're the only ones that are experiencing it. And it just took me getting just very real with the co-writers in the room. And we ended up writing this song really for me to just hold on to in the midst of what we were walking through, which, you know, oftentimes that's what I do with songwriting is, you know, they start as just songs to sing either to the Lord or sing to myself. And, this was one of those. And yeah, the Lord has now done so much more than I could have ever asked, thought, or imagined with this song. And it's really just an anthem for people to grab onto. And it doesn't just have to be walking through infertility. Like, whatever that mountain is in your life that you feel like just won't move, that prayer that you have prayed 1,000 times, over and over and over again, that you just feel like, man, am I just praying this in vain? Like, does he even hear me? You know, it really has just become an anthem, I think, for people to latch onto and, to trust and keep praying, even in the hardest of circumstances that life has to, that life throws our way, you know? So
0: isn't it interesting how music can do that? Can go around the back door of the heart. And can you sing this, you know, you sing this to God, you sing this to other people, but you sing it to yourself as well.
1: Yeah.
0: And I guarantee you there is somebody who needs to hear this song. And if it's you, Pray It Anyway is coming up. John Lind is with us. We're not live today. Don't call us, but stay with us. You're going to hear that song coming up straight ahead on Moody Radio.
2: 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Good afternoon. It's John Hemmer. 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

His name is John Lind, L-A-N-D, and you've just heard Pray It Anyway. And as I said, there's somebody listening right now who's going to go to the website because you want to hear that again. You want to see the music video, and you can. We've got links at chrisfabrylive.org. Here's what music

0: the last 6 years you've gone through that. You've really sensed that.
1: Yeah, I think the longer that I go through that, we walk through this, the more I realize that, like, you know, Chris, even if at the end of the day we don't get pregnant, he's still kind and he's still close. And he's been kind and he's been close, even walking through the no's and the not yets. You know, like the times that I've been sitting on my bathroom floor in tears because we can't do this thing that seems so easy for everybody else to do. And he's been right there sitting with me every time. And so I think for me, like, that's the encouragement, is that even in the midst, he's right there with you and he's holding you close. And he, and for those moments where you feel like you can't keep going, like, he's right there holding you and carrying you through, you know?
0: Just recently we did a program on grief and the importance of staying there and not rushing past it. And I wonder if you and your wife's name, I'm going to get this right. I wrote it out phonetically. Abriel.
1: You nailed it. There
0: yes,
1: you go. Yeah.
0: Got it. Abriel. That's the only time I'm going to do it right. But Abriel. And so is the grief that you experience different from hers?
1: You know, I think she's probably experiencing it on even a greater level, that I can't even comprehend, just because, you know, she's going to be the one that is going to, you know, be carrying our kids when she does get pregnant. I think for men, a lot of times in infertility, and I don't want to speak for everybody, but I know for me, the thing that I have really struggled with a lot is I'm a fixer, right? And I want to fix things as quickly and efficiently as I can. And this feels like something that I can't fix for my wife. So I think part of my grief is trying to figure out, okay, how do I love my wife well through this? And how do I be present when it feels like, I'm struggling with the same thing, you know? But, you know, like, it's funny, like, on the flight here, one of my good buddies that I write a lot of songs with, he texted me and he was like, man, how have you really been doing with the infertility stuff? And I just was like, man, I've really been struggling with it lately, the last couple of weeks, you know? And I don't know why that is, but it kind of comes in waves, you know? Sometimes it's easier to accept and it's easier to be like, yeah, like, you know, the Lord is going to do it when he wants to do it. But then there's some days where it feels like I'm banging on the door with my knuckles bleeding, you know?
0: That's another line.
1: And so today's one of those days, I'll be honest. But yeah. You know what? He's kind and he's close.
0: Well, and being a fixer, I raised my hand to that one too. I want to rush past it. I want to get to a place of comfortability and comfort. And that's why I think a lot of people who haven't been through infertility will try to say something to make you feel better.
1: Yeah.
0: And it comes off as insensitive. And the first thing that comes to my mind is, well, you can always adopt, you know?
1: Yeah.
0: As if that takes away the pain and the grief that you're walking through. And it doesn't, does it?
1: Yeah. No, it's funny. My wife and I were just having this conversation, actually. And I think one thing that we've had to just unpack together is we have to look at, you know, people's intention. And I think, like, there are a lot of times that people will say things that they think is helping, you know, their intention is to help. And so I just try and give people grace, because I think people maybe don't know how to talk about it sometimes. You know, those comments of like, well, just adopt. Maybe God's closing the door here. Just adopt. Or, well, have you tried this? Have you tried that? And it's, and it's just like, yes, like, we've tried just about everything. And, you know, even before we got married, we had talked about, like, really feeling like the Lord had put adoption on both of our hearts.
0: Yeah.
1: But one of the things that I've been walking through lately is like, okay, well, this is something that the Lord has put on both of our hearts, but is this something that he's put on our hearts because we're not going to be able to have our own biological children? Or, like, so I'm actively unpacking that and praying through that right now. of just like what that looks like in our story. And, yeah.

0: in our lives. And, but I think sitting in the tension is important. Like,
1: and the mystery.
0: Yeah.
1: And the not knowing. And the, you know, we rush to the outcome and you're in the process and you got to, just like in writing songs, you got to go through the process to get what it is to mine this, right?
0: Yeah. We don't like sitting in the uncomfortability and we don't like sitting in the tension. I mean, some of the best songs that I've been a part of writing have come from being in a writing room where we'll sit there and we'll have, you know, 10, 15 minutes of just silence and tension. But I feel like if you rush through the tension and you rush through sitting in the tension, like the breakthrough might not hit as much, you know, or you might just scratch the surface with the breakthrough. Whereas when you sit in the tension and you let the Lord do his work on you in the tension, like that makes the breakthrough that much sweeter, you know? And so I think that's what we're just in right now, is we're in the tension and I'm not afraid of it. I've learned to just let the Lord just work on me in the tension with the infertility stuff. So yeah,
1: somebody needed to hear that today.
0: Yeah.
1: Somebody's in the middle of the tension. You know, and if you look at the scriptures and all the people that populate the Bible, how does God give them momentum? It is that you've got to have Goliath out there, you know, in order for David to show up, you know?
0: Yeah.
1: Saul after David, you got to have all of these things that are going on, both Old and New Testament. You look at Paul, he's got imprisoned. Has to be thinking, what do you got me here chained here to this, you know, guard? Why can't I? Well, I can write letters, right? And look at what happened with those. So they lived in the middle of the tension and lived fully. That's what we're talking about here today.
0: Yeah. And I think a part of the living fully, like, I just want to encourage like any couples that are walking through infertility right now, and you're having a hard time trusting that it's even going to happen. Like, there are things that you can do to like actively wait in the tension. And this is something that I think my wife does really well. My wife just fully believes that we're going to have our own children. And I would like to say that I do, but there are days that I doubt. But my wife, one of the things that she does, and I hope she's okay with me sharing this, but one of the things that my wife does is she collects vintage brass animals because she wants to have them in a nursery someday. Hmm. And that's the only reason she collects them. She collects them because she believes without a shadow of a doubt that we're going to have our own children and that we're going to have a nursery to fill and to put those in someday. And so, you know, I look at that as like, man, she's actively stepping out in faith, being like, I'm going to do something that might feel crazy, but it's because I believe that this is going to happen. And so, you know, I just want to encourage, maybe you're out there and you feel like this is never going to happen. Like, maybe start doing something that seems crazy like that, but it shows faith, you know? And, I think that's something that she does that really challenges me, you know, to keep hoping and keep really believing that this is going to happen.
1: That's John Lind. If you go to the website, chrisfabrylive.org, we have links for you right there where you can hear that song again, Pray It Anyway. We got more songs for him. Our program's recorded, but John stopped by the studio. He's got his guitar, and we're going to hear more straight ahead on Moody Radio.
2: Going to get to more Chris Fabry Live here on Moody Radio. Good afternoon. It's John Hemmer. So yesterday I walk in after church, and my kids are on the couch in the living room. I walk in and my daughter's like, hey, Dad. I'm like, hey, guys. And I look over and I thought the rug looked like there was a stain. Like, and it was like right at the top of the steps that lead down to the basement. I'm like, hey, guys, this stain right over here, is this something new or has this always been there? And my son looks at me and he's like, Dad, what are you talking about? It turns out that what I was seeing was kind of like a mixture of like the sun hitting the wall, hitting the carpet in a certain way. I'm like, oh, I was wrong. But I was thinking about this. That's why we can't take something at face value. You know what I'm saying? Just because something looks a certain way doesn't mean that it's always true. More Chris Fabry Live is next right here on Moody Radio.
3: Well, look at the calendar. It's election time again. I'm Wayne Shepherd with Dave Zanotti, and this is the Public Square. Dave, some thoughts from you?
4: A sigh of relief. Okay. The election is finally here, only to be amplified by the sigh of relief when we're able to say, it's finally over. Mm-hmm. Understand, electioneering is annoying because people are knocking on the door of our brains and our eyes and our ears and constantly trying to get us to pay attention and to take notice and to do what they want us to do. The commercials are exhausting. Right. It's mind-numbing. But Wayne, one thing is different, and that's that we're saying the election is here a month before the election because elections now all begin early.
3: Yes.
4: And it's weird because the nomenclature across the major media does not include this reality. And you say to yourself, I still don't understand it. I don't get it. I mean, all the candidates understand it. The consultants understand it. But when it's talked about in our culture, we still think, oh, no, it's always in November. Now, granted, it's been in November for centuries now. Okay. I mean, it's just like it's been a long time. But the fact is, it's beginning right now. And if you think you've been caught unawares, you're not. There's still plenty of time. Hopefully you're registered. That means a lot because if you're not, you got a problem there.
3: That's right.
4: But if you are registered and you're planning on voting, may I encourage you to view iVoters.com. 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
1: This is Chris Fabry Live on Moody Radio. Thanks a lot for joining us today. Our program's recorded because John Lind came into the studio and we are having a conversation, an unscripted, organic conversation about his music. You heard the song Pray It Anyway just a few minutes ago. And so he has his Martin, what was the name of that guitar again?
0: Yeah, Martin 0028.
1: 0028. I love it. Just to be able to see that here on the screen and to be able to look at how bright that is, how shiny that is, and how good sounding it is makes me want to have you sing another song. There's one called God, Grace, and Forgiveness. Tell me about this one.
0: This song came from, my parents were out visiting us in Nashville, and my dad's childhood pastor, I guess, lives in the Nashville area now. And so my dad was like, I want to get coffee with him. And I was like, okay, great. Let's do it. Let's work it into our day. And man, I'm so glad that we did. We ended up getting coffee with him. And it's just this wise, wise old man that I knew. I was like, all right, this is my time to just sit and listen. And so I sat and I listened, and he talked about his late wife, that had passed away, and how they almost made it to 65 years. And I just got to sit there and listen to how he talked about her and how much he missed her. And I don't know why, but at the end of our conversation, I just asked him, I said, you know, for somebody that was married almost 65 years, what's one piece of advice that you would give me so that I can make it that long with my wife? And he looked at me and he said, well, when my wife was still alive, we said the same thing anytime anybody would ask us for marriage advice. And he looked at me and he said, God, grace, and forgiveness, in that order. And, you know, me being a songwriter, I pulled out my notes app and I was like, that's a title. That's a song title. And so I went home and I wrote verse one and chorus. And then I finished it with a couple of friends of mine. And I posted a video of me just singing it acoustic on Facebook. And I think I posted it at like 7 a.m. and by noon it was over 1 million views. And then every video that I posted on that song for the following week did just about a million or over a million views.
1: Wow.
0: So I texted my label and I was like, hey, so we're cutting this song, right? And they were like, yes. So yeah, this is God, Grace, and Forgiveness. It's just a song from that story.
1: All right. God, Grace, and Forgiveness. This is John Lind.

0: John Lind in the studio today on Chris Fabry Live. And we're not airing this live today. We're recording this, but I can just sense, John, there's somebody who needed, it's just somebody going through a marriage struggle, somebody going through, you know, the pain, heartache, maybe a breakup that they're going through. Is there any hope here? And that knuckles, you know, banging on the door of heaven is the same thing here as we were talking about in the last segment. There's something about your voice, though. And I'm glad that person in high school said this about you when walked into the bathroom and heard you singing. There's something about your voice. It's not just that you stay on pitch and you can play left-handed guitar really well and you got the Martin triple zero. There's something about your voice that carries life in it, that carries the pain and the struggle that you can hear coming through. I don't know if anybody's ever said that to you. Have they?
1: Yeah. And I think, I look back to even, you know, my aunt telling me as a little kid that, you know, like, you know, I don't know, depending on how you feel about anointings, but I even look back to my aunt who went to Moody, and she would tell me that, like, Jonathan, you have an anointing over your life in this area. And, I don't know, man. I think that the Lord has just given me the ability to connect with people on just a real level through my music, and that's my goal, is just be real. And, man, I spent a lot of time wearing a mask. I spent a lot of time not being real, and so I think I'm over that, and that's a big reason I think that people maybe connect with my music in that way, is I just really want to be real.
0: Yes. It's so much easier to put the mask on, isn't it? It's so much easier to pretend something. Yeah. And the mask comes on because you're afraid, right?
1: Yeah. I think that it's easier to put a mask on, and it's easier to be fake. It's easier to, you know, it's easier to not do the hard work. And, you know, like, even with this marriage song, like, you know, doing the hard work in marriage, like, it's not easy. And so, I think it's a lot of people just tend to put the mask on, and to hide. And, but that's a quick way to the grave, I feel like, is wearing the mask.
0: Well, it robs you and robs everybody else, because there's nobody who can sing and write songs and play like you. So why rob the world of that uniqueness of John Lind? And if you've never heard of John Lind before, go to the website, chrisfabrylive.org. ChrisFabryLive.org. You'll find out more about him right there. And there's another song coming up straight ahead

0: Gonna get to more Chris Fabry live here on Moody Radio. Good afternoon. It's John Hemmer. 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Thanks to C.H. Hansen, that is going to be the trip of a lifetime. 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
5: 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Go there, you'll find out more about our new friend. I'm meeting him for the first time today here at the back fence. His name is John Lind, L-I-N-D. You can find out more about him, the music that he's written, recorded, his wife, Aubrielle, and even more. See, I'm saying it all the time, right? Because you helped me.
6: You're crushing it.
5: Yeah. Okay, final segment. There's a lot of things we could talk about here, but when we brought up that mask that you wear, there's another song that came to you. Tell me about this one.
6: Yeah, so this song is called Better Man. This actually originally was a song that I was writing with another artist, for another artist, but we wrote the song and I just realized, man, this is like my story. I connect with this so deeply. And so I texted him and I was like, hey man, how married to this song are you? And he was like, pretty married to it. Why? And I was like, oh man, I was like, I love this song and I would love to have it. And I was like, so pray about it. And he prayed about it and he was like, yeah, man, like I'm totally cool with it. So, but it's just a song about, you know, dropping the mask and, really just a prayer to the Lord to like, Lord, help me be a better man, you know? And so it's just a very real aspect of my life. I spent a long time, living a double life and wearing a mask and I'm just done with it. I'm done with that. So this is kind of a song just like, you know, committing that to the Lord and just reminding myself of it every time I play it.

0: John Lind today, Better Man. And you heard it recorded right here on Chris Fabry Live at the Radio Backyard Fence. And I'm so glad you sang that. I think there's somebody who needed to hear that. And what I'm hearing coming through is there is a strain of Christianity, or just people in the world saying, okay, I'm going to try harder today. I'm going to get better. I'm going to strive. I'm going to try to toe the line. I'm going to make myself a better man. And that every time comes up, you know, to the end, because you come to the end of yourself.
1: Yeah.
0: Better man happens when, and the freedom comes when you totally surrender and you allow him control to live in you, to change you from the inside out, right?
1: Absolutely. You hit the nail right on the head.
0: Yeah. And the secrets, that's the other thing, is like I can present myself to other people and look a certain way and get you to think that this is who I am, or I can pretend to be somebody else, you know, and rob you and myself of who I really am. But it's when the mask comes off and the reality is there that God wants you see that again throughout the scriptures, that God wants the person. He doesn't want you to try to be somebody else for him, right?
1: Yeah. You know, I did music independently for years, just working so hard to try and make it. But all the while I was living a completely double life, and I was not serving the Lord at all. But on the outside, it looked like I was, right? It looked like I had it all together. But it wasn't until, I'll be so honest, it wasn't until I really surrendered. It wasn't until I took the mask off and I started being transparent and open and honest and real that the Lord started blessing my music.
0: With who? With your wife or with a counselor?
1: Just
0: or
1: everybody. Who? With the Lord, like with friends, with my wife, with everybody. And I don't think that that's a coincidence. I think that the Lord was waiting for my heart, you know?
0: Yeah.
1: If I would have had all these opportunities that I'm having now, back then, it would have crushed me because I wasn't spiritually ready for it. But, you know, how kind of the Lord to not let me step into something that I wasn't ready for, you know?
0: Well, you get back to what you just sang about God, grace, and forgiveness.
1: Yeah.
0: And what I find that a lot of times people have a hard time doing is receiving that. It's like they want to hold themselves responsible, and it's like this bad thing is going on in my life because I did, and I didn't, you know, confess enough or do whatever. And it's like, no, God has you. He's moving you forward. You receive his, you let him love you today and see what happens. And that's what I hear you saying and singing about.
1: Yeah. I think for the longest time, man, I just had a misalignment of my sonship. And I think that there's a lot of people, I say sonship, that applies to men and women, everybody. Like, I think that a lot of times we can be like the prodigal son's brother, who is like, the prodigal son comes home and then the father throws this big extravagant party. And it's so often as believers, we're the prodigal son's brother, where it's like, well, we've been here the whole time, like serving in your house, and you know, you're not throwing us parties. Like, where, like, you know, what about me? And the reality is it's not about what you do. It's not about what you have to offer to the Lord. It's he loves you because you're his son, because you're his daughter. And there's nothing that you have to do to earn that love. There's nothing that you can do to earn that love. And so I think, you know, hand in hand with dropping the mask came a realignment of my sonship, where I just realized, like, there's nothing that I can do to earn this and nothing I can do to separate myself from the love of God.
0: I am so glad we had the space to do this, John.
1: Me too.
0: Just to sit down. And you said this is the first, you know, the interview that you've done like this.
1: Yes, 100%.
0: And I think there's more in your future.
1: Hey, Lord willing.
0: These kinds of things. Yeah, because because you're, I want to encourage you. Be who you are and keep writing those songs. And you tell your wife, Aubrielle, to come and see us sometime too.
1: Okay? Absolutely. I will. Thank you so much, Chris.
0: John Lind, we've got information for you. We have links at the website. Just go to chrisfabrylive.org and you'll find it right there. chrisfabrylive.org. Thanks for listening. Our program is a production of Moody Radio, a ministry of Moody Bible Institute.
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4: In his video, John Stossel asked people on the street, if you could spend $30 billion trying to solve the world's problems, how would you spend it? As you might imagine, the most common answer was fight climate change. Bjørn Lomborg of the Copenhagen Consensus Center has much better answers. In the past, we have talked about his several books on the environment and climate change. He says he's not surprised at the answers since we live in a rich world. But when he has put together experts from the UN, NGOs, and the university to address the world's biggest problems, they give very different answers. In his new book, Best Things First, he says that spending $35 billion in the poorest part of the earth could save 4.2 million lives every year. That would include screening for tuberculosis and getting medicine to people who need it. Hundreds of thousands die from malaria. Buying bed nets with insecticides that kill mosquitoes also would save lives. In a speech he gave at the Hillsdale College National Leadership Seminar, he shows a graph of deaths from climate. These climate-related deaths from floods, drought, storms, wildfires, and extreme temperature drop from 500,000 a year in the 1920s to 11,000 today. A major reason for the decline is the fact that we have become wealthier. We have better technology and better predictive capabilities. His latest writing and speeches are a reminder that we should be thinking smarter about how to spend our scarce economic resources. Thinking smartly also requires a recognition that the Earth is not teetering on the edge of an environmental apocalypse. We need to focus on the best things first to make this planet an even better place to live. I'm Kirby Anderson, and that's my point of view.
3: Go deeper on topics like you just heard by visiting pointofview.net. 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
5: Going to get to Faith and Finance Live here on Moody Radio. Good afternoon. It's John Hemmer. Yesterday after church, I stopped into Walgreens to get Carrie's medicine. All right, so I'm in line at the pharmacist, and there's somebody in front of me. They're getting their medication, and the pharmacist asks them. Now, keep in mind, I'm behind them, okay? So I can't really see their face. Pharmacist asks them, okay, as you're here, do you want to get your flu shot? And just their body's reaction, like you can just tell, they start going, oh, no, I can't do that. I got to be someplace in like 15 minutes. I got a thing. I got to go. And you can just tell how terrified they were of getting a flu shot. I was thinking about that. You and I have nothing to be afraid of in this life. Absolutely nothing. You know why? Because God has a perfect plan for us. He is always with us. He carries us. He leads us. He's never going to fail us.
6: 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Those who are led by the Spirit of God are sons of God. 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And by him we cry, Abba, Father. The Spirit himself testifies with our spirit that we are God's children. Now if we are children, then we are heirs, heirs of God, and co-heirs with Christ, if indeed we share in his suffering in order that we may also share in his glory. 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It's great for the soul.
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11: 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AI is quickly becoming part of everyday life, including the way we manage our finances. And like any tool, it can be used wisely or unwisely. So how should Christians think about AI and money? And we have some great calls lined up, but we won't be taking your live calls today because we're pre-recorded. This is Faith and Finance Live, biblical wisdom for your financial decisions. When new technology arrives, we can be tempted toward one of two extremes. We can either embrace it without much thought, or we can become suspicious of it and want nothing to do with it. But as stewards, we should ask a better question. How can we use this tool wisely and faithfully? AI can already be remarkably helpful with financial information. You can ask it to explain the difference between a Roth IRA and a traditional IRA, define a complicated financial term, suggest categories for a spending plan, compare debt payoff strategies, or help you prepare questions for a financial professional. Used that way, AI can be a valuable research assistant. But there's an important difference between having information and exercising wisdom. Proverbs 14:15 says, "The simple believes everything, but the prudent gives thought to his steps." That's a helpful principle in an age of artificial intelligence. AI can gather, organize, summarize, and analyze information remarkably quickly. But having more information doesn't remove our responsibility to consider carefully what's true and how we should respond. Biblical wisdom is more than knowing facts. It's applying truth faithfully before God. And that requires something no technology can provide, spiritual discernment. AI might help you calculate whether you can afford a larger home, but it can't determine whether buying it reflects wise stewardship or simply a desire for more. It can compare two investment strategies, but it can't decide what faithfulness should look like in your particular circumstances. It can calculate how much room you have to give, but it can't worship God through generosity. That doesn't make AI bad. It simply means we need to keep the tool in its proper place. And a few practical guardrails can help us do that. First, verify important financial information. AI can sound confident even when the information is incomplete, outdated, or even wrong. The more significant the decision, the more important it is to confirm what you're seeing with reliable sources or a qualified professional. Second, protect your privacy. Be cautious about entering account numbers, social security numbers, passwords, tax documents, or other sensitive financial information into an AI system. And remember that criminals can use AI too. 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If you receive an unexpected request involving money, even if it appears to come from someone you know, verify it through another trusted channel before acting. But perhaps the most important guardrail is this: don't surrender your responsibility to think.
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12: This is the program where we help you navigate the financial journey you're on. Here's one of the things we recognize: your money management and mine tell a story about what's most important to us as we think about that daily spending of God's money, as we allocate capital in very short-term decisions, just monthly and daily spending, or longer-term decisions, how we invest or how we give. We're reflecting our values and our priorities. And remember, Jesus said, where your treasure is, there your heart will be also. Now, what's interesting about that is you could very easily say, well, that, you know, directionally, when I allocate God's money, my heart will naturally follow. And I think that's true to a degree. We certainly see that. Our heart will move and gravitate toward those things that we allocate money to. But what if Jesus was getting at something deeper? What if it was that the way we allocate money is really the clearest reflection of our affections? And what does that say about really the affections of our heart? Could those things that are here and now, the temporal, actually become the affections that crowd out our affection that should be solely dedicated to God? Now, that doesn't mean we can't enjoy God's money. It was intended to be enjoyed. It's right there in God's word. In 1 Timothy, among other places, we see enjoyment as part of God's design. He created it. He's the author of delight and enjoyment. So there's nothing wrong with enjoying God's resources as long as he remains our ultimate affection, our ultimate treasure, and money is a tool to accomplish his purposes. We put everything in its proper place, its proper order. We don't worship the creation over the creator. We worship the creator and allow the creation to be something to use to glorify God and to promote human flourishing and to love our neighbors and to provide for our families and, yes, to enjoy. And when we get all of that right, well, then these decisions that we make every day begin to reflect what's most important to us. I hope that's an encouragement to you today. Before we head to the phones, in the news, despite increased cybersecurity spending, U.S. data breaches are on track to exceed last year's record. More than 471 million victim notices were tied to data compromises in the first half of 2026. That's according to the Identity Theft Resource Center. A breach involving education platform Canvas, you might be familiar with it. My kids use it for their education. That accounted for 275 million notices. The ITRC also recorded 1,803 incidents during the period, compared with 1,732 a year earlier. Artificial intelligence is contributing to the rise. IBM found that one in four breaches between March of 2025 and February 2026 involved AI. That's up 56% from the prior year. Malicious insider incidents are also increasing sharply, with 21 reported in the first half of 2026 versus just three in all of 2025. For consumers, experts recommend regularly reviewing credit reports, using credit monitoring services, and considering fraud alerts. On those credit monitoring services, I would say, you know, if you have been the victim of a breach and you have that free to you, absolutely take advantage of it. Otherwise, you can use most of the free safeguards to protect yourself, the strongest of which is the credit freeze. Now, this needs to be done with all three credit bureaus, Equifax, Experian, TransUnion. That can prevent criminals from opening new accounts in your name. So if they did compromise and access your data, perhaps on the dark web, and use that to attempt to open or take out a loan in your name, they'd be stopped in their tracks with that credit freeze, primarily because in order for that new account to be open, the lender's going to want to check your credit. Well, they'd be unable to do so because the PIN number would be required and the fraudster would not have it. They're free, but they have to be temporarily lifted when applying for legitimate credit. So that's the only hassle factor, but hopefully you're not doing that very often, maybe buying a car every few years or some other need for credit. But that credit freeze is going to be your strongest tool. Beyond that, I would say strong, unique passwords. And I know this is easy to do, but don't use the same password across accounts. Check out a password manager like LastPass or 1Password, or even the one built into the Mac operating system or Google, because that's going to help you generate unique long passwords and then be able to call them up quickly as you need them. I realize that can be a hassle Pay particular attention to your email and financial accounts, because access to email can allow a thief to reset passwords elsewhere and use that reset feature with your email address to be able to get in and change it. Also, just a few others, and then we'll dive into some questions here. Turn on two-factor authentication. So you enable it on email, banking, investment, credit card, and other accounts. You could use an authenticator app or a security key. That's preferable to text message codes. But if you don't do anything, just make sure you at least do the text message codes for the two-factor authentication. That's going to make sure that even if they have your password, you're going to stop them from getting in, because they're not going to be able to get that second source of authentication. Be extremely cautious with personal information. This is another big one. Never give out your social security number, passwords, account numbers, verification codes. If someone calls unexpectedly, texts you, or emails you asking for them, I don't care how good the person sounds or how accurate it looks, you know, just because they can get that logo up at the top of the email that matches, you know, the company you do business with, doesn't mean it's legitimate. So if they ask you, you know, for your personal information, especially if there's any urgency involved, I would just hang up, close or delete the email, and then go to them directly using a trusted phone number or email address. And then finally, monitor your financial life. You're going to want to regularly review bank and credit card transactions, bills, and credit reports. Yes, it's some extra work, but it's worth it. Unexpected accounts or charges or withdrawals or bills can be early signs that someone is using your identity, and you want to stay on top of that. So hopefully that gives you a few things to think about today as you're trying to stay safe. I realize these problems are on the rise, and we want to help you avoid them as best we can. All right, let's dive in. We're going to start in Texas today. Brent, go ahead, sir.
16: Yes, sir. I have several retirement accounts, and I am a registered nurse that is susceptible to having my accounts confiscated because of lawsuits. How can I protect those?
12: Do you have anything going on actively, or is this just trying to anticipate any problems?
16: No, not actively. Just I am fixing to be 62, and I just want to make sure that I have something to leave my wife and my family.
12: Yeah, no, I totally get that. You know, as you think about this, in terms of protection and being sued, which would be likely what you're talking about here, you know, you want to separate your professional liability protection from protecting the assets you've already accumulated. The good news is your retirement accounts are among the best protected assets. So employer-sponsored retirement plans are covered by something called ERISA, E-R-I-S-A. And this is the strongest federal protection against ordinary creditors. You know, there are exceptions, but very few of them. I mean, generally, it would be like a domestic relations order on a divorce or a federal claim. But you have a lot of protections kind of already built in from creditors and lawsuits where you're covered by ERISA, and that would apply to your retirement accounts. But I'll mention a few other ideas. I'm up against a break here, so I'll do this, Brent, right after the break, and maybe give you a few things to think about. Back after this. Stay with us.
5: Going to get to more Faith and Finance Live here on Moody Radio. Good afternoon, my friend. It's John Hemmer. Hopefully you had a great weekend. I learned this in church yesterday morning. Our pastor said this, and when he said it, I was like, wow, that is like a, that right there is a mic drop moment, because there are so many different situations in our lives, in our daily lives, where this always comes up. Okay, now check this out. Listening and learning are not the same thing. I think sometimes in life, we think that, okay, if we are, you know, if we're listening to somebody talk, obviously we're learning about what they're saying. Sometimes as we listen to somebody talk, we're just waiting for the next moment to jump in and say what we think. So what if we would actually really try to learn as we listen?
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2: 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But we think the upcoming information will help you and make you a wise steward of what God's given you. 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
3: Before the break, we were talking to Brent in Texas. Brent is 61. He's a registered nurse, has a traditional IRA, a 401k, a 403b, and wondering, with regard to those accounts, how does he protect himself against potential lawsuits to make sure he's got something for the future? And I was saying before the break, Brent, first of all, the good news is that retirement accounts, for the most part, and we'll talk about how they vary, are covered by ERISA, especially the 401k and the 403b. And those have the strongest federal protections against ordinary creditors. In terms of the exceptions, let me just kind of run through this here real quick. A private employer 401k or a 403b, are they going to be the strongest with that ERISA protection from lawsuits? And, the 403B, which would be common for a private hospital or a nonprofit, very strong ERISA coverage. Private pension, the same thing. The government 401K or 403B, different rules. Government plans aren't covered by ERISA. You've got the applicable federal and state law. Traditional IRAs, some protection, but different. So strong federal protection in a bankruptcy, but outside of bankruptcy, the state law becomes most important. So I guess the only thing I would say is you might want to investigate before moving a 403B, let's say, to an IRA, because you don't want to assume that the rollover preserves every protection in every situation. Now, once you are beyond your working years, and, that's no longer a concern, or at least less of a concern related to a lawsuit, then you might want to roll that 401k or 403b into the IRA just for simplicity and having everything managed in one place. So that's something to consider. Now, what do you do beyond the protections afforded to you related to those retirement plans? Well, I would just say make sure you have adequate professional liability and malpractice coverage. Even if your employer provides coverage, you might want to understand exactly what it covers and where an individual nursing professional liability policy makes sense. I would always carry a personal umbrella policy. We have one. That's going to address another category of risk, maybe an auto accident, someone injured in your home. You're going to want to make sure that you've got something that goes beyond the standard limits of a homeowner's or an auto liability policy. That's where the umbrella policy comes in. And then, I would just say for significant wealth, you could look to an estate planning attorney for asset protection. But apart from that, those are probably the main steps you'd want to take. Is that helpful, though, Brent?
4: Yes.
3: Okay. Very good. Well, listen, hopefully we've given you a few things to think about. If we can help further along the way, don't hesitate to reach out. Lord bless you, sir. Thanks for being on the program. Let's go to Louisiana. Hi, Lynn. Go ahead.
5: Hi. Thank y'all for allowing us to answer these questions or ask
3: sure.
5: these questions.
3: Yes, ma'am.
5: Get answers for these questions. But anyway, we have two businesses, two separate businesses. One's a service business, one's a rental business. And the service business is completely paid for, land and everything. My son runs it, and we're thinking about selling it to him that way, because, it's costing us in a sense, because I don't have any overhead and those type of expenses. And then the rental property pays off probably around December, and we're looking into a few options, but do not know exactly what to do, because when

0: sales or if it sells or whatever, it will probably be somewhere around $2 million. And I know that I have to do something, because if not, I will have a lot of taxes that I have to pay. So I don't really want to outright sell it and not be able to put that money somewhere else, or, you know, lose more of it than I could put up, because it is my retirement. And also, we have looked into, you know, maybe owner financing it, which is how we were able to do it. But nowadays, that's real scary.
1: Mm-hmm. Yeah. Give me the estate planning decisions you've already made on this. Did I hear you say on the service business, you said it's paid for completely and your son runs it and you're looking to sell it to him very soon? Did I understand that right?
0: Yeah. You know, that way he can, because I know when you start a new business, you have more deductions and different things you can do, you know, because he wouldn't be losing so much money.
1: Yeah.
0: Because of where we're at, you know, we've had it forever.
1: Okay. So you're mainly looking for how do you minimize the taxes on the rental property versus your, versus questions around how do you efficiently transfer this at death to heirs. Is that right?
0: Yes.
1: Okay. Yeah. Very good. So in terms of, you know, this business, this $2 million rental property, you know, is in terms of the rental property, you're going to want to, you know, consider where you go from here in terms of your next investment opportunity, you know, what you're going to do with the money. You know, if it's worth $2 million when it's paid off in December, you know, if you want to stay invested in real estate, then that's, of course, where the 1031 exchange would be great, because you'd want to have that structured so you could defer that capital gain. If you sold a $2 million rental and, you know, you didn't want to go into something else, then the owner financing isn't crazy, but the concern is legitimate. I mean, that can potentially spread the eligible taxable gain over several years, which is a real benefit. And, you know, if you receive at least one payment after the year of the sale, the transaction may qualify for an installment sale agreement. But there is risk. Instead of having that $2 million safely in your hands, you're becoming the buyer's lender. So if you consider it, you'd want to have an attorney involved and want to understand things like the buyer's creditworthiness, a substantial down payment, the interest rate, the collateral, the personal guarantees where appropriate, and then what happens, and this is huge, if the buyer defaults. It doesn't make the tax disappear, but of course it spreads it out, which is a real benefit. Now, I have a few other thoughts that I'll share with you right after this break. So stay right there, Len, and we'll pick it up on the other side. We'll be right back.
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1: I'm so thankful you're joining us today on Faith and Finance Live. I'm Rob West. 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And let me say thank you in advance. Your gift will make a huge difference. All right, let's head back to the phones. Before the break, we were talking to Lynn in Louisiana. She's got a couple of businesses, she and her husband, a service business, a rental business. The service business is on its way to being completely paid off, or already is, and they're looking to sell it to their son that runs it. The rental property is going to be really paid off in December. It'll be worth a couple of $1 million. They want to sell it, but they don't want to pay a lot of taxes, and just wondering the best way to do that. And I was saying, even though I understand your concern about owner financing, there is a way to do that, especially if you get an attorney involved and kind of deal with all of the various issues and personal guarantees and buyer defaults in advance and check the buyer's credit worthiness. But I would say, you know, that's probably one of your best tools to spread out that tax hit that you're going to take on that. I would say second, you know, get your tax basis before doing anything. You may already know it, but, you know, understand what that basis is. And because it's a rental, depreciation matters, of course. But I think, you know, knowing exactly what you are going to have to pay and really looking at those details is going to make the decision much clearer on the front end. Don't overlook charitable planning either. The extent to which you have charitable intentions could allow a lot of this, even, you know, by giving a portion of the property away before the sale, could allow you to avoid tax on it altogether. And maybe you do several years worth of giving instead of out of checking or savings like you would have done. Maybe you do it from the sale of this property, and you can give a percentage of that property to a donor advised fund before the sale. And then that portion you would not pay any capital gains tax on, and you could give it away over time based on however you were planning to give charitably anyway, and maybe you just replace it with the proceeds from the sale, or at least part of it. So is that helpful, though, Lynn?
0: Yes, that's a really good thought, because we do a lot of charitable giving, so that would be, I guess I didn't realize you could do it in that manner.
1: Yeah, and our friends at the National Christian Foundation could be a real help here. So you could go to ncfgiving.com. It was founded by Larry Burkett and Ron Blue. You know, they give away billions every year. It's the largest Christian charity, but they exist to serve believers in their giving intent, not to formulate their own giving strategy. So they're just the vehicle. And if you opened it, what they call a giving fund, it's essentially a donor advised fund. You could, before the sale, gift a portion of this property, whatever percent you want, to your donor advised fund. And then when it's sold, that portion would immediately fund the donor advised fund, would skip the capital gains. And then just like a checking account online, you'd log in, and whenever you want to gift it out to a 501c3 ministry or your church, a couple of clicks of a button and it's gone. But it doesn't have to happen in that year. You can do it over whatever time period you want. And the extent to which there's money in there that's going to be there for a while, you can even invest it inside the donor advised fund. Now, the returns just create more money for giving. You can't pull it out for your own use, but it's a really effective tool, and it's very inexpensive.
0: Okay.
1: Yeah.
0: All right. Well, thank you.
1: All right, Lynn. Listen, all the best to you and your husband. You guys, I think, have built quite a portfolio here, and I love that you're being really thoughtful about how to structure this to be a good steward, save on taxes, and be wise in your estate planning and giving. Call anytime if we can help. Let's go out to Texas. John, go ahead, sir.
8: Hey, how you doing today?
1: Great. Thanks for calling.
8: I really enjoy your show. You know, you guys got so much good information.
1: Well, thank you.
8: My thing is, I'm about 10 years out from retirement, you know, but wanted to kind of start kind of getting rid of this debt that we have, you know, and consolidate it and start doing improvements on my house. And but I want to, my house is paid off. I want to take some equity out. I just want to know what the best option would be to do that. Would it be a HELOC or an equity plan, or, you know, just a conventional, you know, mortgage loan? I'm not too sure what the benefits of each.
1: Yeah. Yeah, it's a great question. And I think, you know, the goal is, you don't want to enter retirement, you know, with a big debt. You want to keep your fixed expenses manageable. And so let's try to borrow as little as we can. And the HELOC is a great way to do that, home equity line of credit, because, you know, the improvements probably are going to have costs that come in stages. And that's really one of the best features of the HELOC, is you get the line, but you don't have to take it until you need it. And there's a variable rate, which is good, because rates are elevated right now, and we expect over the next few years for rates to slowly come down, and you'll get those lower rates with that variable versus the fixed rate. But the key idea is, I think, you borrow as little as possible. You don't borrow it till you need it, and then you focus on paying it back, so you can get back to a place where you're debt-free, versus the home equity loan, which is a known one-time amount that you get at closing and a fixed rate. And then a new mortgage would be, you know, they're going to typically have minimums. So, you know, that would be where you have a very large borrowing need requiring a long repayment period. But, you know, hopefully that's not the case here, which is where I think the HELOC is best suited. And then obviously smaller improvements wherever you can support it out of current cash flow, that would be even better. But you don't want to drain your liquidity. You want to keep plenty of reserves. And so, again, that's where I think the HELOC would be the winner here.
8: Okay, yeah, that really helps out right there, you know, because my plan is to take it out. You know, they give 30-year, 15 years, but, you know, my plan is to double up on my payments for maybe 5 years.
1: So, and yes,
8: out as quick as I can. You know?
1: I think that's great. Yeah, and that would really, I think, support the HELOC, and I love that idea that while you're working, you got good cash flow. Let's try to really knock this thing out so that you're entering retirement debt-free or close to it, and you know, we're keeping those fixed expenses manageable. John, great question. We appreciate your call. If I can help further, let us know. Let's go to Arkansas. Hi, Rob. Go ahead.
9: Okay, so I got a question to ask you, then I want to do a follow-up statement, okay?
1: Okay. By the way, let me just tell you, I've got 30 seconds, so give me the question, and then I'll answer it on the other side of the break.
9: Cool. Okay. The question is, you were talking about not using the same password, but I wanted to know that on all my accounts and everything, I use my fingerprint. How secure do you think that is?
1: Yeah. Definitely secure. It's a good security practice. It's much better than leaving your phone unlocked or relying on a simple PIN. It's not enough by itself, but I like it. It's strong. That paired with a strong password of at least 6 digits is a good baseline. We'll pick up the rest of your question on the other side of the break. Much more to come just around the corner. Stick around.
10: 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Good afternoon. It's John Hemmer. Thanks to Send International, we want you to have Christmas all year long in 2027. Imagine that, having Christmas all year long. And getting yourself a pair of tickets for the upcoming Tasha Layton Christmas tour. 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
17: 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Before the break, we were talking to Rob about security and identity theft. And Rob, you were asking a great question about the fingerprint security. And, you know, just to recap, I think that's a great idea. That is much better than leaving the phone unlocked, either the fingerprint or the facial face ID that comes with the Apple devices, paired with a strong password of at least 6 characters, I think is a great starting point. Obviously, you've got to go beyond that. And we've talked about some of those best practices early in the program. But did you have a follow-up question on that or another thought?
9: Two things. I wanted to touch up on that real quick, that some of my accounts do a two-step verification, but I also have one account that automatically forces me to password every 6 months. I think that's a good step. It's sometimes it's hard for us older people to remember passwords and everything. But so the other one thing I wanted to touch on, Rob, was that I've been getting some scam alerts. They claim to be from TransUnion and the other two credit bureaus, but they're saying that a change has been identified on your TransUnion credit report. Click on this website to do that. I do not suggest anybody does that because that tells me that they're attempting to get your Social Security number, any other valuable information that's going to break the security for you to be scammed on and somebody get your money.
17: Oh, it's such a great point, Rob. It can't be said enough. I'm glad you called that out because, the best practice here is just don't ever give any information to anyone, phone, text, web, where you didn't initiate the contact using known and verifiable contact data. So unless you're getting the phone number from the trusted website and calling customer service yourself, or you navigating in your browser, not clicking a link, but, you know, to your institution's primary domain and then engaging with them further or reaching out to the Social Security. Inbound requests for personal information is just an automatic no, no matter how good it looks. Don't trust the caller ID by itself. Don't trust an email that looks legit or somebody that sounds, like they are legitimate, because even the AI now is making these calls, whereas the, broken English and, the problems with the emails, you could spot these things. They look identical to the real thing now. And so we just need to, not respond at all to those inbound requests. So that's a great thought, Rob, and I appreciate you calling that out today. Thanks for being on the show, sir. Let's head down to Florida. Jay, go ahead.
18: Hi, Rob. I know the show's coming up to the end, so I'll try to be quick. So my question is concerning the correct way to set up a 401k with your employer, the correct way to set up your contributions when you started later in life. So I'm 53, and I've only been contributing to this 401k for a little over 2 years. I've never had a 401k, so this is the only money that I have in there.
17: Yeah.
18: So when we originally set it up, I set it up as pre-tax because the representative, the advisor for the company said, you don't have a lot of money, you're not going to contribute a lot, so that's fine, pre-tax. So now I'm coming up on 2.5 years, and I've got more than $22,000 in there, but I've always been contributing pre-tax. So the thinking was that, okay, I'll be working for another, 10, 15 years. When I retire, I won't be working, so my tax bracket will be different. So why not just contribute now all you can, even, pre-tax, because then it won't hit that hard when I start withdrawing after I retire, because my tax bracket will be lower. So, that's how we set it up now. But I am so unclear as to whether that is the appropriate way to have set it up.
17: Yeah.
18: And if I should change it to deduct the taxes before, even though I only have 10 years, of contribution, maybe available.
17: Yeah, it's a great question. And the conventional wisdom is just what you said, that older workers should be funneling most of their contribution in traditional accounts because they're at the peak of their earning years. And so that tax deduction is more valuable today with your earning power and what your wages are versus in retirement when you pull it out of the pre-tax and, you know, hopefully you're in a lower bracket because you're not earning as much because now you're retired. The only thing that doesn't factor in is the risk of rising tax rates, which most people would, you know, believe just based on what we know that, you know, we're probably at the low end of what the potential tax rates are in the future under a different administration. And there's no way to know what those are going to be in the future, but there's a decent chance that they're going to be higher and maybe quite a bit higher than they are today for a variety of reasons. And this was the subject of a study from some researchers in the University of Arizona several years ago. And they were looking at this. They studied this very thing, and they came up with a rule of thumb that produced, with the thousands of people that they looked at, their actual situation, that produced a near ideal result. And that was to do a combination of the two. And what their rule of thumb is that you add 20 to your age, and then you put that percent into the traditional account, and then you put the rest in the after tax. So at 50, you would add 50, you would add 20 to your age, so you'd come up with 70. So in your case, 70% would go into the pre-tax and 30% would go into the after-tax. And that would just give you a second bucket of funds that's growing that would give you something to pull from in the event during retirement if you were in a, we had much higher tax rates. Does that make sense?
18: Thank you. It does. Thank you, Rob.
17: All right. God bless you, Jay. Thanks for calling. Let's go to Minnesota. Danny, go ahead.
19: Hey, Rob. I just started collecting Social Security. I'm 63, so I had to take it for physical reasons.
17: Okay.
19: The understanding of not paying taxes on it, how does that work exactly? So if I'm getting $1,000 a month, do I have to pay 20-30% of that, or is it tax-free?
17: Yeah, it's a great question. So there's a little confusion about that because President Trump was campaigning on this idea of eliminating taxes for Social Security. But once it made its way through into what is now the One Big Beautiful Bill law, it didn't quite come out the way he intended. So essentially what happened is the new law created a special $6,000 senior tax deduction. And the reason that a lot of people say that it eliminates tax on Social Security is because that $6,000 senior tax deduction that's new effectively wipes out Social Security for many retirees. And so that specific deduction is strictly limited to taxpayers 65 and older. So since you're only 63, you're subject to the old rules until your next birthday. And so that means if your provisional income, which is your adjusted gross income plus any non-taxable interest plus 50% of your Social Security, if it's over $25,000 as a single filer or $32,000 as a married filer, then you will owe taxes on up to 85% of your benefits.
19: So $1,000, I'm looking at only $200 to live on, basically.
17: Help me with that.
19: Well, if I'm making $1,000 in Social Security, you're saying I have to put aside, I can get taxed for 85% of it?
17: Well, it would be considered taxable income, but I don't think you're going to go over the threshold. So you're not working any longer, right?
19: I am doing very minimally, though. Yeah. Now, okay. I'm way under the allotted amount, so I don't go over that, you know?
17: Yeah. So are you a single filer or married filing jointly?
19: Jointly, yeah, married.
17: Okay. Yeah. So you have up to $32,000 in income. Do you have, if you were to take, so you're getting, how much are you getting from Social Security?
19: $1,091.
17: Okay. So $1,091 is your Social Security. We take half of that, okay? And so that's $545, and we multiply that by 12. That's $6,500, okay? Well, you get up to $32,000 in provisional income before you pay any taxes on your Social Security. So are you getting beyond your Social Security another $25,000 in income?
19: No. Not even close.
17: So then you're way under, which means your Social Security is not taxable at all.
19: But then my wife's income would be included in that because we file jointly, correct?
17: Absolutely, yeah.
19: Yeah, and she makes under probably under $40,000 a year. So we're living very menially, and
1: okay,
19: that would affect.
1: But but what you're telling me is if she makes around 40, and then you've got another 6,500 because we count half of your Social Security, you're going to be over the 32,000. So you're some portion between 50 and 85% of your Social Security is going to be taxable. Now, that doesn't mean it's 85% of your Social Security. It means 85% of your Social Security is taxable as income, but if you're in the 22% bracket, that's just 22% of that portion. Okay, so it's not the whole thing. It's just going to be added to your income. So here's what I would recommend you do. I'd get with a CPA and just have that CPA estimate your tax liability, because you don't want it to catch you by surprise. But it's not going to be the full amount. It's going to be a very small amount of a portion of your Social Security. Thanks for your call today. Hey, let me say a big thanks to my team today, Amy and Tahira and Dan and Jim. Couldn't do it without them. Thank you for being along with us today. Faith and Finance Live is a partnership between Moody Radio and FaithFi. 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In the meantime, may the Lord bless you, and we'll see you next time. Bye-bye.
10: Going to get to hour one of In the Market with Janet Parshall on Moody Radio. Good afternoon. It's John Hemmer. Hopefully you had a great weekend. Has this ever happened to you where you are in your car, right? And all of a sudden, it looks like and it feels like your car is about to break down. And that feeling of panic, but then you realize it's okay. Yeah, I'll tell you, I was going to church yesterday morning. I had to go early because I was playing on the worship team, right? And I'm getting my coffee, and all of a sudden, my radio started doing this weird thing. So I thought, like, my alternator was starting to go, but it was okay. But I was thinking about that situation. Now, in life, how amazing is this? God has protected us from situations and defended us in situations that we don't even know about.
20: The church we attended in New Jersey grew a lot over the years, so much so that it was hard to spot visitors. So our pastor would ask first-timers to stand and introduce themselves right where they were. We brought Nancy one day, and when the pastor mentioned standing up, she gave us a look back that I would interpret as saying, "No way." Well, you can't blame people. I mean, most of us have a pretty great fear of being conspicuous, right? And hey, what if no one else stands? I'm Ron Hutchcraft, and I want to have a word with you today about when you're the only one standing. Now, our word for today from the Word of God comes from the book of Daniel, chapter 3, verse 1. King Nebuchadnezzar made an image of gold, 90 feet high and 9 feet wide, and set it up on the plain of Dura. Okay, now a decree went out that everyone was supposed to bow down to this image, and here's how the decree went. As soon as you hear the sound of the horn, flute, zither, lyre, lyre, harp, pipes, and all kinds of music, you must fall down and worship the image of gold that King Nebuchadnezzar has set up. Whoever does not fall down and worship will immediately be thrown into a blazing furnace. It goes on to say, therefore everyone fell down and worshipped it. Well, wait, almost everyone. Okay, get the picture. In verse 12, this complaint comes back to the king. There are some Jews who you've set over the affairs of this province, Shadrach, Meshach, and Abednego, who pay no attention to you, O king. They did not worship the image. And then verse 30 says, afterward, the king promoted them. Whoa, whoa, whoa, what just happened here? The story has a happy ending? Actually, I think the king, that is capital K, the king, promoted them. Yeah, Shadrach, Meshach, and Abednego should still be our heroes because they had the courage to be the only one standing. Do you? I mean, everyone else at your school, your office, among your friends, may be bowing down to the gods of pleasure or money or sex outside of marriage. Increasingly, you have to be the only one standing. Don't bow down. Now, there may be something even more difficult, though, than taking a stand among unbelievers, and that could be taking a stand among believers. See, the standards and boundaries are moving inside the church today, too. As sin seduces more believers, you'll need the courage to, well, feel a little old-fashioned, a little lonely, even at church. And you've got to remain standing. People sometimes feel conspicuous when they're asked to stand at our church. Well, more and more, discipleship will mean what it did in Shadrach's day. The courage to be conspicuous. To be, even among God's people sometimes, the only one standing, but applauded by Christ.
2: Every time I turn around, there's a new medicine to help manage pain and injury. 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
27: Welcome to In the Market with Janet Parshall. This is the day which the Lord has made. Let us rejoice and be glad in it. Is that what you thought this morning when you woke up? Or did you think, oh, it's Monday? And you started ticking off the things you didn't want to do, but you have to do, or the thing that didn't happen over the weekend that you wanted to have happen. And you started thinking to yourself, boy, it's miserable. And you've got that, well, the character out of the Peanuts, you know, comic strip, the one that had the cloud over his head all the time. I hope that's not you. I hope that what you and I did this morning is that we woke up with an attitude of gratitude. And before our feet even hit the ground, we started thanking the Lord for all the many blessings he's given us. He crowned us this morning with loving kindness and tender mercies. He told us his grace was going to be sufficient for the day. Nothing and no one can separate us from his unconditional love. And our name is written in the Lamb's Book of Life, and there is no eraser big enough to take it out. That's just for starters. He will supply all of our need according to his riches and glory through Christ Jesus. We don't need to be afraid. We can wait on the Lord and make sure that we trust him completely, and our anxieties are mitigated, and he will make our hearts strong. God is the strength of our heart. Now, let me get Monday back into perspective before I dive into the news. BDS, boycott, divest, sanction. It's a nasty way of trying to cripple Israel financially. It's built on hatred. It's built on anti-Semitism. And there are now countries, not just people, countries who think this is a good idea. Here's an expanded report from CBN News.
28: Today, we went into this Asda supermarket and we took the Israeli goods and the Coca-Cola products from the shelves.
29: From Europe to the United States, the campaign against Israel is increasingly becoming an economic one. Several countries have moved to restrict trade, specifically with Israeli communities in Judea and Samaria. In New York, Mayor Zohran Mamdani has said he won't continue the New York-Israel Economic Council created under former Mayor Eric Adams, and publicly supports the boycott, divestment, and sanctions movement.
30: We want to let them know that there are three letters that we have as an answer to what is happening in Palestine, and it's BDS.
29: And the political debate isn't limited to New York. Michigan Democratic Senate nominee Abdul El-Sayed is targeting American financial support for Israel.
31: The question about whether or not Israel has a right to exist is actually quite secondary to whether or not they have a right to our tax dollars.
29: Dr. Charles Asher Small is executive director of the Institute for the Study of Global Antisemitism and Policy. He sees the campaign against Israel as part of a much larger information battle.
32: The demonization of Jews, the demonization now of Israel, has a deep pedigree.
29: Small says as this persecution spreads across media, culture, and Western universities, he's most concerned about what's happening on college campuses.
32: Qatar is a small country in the Middle East of about only 300,000 people. and they give more money to American universities than any other country in the world. And revolutionaries know, if you want to change the society, you start at the universities. You start with young people who go to school to learn to be citizens.
29: The anti-Israel movement took hold on college campuses and made its way into politics. Now the question is, will it reach the boardroom and threaten the international investment that has buoyed the Israeli startup economy? Venture capitalist and managing partner of Verdict Capital, Michael Furtick, says it's already happening.
0: For reasons of political bent, propaganda, anti-Semitism or otherwise, or just mistake, there are people who want to put the brakes on anything to do with Israel. And that could be academic research or collaboration, that can be investment.
29: And there's another side to that equation. Gabe Groisman works with Israeli companies entering the American market. He points out those companies don't just sell to America. They also start U.S. operations and hire American workers.
3: You can't help but understand the economic diplomacy, the aspect of Israeli companies opening entities in the U.S. to serve the U.S. market. What that does, how many people, how many Americans that employs, how many dollars that actually brings to the pockets of Americans, how the products and services that they're creating help improve American lives.
29: Groisman says it's a relationship that runs both ways. Recently in Tel Aviv, he says each Israeli company he met with was developing technology for the U.S. market. Furtick says that when business leaders look past the politics, the economic case for Israel is hard to ignore.
3: I think that among people who care about business first, the information war is being won by the people sympathetic to Israel, because the business case for Israel is inarguable.
29: And he's putting his own money behind that conclusion.
3: We at Verdict have been deploying Verdict Fund 1, and we expect to deploy approximately 15% of the fund into Israeli startups.
29: This represents a tenfold increase in his financial commitment to the Israeli economy, which continues to persevere.
3: Well, I'm very excited to see that in spite of all the naysayers, wherever they may come from, Israel seems to go from strength to strength.
29: Even after years of war and disruption, the Bank of Israel forecasts 4% growth this year and 5.5% in 2027. U.S. Ambassador Mike Huckabee sees that resilience when he walks the streets of Jerusalem.
4: The GDP has grown in Israel in the midst of wars. The stock market since October the 7th is up 100%. It's a very vibrant economy. And if one just goes to a high point of lookout in Jerusalem and looks out, you will see 300 cranes building things around Jerusalem. Now, if your country is dying and falling apart, the cranes aren't going to be there building anything. You'll see big wrecking balls tearing stuff down.
29: Israel has faced economic boycotts before.
28: And for those who see Israel through a biblical lens, the contrast is striking. A nation under pressure from the outside, yet growing and innovating from within.
29: Joshua Swanson, CBN News, Jerusalem.
27: Excellent report. Uplifting report, by the way, that despite the naysayers, Israel continues. And by the way, just watching some of their advances technologically or even their research in cancer is absolutely stunning to me. So you can look at this issue economically. You could look at it from a geopolitical perspective. I choose to look at it through a spiritual lens. Amos 9:15 says, I will plant them on their land, and they shall no more be uprooted out of the land that I have given them, says the Lord your God. Yep. Someday the nation of Israel will come as a cup of trembling to all the nations of the world. But God will save the nation of Israel. In the meantime, pray for the peace of Jerusalem. Pray that every citizen in Israel may come to know Yeshua as the Messiah. And then when you go shop, look to see if the product's made in Israel. I always pick my favorite hummus and make sure it's an Israeli product. We've got lots to talk about this hour. Stick around. This is In the Market with Janet Parshall. And don't forget our truth tool this month, the story of God and us. Our truth tools keep this program going. If you want to give, 877-JANET-58.
10: 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Good afternoon. It's John Hemmer. 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

0: Oh, is that a wonderful, wonderful reminder of what it tells us in Ephesians 6. So what did you put on this morning? I want to read something to you. This just comes right from the U.S. Army's webpage. I didn't make this stuff up. I'm reading it. It says, U.S. Army Rangers, the 75th Ranger Regiment is a lethal, agile, and flexible force capable of conducting many complex joint special operations missions. Today's Ranger Regiment is the Army's premier direct action raid force. Each of the four geographically dispersed Ranger battalions is always combat ready, mentally and physically tough, and prepared to fight our country's adversities. Hang on to that. I'm going to come back to that in a minute. Their capabilities include conducting airborne and air assault operations, seizing key terrain such as airfields, destroying strategic facilities, capturing or killing enemies of the nation. Rangers are capable of conducting squad through regimental size operations and are resourced to maintain exceptional proficiency, experience, and readiness. The regiment remains an all-volunteer force with an intensive screening and selection process followed by combat-focused training. The 75th Ranger Regiment is a proud unit and a team of teams serving the nation. Not just anybody becomes a Ranger, but let me go back to their mission statement again. It says that each of the four geographically dispersed Ranger battalions is always combat ready. What did you put on this morning? Mentally and physically tough. Yeah, a piece of equipment there's got something that kind of guards your heart, I think. And prepared to fight our country's adversaries. Take out the word country, drop it in the context of Ephesians 6 and to say our soul's adversaries. Boy, I tell you what, I now read more and understand more about the Rangers than I have ever before if I contextualize it in Ephesians 6. And by the way, we're going to spend the hour with a Ranger. Lieutenant Colonel Dave Grossman served as a U.S. Army Ranger for 24 years. He has 5 patents to his name. He has published 12 books, including his perennial bestseller On Killing, with over 500,000 copies sold, and On Combat. As I said, he's a U.S. Army Ranger, a paratrooper, a former West Point psychology prof. He has a black belt in jiu-jitsu. I'm smiling because, are you getting the idea? You do not want to mess with this man. In the Martial Arts Hall of Fame, he has some background in awards in firearms. He's been inducted into the U.S. Martial Arts Hall of Fame, as I said. He helped train mental health professionals after the Jonesboro School Massacre. He's also been involved in counseling or court cases in the aftermath of Paducah, Springfield, Littleton, and Nickel Mines Amish School Massacres. And he joins us today as the co-author of an absolutely fabulous book, leather-bound, called On Spiritual Combat, 30 Missions for Victorious Warfare. I don't know, but I'm thinking talking to a warrior is going to help me understand Ephesians 6 in a way I've never understood it before. Dave, welcome back. Oh, my goodness, it's been far too long. I am thrilled to connect with you again.
1: Praise God, Janet, and a big hoo-ah from a bunched-up old Army Ranger. It's still in the fight, though. You know, the body breaks down, but the spirit is still strong. And you know, we began On Spiritual Combat with your mission issue, equipment issue. You know, the belt of truth, the feet shod with the readiness of the gospel of peace, the breastplate, the shield of faith, and the breastplate of righteousness, Jesus' righteousness, the imputed bulletproof armor that we get from Jesus, give us righteousness, and of course the helmet of salvation. This world can chew us up and spit us out, but the helmet is the important part. You know, we stop wearing armor, and yet construction workers wear helmets, you know, linemen wear helmets, the military still wears helmets, because protecting that brain is the essence of who you are. And as spiritual warriors, we can curl up in that helmet of salvation, let the world tear us up and spit us out, but we know we have eternity with our Lord for the price that he paid to give us salvation. And so we begin, I love that song about put on the full armor of God, and we begin with that. And you know, another thing we do, Janet, is people know me, military and law enforcement. They know On Combat. They know On Killing. It's Marine Corps Commandant's required reading. I've trained thousands, really tens upon tens of thousands of cops. Odds are real good. They know me. They know my name. I know my training. And you can give them a copy of On Spiritual Combat. and allow them to understand that, that everything that Grossman talks about, at the core, at the heart of it all, is that we wrestle not against flesh and blood. This is a battle against forces of evil. And our cops, these are hard times for cops right now. They need our prayers. They need our support. And this has a salvation message right up front. And, you know, cops, most of the people cops work with are confused, disoriented, in need of correction. You know, we have correctional facilities. Well, send them to a correctional facility. But cops also look straight in the eye of evil. We see murdered children. We see abused women. Cops look in the eye of evil. And if they do not have a force for good on their side in this battle, they're doomed. And intuitively, they know that. They need to have a force for good on their side. And that's what non-spiritual combat is for anybody who's interested in spiritual warfare. It works in conjunction with non-combat. Here's the physical dynamics of the battlefield, and here's the spiritual dynamic. Ties it all together. But one other thing we do, Janet, that's really a lot of fun. We talk about being sheepdogs under the authority of the Great Shepherd. And one day the sheepdog will finally rest at the feet of the Great Shepherd, where you hear those words, "Well done, thou good and faithful servant." But you know, I know when I appear before the Lord that Jesus has paid the price for my salvation. I know I can hold my head high and look in the eyes of my Father as an adopted son. But at one level, I right now, I feel like, you know, we just come to him like the prodigal son. Says, you know, I with your head bowed, and, you know, I'm not worthy, and I know he'll look us in the eye and tell us, "Well done, the good and faithful servant." But right now, I'm content to be God's faithful sheepdog.
0: Yes.
1: My dog loves me. It's all they have to give me, and I love God, and that's all I got to give him, and it's all that he asks of us is our love.
0: Oh, I tell you, this is going to be a fabulous conversation on spiritual combat. 30 missions for victorious warfare with Dave Grossman. He is renowned in his area of expertise, and he loves Jesus. Back after this.
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0: So You Can Stand. We are talking about being on spiritual combat. Lieutenant Colonel Dave Grossman, he is retired from the U.S. Army, but he's not the least bit retired. He is the director of the Killology Research Group. He's an internationally recognized scholar, author, soldier, speaker, one of the world's foremost experts in the field of human aggression and the roots of violence and violent crime. And imagine being an expert in all of that and not having a biblical worldview. You wouldn't have a complete understanding, but Dave does. So Dave, let me go back, because you do start out breaking down the equipment, as you call it, which is a beautiful way to talk about the different aspects of it. But I want to talk to you again as a warrior, and that is, I know that you have to understand, I have a little bit of this because my dad was a football coach. They weren't the enemy, but they were the opposing team. So he had to watch the football films of the other team to figure out where their aggression was, where their holes were, and where their vulnerability was. You do this times 100 as a warrior. As Christians, though, I don't know that we're doing this and determining who our enemy is. A, if you agree with that, why? And if you do, then how do I rectify that? Because I'm going to put on the armor of God, but if I'm not cognizant of the veracity of my enemy and his wily ways, I'm vulnerable.
1: You know, the first piece of equipment we put on is the belt of truth. Mm. We don't start with the sword. We don't start with the shield and the helmet. We start with the truth. And the truth is found in God's word. And you understand that. You know, I begin the book. It's got the salvation message. You know, if you know military law enforcement, you want to share the faith, it's a great tool to give them. But I begin by saying belief is a choice. Mm. You can make the decision to believe. People say, oh, I'm a man of science. Well, 95% of the universe is dark matter and dark energy. We have no idea what it is. You know, you man of science, somewhere about that 95% of the universe, could dark matter be heaven? Could dark energy be God's angels? We don't know. Nobody can know. Belief is a choice. And you can make the choice to believe and then pray for more. You know, the father came and said, Lord, I believe, help my unbelief. We can take our little seed of belief and we can invest it and ask for more. And of course, it begins with the truth, the salvation of God's word. And we explained that right up front on spiritual combat. But you know that there are other things we've got to be aware of, Janet. It's what we feed to our children. My book, Assassination Generation, we talked about it on Spiritual Combat. Just exactly a year ago, I was invited to the White House to brief the Vice President, gave him a copy. What a godly, virtuous man. Assassination Generation, handed him a copy. A year before that, I was invited to the White House as part of the President's Roundtable on Violent Video Games after the Parkland School Massacre. Mm. I gave a copy of Assassination Generation. And all you listeners out there, you know, we've got this defund the police dynamic. Where does the idea ever come that if we got rid of police, all the bad stuff would stop? Well, I know where it came. When we watched television shows and movies where cops were the bad guys. You know, they say the criminal quickly forgets the victim, but the victim never forgets the criminal. And we traumatize and brutalize the children at a young age where cops were the bad guys. I grew up with Marshall Dillon. I had the lunchbox baby, and I Gunsmoke. I won Adam 12 and Sergeant Friday. Just the facts, ma'am. If your kids are growing up with Breaking Bad and Sons of Anarchy and

0: Sopranos and Lord knows what movie. Name me one cop movie in 30 years. Then the bad cop in there somewhere. I'll cheer when the bad cop dies. Training Day. Denzel Washington's a bad cop. I've seen the movie. Denzel's a bad cop. I've seen the movies, and we traumatize them, and they think the cops are evil because we fed this message to them when they're little. Please. We talk in the book about being so careful what you present to your children, what you expose your children to. The cell phone addiction, the pornography, and the violence is what they're... Violence is survival data. In the real world, when violence happens around you, you can learn from it, like watching the opposing team. But when violence is put on television, movie, and video games, and the children watch it, it's real to them. Yeah. Their body treats it like real. We'll show you the brain scan data, where fight or flight hormones are flooding through their brains. And so it begins with God's word. Focus on that. And be very, very careful what you put in your own world. Who do we really worship? Do we worship that widescreen TV all day long? Do we worship sports? Or is our love first and foremost to God? And are we focused in that direction? And taking our children and putting the right things in front of them is so important. And then another thing we need to talk about, Janet, is sleep. We're in the middle of a worldwide epidemic of sleep deprivation. The military knows that a sleep-deprived soldier is up to 5 times more likely to take their life. Sleep deprivation is one of the greatest predictors of suicide. Suicides, teen suicides have exploded. Teenagers, 10, 11, 12-year-old, they say teenage girls' suicide have tripled in just the last decade. And sleep deprivation is a critical component in suicide, and we need to know that and protect them and turn this stuff off and make them get a good night's sleep. It's also a key factor in traffic deaths. Worldwide, traffic deaths came down. Airbags, seatbelts, technology. Now worldwide, they're up, and the new factor is sleep deprivation. I had 3 teenage boys. Now I've got a teenage grandson that just went to college. But at the point when I had 3 teenage boys, the number one killer of our kids was traffic deaths. And obviously, that was my number one concern. I made sure they all had cars with airbags, 2 out of 3 tested them. Nobody told me the best thing I could give my kid is a good night's sleep before they got behind the wheel. Truck drivers and airline pilots require by law get enough sleep because it is the critical factor in good judgment and staying alive behind the wheel. These are violent, desperate times, scary things all around. It begins by giving you and your children a good night's sleep. And we talk about that in Spiritual Combat in my book, Assassination Generation.
1: Wow. This is a conversation you're not likely to forget anytime soon. Dave Grossman is just filled with facts, and I love the way he teaches. More after this.
2: Going to get to more In the Market with Janet Parshall on Moody Radio. Good afternoon. It's John Hemmer. It is good to have you along. My kids totally have wake-up radar. You know what I'm talking about? Now, my daughter has it more than my son, all right? But it is what it is. When they have to get up for, like, church or school, they want to sleep in. But if they have a day off, if it is the weekend, if it is like Christmas vacation, they are up at like 6:30, right? And I love that. It should be like an annoying thing. I love it. It's all about being their dad, and I just love being their dad. But you don't have to worry about having wake-up radar if you're on that cruise to Alaska. You can wake up whenever you want. 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
5: This is Phil Zilke from the ministry Phil's Friends. Consider this. Recently, the mom of a young boy named Corbett, who is battling cancer, shared that his chemotherapy had to be delayed again. His body simply wasn't ready. She wrote, "It stinks to have to go in over and over again just to be sent home. It stinks to have the finish line move back. I think we can all relate to that in some way. We thought we'd be through something by now. We prayed. We waited. We were ready to move forward. And then the finish line moved again. So what do you do when the finish line keeps moving? Psalm 27:14 says, "Wait for the Lord. 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So if your finish line moved again, give God today and trust Him with tomorrow. 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

0: Do you ever stop and think about what a loving commander-in-chief we have? 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Left-hand side, bunch of words. Look for these two. Past programs. Click it on. Download this broadcast in its entirety or any of the 2 hours we do every day going back a full year. Beyond that, we can't store it anymore, but a full year all the way back. And you're going to want to hear this conversation because I tell you, Dave and I connected years ago, lost touch. I'm so glad we're back in contact. And Dave, I have to tell you, I hope we have many more conversations in the future, but just let me reintroduce him again. He's now retired from the Army, but he retired at the rank of Lieutenant Colonel, served as a U.S. Army Ranger for 24 years, 5 patent to his name, 12 books, including On Killing, with over 500,000 copies sold. By the way, required reading, as you heard Dave say before, it's part of the training now that goes on for our troops. On Combat, paratrooper, former West Point psychology prof, black belt in jiu-jitsu, the martial arts of the firearm, and has been inducted into the U.S. Martial Arts Hall of Fame. And he trains mental health professionals. And you heard him being invited to Washington after there were some massacres and really offering his perspective. He is brilliant and renowned in his field, but what makes him a standout is his love of Jesus. He understands. He deals with this issue of violence and crime. Dave, you taught me years ago, and I didn't realize it until you taught me, that the reason that you came up with the term killology is because when somebody's recruited into our armed forces, they don't come knowing how to kill. You literally have to teach them how to do that and what that means and the psychological ramifications of that. And then the second, you're on killing, then on combat is how you prepare them for actually going out and facing the enemy. But what you've done with this book is taken that, combined it together, are called On Spiritual Combat, and you've given us 30 missions for victorious warfare. And you talked about not getting enough sleep and what that means for soldiers and for us as saints and sheepdogs. I love your words. By the way, having sheepdogs, I particularly gravitated to that part of your book. So I have to tell you, you also write about not growing weary in well-doing. A, why is that important? And in this section of the book, in fact, you do it throughout the book, you pepper it with people stories, which I absolutely love. And you fold in the story of a U.S. Navy SEAL Team 6 operator by the name of Adam Brown. Talk to me about why not growing weary in well-doing. We know that's scripture. We know that's what the Bible tells us to do. But from a spiritual combat perspective, why is that crucial?
1: Well, you know, that Adam Brown, the book about him, which is a powerful Christian story, then he died in the line of duty, and he lived a life of faith. He came to the Lord essentially in prison. Maybe the real hero of this story is the one who brought him to the Lord. And he knew he had to set his life straight. He became a Navy SEAL. They call him the psycho that would never quit. The psycho that would never quit. So he's going on operations, and everybody is packing their rucksack full of ammo and batteries, and his wife asked him what he needed for a Thanksgiving a care package. He said, "I don't need anything, but it's getting cold, and the kids here don't have shoes, they don't have socks. Send me shoes and socks for kids." And so he's shoving a backpack full of shoes and socks, and he's passing these out to the kids, and he's got this whole ministry, and they come flowing in. Well, ultimately, he's killed in the line of duty, and the message is that God did the greatest good with him after he was gone. His story was told, and he never quit. He was always doing good. In the midst of battle, he's passing out shoes and socks to children, and they've got a statue of him in his hometown of Hot Springs, Arkansas. Mm-hmm. A Navy SEAL with a knife in his teeth, a grenade in one hand, a rifle in the other hand. Right? Wrong. No. He's standing there, and in one hand are a little tiny set of shoes, children's shoes, and the other hand are the greatest weapon anybody can ever hold, the Bible.
0: Wow.
1: And what a story. And I talk over and over again in the book about, we don't understand God's plan right now. Don't curse God when he doesn't answer your prayers the way you think he should. His greatest gift is eternal salvation, and the things that happen in this world can be the path to achieving mighty things after we're long gone. You know, you talk about a loving father we have. We talk about the full armor of God, but most people stop before the final line, which is praise ceaselessly in the spirit.
0: Yes.
1: And the final piece of equipment is the radio. I'm just a lonely infantry paratrooper out there. I only got what I can carry on my back, but I can get on that radio, and I can call to my higher power, and they'll bring artillery and medevac and airstrikes and resupply and negotiate and coordinate with other elements around me. The most powerful tool that any modern warrior can carry is the radio. And you know, one of the things we talk about is, you talk about killology. Now, criminology is not about teaching me criminals. Killology is not about teaching a kill. It's understanding how we empower killing. Yeah. And what we tell people is the video games are doing to our children exactly what the military does to our soldiers to make them capable of pulling the trigger. And so we take in the full armor of God and we do it, why? To bring people to the knowledge of God's salvation. You know, as a soldier, our goal in World War II was ultimately to defeat the enemy primarily by killing them. But in this war, we win by saving them. And the thing about it is, World War II, we had a centralized power structure, and we had people given command from the highest levels. Our battle is behind enemy lines in enemy territory. And every one of us can come up on the radio and call to our supreme commander and get guidance and support and reinforcement. That just this idea of being guerrilla folks behind enemy lines, we're in occupied territory. The Satan has been given dominion over this world, but he has no power over Christians and our spirit and our soul, and the word of God will stop him in his tracks. And so we talk about that whole dynamic of what God put us here for. I tell the story of when I was a young infantry company commander responsible for the parking and security for 40,000 people going to see the Pope. And at the end of the night, as they traveled all day and they traveled all night, they're getting on the buses, they park their vehicles, they get on the bus, and it looks like there's not going to be enough buses, and they're all panicking, and they shove into the front, they're shoving the ladies aside, and I'm just a young infantry captain. I shove through the group, I get up in front, I stand up on the step of the bus, I turn around, look at them, said, people, remember why you're here. They're here to see the Pope. And we got to remember why we're here, to love God with all our heart and all my might and all my soul, and to love others myself. And then to bring others to the knowledge of salvation. And we do that by doing good deeds and never growing weary of doing good deeds. And we give the honor and glory to God. He doesn't need the honor and glory. He loves us. He wants us to have the best life possible. And by giving him the glory, we reap the love and the joy and the peace and the goodness that he wants to give to his children. And it all comes back to this spiritual battle and coming up on the radio to our supreme commander and having the equipment issued to us and being capable of going forward in the battle and remembering why we're here. And of course, it keeps coming back to God's word and praying ceaselessly. And we've got prayer drills. In the military, if there's a near ambush, you turn and charge through. They're shooting at us. I charge them? Yes. That's the only answer. And people do it without conscious thought because we were drilled. And so we have prayer drills. One of the most powerful of all is simply praising. God inhabits praise. God lives in praise. And whatever happens, we say, praise God, and he's there for us. And that, to me, is the most powerful of all. The most powerful prayer is one word, amen. And then after that, praise God. Thank you, Jesus. Gratitude in our hearts. It feels goodness in our souls and in the minds and the hearts of others. And it is our tool as a witness to others. What in the depths of his despair and the depths of these hard times? He's praising God. That's right. That's right. Because that's what it's all about.
0: Wow. Wow. You were going to keep going. I didn't mean to interrupt you. I was just amening it quietly.
1: One of the things we got separated on was going back to sleep, Janet. I have a chapter on that, very important. At the end of the day, take your children's cell phone and let them get a good night's sleep. Sleep deprivation is a critical factor in suicides and traffic deaths that have exploded worldwide, and opiate overdoses. Why opiates? Prescription drugs have always been there. Why do we want prescription opiates so much now? Well, sleep deprivation creates chronic pain that tendons and muscles never had a chance to fully relax. Doc, I heard all the time, give me a pill. Thanks. You don't need a pill. I need more sleep. I need you to knock off the caffeine shortly after lunch. This stopped you from getting deep cycle sleep. Three major destroyers worldwide, everywhere. Traffic deaths are up. Suicides are up. And opiate overdoses are up. And it all comes back to sleep deprivation. Who is your Lord? Who is in command of your life? Are we watching that TV? You know, the head of Netflix said that his major competition is not another provider. His competition is sleep. The video games are designed to be digital crack. It's like Tetris on steroids, you know, with crack. Impossible to turn off. And we got to protect our children and protect our lives and get that sleep and teach your children to get a good night's sleep. It starts tonight with a full night's sleep in a truly dark room. The science is there. Make the room as dark as you can and teach your kids to sleep in the dark. Don't let them play video games all night and sleep during the day, because that's when the sun is out and bad quality sleep is killing our kids.
0: Amazing stuff. Amazing stuff from Dave Grossman. Back after this.
2: 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Good afternoon. It's John Hemmer. Thanks to Send International, you could be having Christmas all year long in 2027. 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

0: Tell you what, you're never going to think of spiritual warfare in the same vein again now that you've heard a warrior talk about this. He's retired now for the U.S. Army, and we praise God for his work and his service to our country. Thank you for your standing in the gap for us, Dave. He retired at the rank as Lieutenant Colonel, but he is well recognized as a scholar, an author, a soldier, and a speaker, and one of the foremost experts in the field of human aggression and the roots of violence and violent crime. He joins us today with a treasure of a book. I mean, it's such a physically attractive book. It has a leather cover. The cover says the name on spiritual combat, 30 missions for victorious warfare. The back is emblazoned the verse from Psalm 28:7. The Lord is my strength and my shield. And I love the way the book is divided into three separate parts. Let me remind you, first part is basic training and equipment. That goes to the Ephesians 6 part we've been hearing about. Then second part is going forward into battle. And the third part is staying in the fight. And that's where you're going to read part of the information that Dave has been talking about regarding sleep deprivation. But I love a section that you write about, Dave. In fact, it's a song, I'm going to date myself, that I used to sing in Sunday school. I may never march in the infantry, ride in the cavalry, shoot in the artillery. I may never fly or the enemy, but I'm in the Lord's army. Yes, sir. I learned that when I was a wee little thing, and I've never forgotten it. But you pose an important, in fact, the question is so important. I got a lump in my throat just reading the title before I read the chapter. Where do we get such warriors? Talk to me about this.
1: You know, the dynamic comes to raise up our children straight and tall and true. You know, I wish I could talk to you for hours, Janet, but we come to the bottom of the hour. People know me, and people may not know the Lord, but they know Grossman. They're going to listen to Grossman. And I'm telling them that in the end, we wrestle not against flesh and blood. We got to protect our children. Realize that the things they see are real to them. Their bodies treat them like them real. Fill them with God's word. Are we too cool to teach our kids that song anymore? are we so filled with the world that we're not able to take good doctrine and scripture and give it to our kids at a young age? You know, I early on we quote, it's terrible, terrible times, bad things all around us, Matthew West song, he shapes his fist at God and says, why don't you do something? And God said, I did, I sent you. Mm. And he put us here for just such a time as this. And we talk about military and law enforcement, sheepdogs have to die. Go to any war memorial. Look at all the names. Know that they had to die to give us the freedom we have today. That's just the way universe works. Police, military, first responders put their life on the line. If the day ever come that nobody was willing to lay their life down, then we give up on our nation and give up on our public safety. But the great shepherd died once and forever to give us eternal salvation. We got to have sheepdogs that stand up there every day, putting their life on the line, but the great shepherd paid the price once and forever, give us eternal salvation. Mm-hmm. You know, I try to help people understand that. We've got the salvation message just clearly in the beginning and the end and wedged into it. But think of it like this. If you commit a murder and you're convicted of first-degree murder, you're going to prison. You may be even forfeiting your own life. No good you've ever done in your life, no good you can do after that, will overcome the badness of that murder. That one act will forever define you, and your life is over. But the one act of supernatural goodness, of Jesus dying for us, will forgive all the bad we've ever had in our lives and all we will ever have again, mm-hmm. if we simply accept him. And you know, we wrap up the intro by saying, proclaim it now throughout the land. I am a sheepdog under the authority of the great shepherd. Mm. He that is in me is far greater than he that is in the world. Yes. I am a child of the one true king, endowed by my creator with inalienable rights, empowered by my constitution as a free citizen, inspired by my forefathers to fight for this land I love. I am a sheepdog under the authority of the great shepherd, and this is as far as the minions of hell are going. And we have that authority and that power within us if we simply reach out to God the Father, the loving Father, who wants us to thrive and succeed in life, and accept the price that he paid to give us eternal salvation.
0: Wow. Amen and amen. Oh, and that's what this is really all about. You say something else, and this is to those who have made that profession of faith in Jesus Christ, who wrongly think that when we came to Christ, it would be great. It would be cotton candy and fluffy clouds, and everything would be wonderful. You say that we need to be trained to be miserable. Explain that.
1: You know, in Ranger School is a great example. You know, days without food and days without sleep. Ranger School didn't teach me to don't need sleep. It taught me what a useless idiot I am without sleep. And it didn't teach me I don't need food. It taught me I always have food in my pocket somewhere. Never go without food, you know. But in the years to come, if I had to go without sleep, the little puppy brain in the back didn't panic. We've been here before. We dealt with it. If I miss food, and you know, if I fast for a day, fasting's no big deal. In Ranger School, I fasted for 3 days. Yeah, I'll try that one if you want. But and if you got to go without food for a day, the little dog brain, the little mammalian brain, doesn't panic. We've been here before. And when these hard times are coming, you say, God, is this my Ranger School? Are you preparing me for some great deed down the road? Or, God, is this going to be my last battle? Give me the grace to be so filled with your Spirit and to do it with such authority in your name that I will inspire others in the years to come. And so these bad things that come upon us can be some of the greatest blessings. We use the example of the Hound of Heaven and a beautiful, powerful poem about how God sends the Hound of Heaven to stalk us mercilessly and relentlessly, but we understand that he wants to love us and give us goodness when we turn toward that and accept what it is that he's done for us. And this idea that if we accept God, then we got to let go of all these good things is just the opposite. And it talks about how the things of this world are going to be gone. You know, the love, you grow old and weary, and the love of youth is gone. It's only through the God that we have that. We immerse ourselves in our family. Family will go. Family will leave you. Family will die. The only eternal thing, the only thing in this world that will never let you down, never put your faith in human beings. We're all human. We'll fail. Put your faith in God. That's the eternal factor that will never let you down. Humans are human. We fail. The church is not a sanctuary. It's not a shrine to saints. It's a sanctuary to sinners. We all fail. Yes. And the only thing we can truly trust when it's all done and said is God.
0: Dave, what a note to end this conversation on. This is such a memorable and unforgettable conversation. The book is called On Spiritual Combat. Learn more by going to our website. My heartfelt thanks to Dave Grossman and to you. Now suit up. It's war. We'll see you next time.
2: Going to get to hour two of In the Market with Janet Parshall on Moody Radio. Good afternoon. It's John Hemmer. Thank you for spending some time listening. So every night, basically every night when we go to bed, we do family book time. Okay, now after family book time, it's funny because my son has a way of going to sleep and so does my daughter. And sometimes this plays into my daughter finally falling asleep. You know, she gets up in her bed and I tuck her in and then she's like, sometimes she goes, Dad, can you stay with me for 5 minutes? And I'm like, of course I can stay with you for 5 minutes. So I stay there and I stand there next to her bed, the bunk bed, and we just kind of like talk about a couple things for a few minutes. Maybe I'll kind of read her a book and then I leave and she goes to sleep. That's kind of the way it is with the Lord. He's never going to leave us. He's always going to stay with us. He's with us forever.
3: 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Let's turn to Matthew 19 for today's question, where a young man asked Jesus life's most important question, quote, Teacher, what good thing shall I do that I may obtain eternal life? Well, Jesus responds, Go and sell your possessions and give to the poor. John explained to us Jesus' answer. It seems strange, almost at odds with what the rest of Scripture says about salvation. Why did Jesus say this man needed to be generous to inherit eternal life?
4: Yeah, Denny, when Jesus said to that young man, go sell your possessions and give to the poor, he put his finger on the problem. Eternal life doesn't come by giving your money away. If you could get eternal life by giving your money away, you'd have to rewrite the entire New Testament. What is Jesus saying? He's saying about that young man who was a rich young ruler, your money stands between you and eternal life. It's the barrier. Jesus said to him, that's your problem. And you're not going to come to the place where you are willing to give yourself up and receive the gift of eternal life as long as money is in the way. Are you willing to put it out of the way? There's a second element to it as well. Jesus is giving him a command. Would he obey the command? If he refuses to obey, which he did, he walked away, wasn't going to do that. He declared that he was not only unwilling to remove the barrier, he was unwilling to submit to Jesus as Lord. And if you don't confess Jesus as Lord, you can't be saved. The Lord was exposing his sin and his unwillingness to submit.
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6: 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And that was the first time I ever heard the gospel clearly presented. And the impact was almost unbearable.
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